0: This is Susie Schwartz, and you are listening to Cultural Energy Independent Radio, KCEI 90.1 FM, Red River and Taos, a listener-supported, non-commercial, educational radio station creating media voices for youth, arts, and activism in northern New Mexico and southern Colorado.
1: Taos Business Roundtable, hosted Kit Carson Electric CEO, Luis Reyes, discussing the proposed hydrogen project on June 24, 2026 at Casa Benavides in Taos, New Mexico. The meeting was nearly 2 hours long, and questions were limited to 30 seconds. Response times were not limited to Kit Carson, Cooperative CEO Luis Reyes, and two sheriff's deputies were located outside to enter if disruptions occurred. Here are excerpts from that meeting.
2: Yeah, so all right. I'll leave it up to Amy. Thank you.
3: All right, welcome everyone. Thank you so much for coming. The first thing I want to say is that this is a private business. So this is not a public business. So what we are asking is for you to adhere to the rules that the owners have asked us to adhere to today. If not, they will ask you to leave. We have some wonderful sheriff's officers here who will help us if we need. Obviously, I think we're all going to be respectful of each other. We're all here. We want answers. Mr. Luis Reyes is here to give us those answers. But let's try to be as respectful as possible to everyone in the room. We're going to ask that questions be kept to under 30 seconds. We don't want any long-winded speeches or statements. We are here to ask questions, so that's a part of us all being respectful of each other. We have a limited amount of time, so let's just try to keep that as respectful as possible. I think the format for tonight is there are going to be some statements, but we do want this to be interactive. So Mr. Reyes is making himself available to us so we can ask questions and sort of have an interactive experience so that we can get those questions answered. But again, let's please try to be as respectful as possible to everyone, including the owners of this business who are opening this space to the community, which they do every Wednesday to us. And we want to make sure that we can keep doing it.
4: Yes, thank you, Luis. My question is about the school, the agreement with the Cuesta Independent School Board. I attended that meeting, and you disclosed to me later the agreement that they signed. I want to ask you, was the water source the same when they signed that agreement? Or had the water source already changed locations?
5: I'd have to look at the dates. I mean, it may have. I
4: signed it under the pretense that it was going to come from upper.
5: I don't know that.
4: Area.
5: When we talked to them the second time, and you were there, I think there was three non-school board
4: right.
5: there.
4: Right.
5: I think first they acknowledged that they had supported it. I think during that discussion, they also mentioned, which is not mentioned too much, that the school is going to be moving to the high school property. And they have a time frame because of the way the funding in the state works. And so they mentioned that that was probably their goal. During that discussion, we also talked about if there was a way that the co-op could offer solar batteries for the new facility. So in Cuesta, because they're losing population, the schools get smaller. So they're looking at making one school basically, you know, K to 12. And it's probably going to be at the location where the existing high school is, which is probably 2 or 3 more miles. They also indicated at that meeting, and there was 2 of you there, that under their new state rules, they probably have to tear down that school anyway. That the way it works today in the state, so there wouldn't be anything there. The other thing is, I'm just telling you that there's other discussions that were there that are sometimes forgotten. The water isn't going to be required till probably the first quarter of 2018. 20, sorry. Yeah, I've had a long year and it's only half done. So we have some time on the, you know, and I think the other thing we've offered to the community is when we make application at the state engineer, anyone who has standings has the ability to challenge us at the state engineer's office. That's a right you have. So we haven't tried to talk people out of their rights. That's the proper forum to do it, right? And so as soon as we file, I think I made a commitment to at least the SALA when I met with that group. We'll let you know when we're going to file. That way you have to have standing. You know, just being a resident of Cuesta doesn't mean you have standing. Your well has to be impacted by that source. But two things. So we still have, you know, a year and a half before we're going to take some water. The hydrogen facility, probably the second quarter, will start creating hydrogen. Right, so there's still a couple of years before it will create its first kilogram of hydrogen. In between that, we are building the solar facility as we speak. And later this year, my hope is to start, based on materials, the hydrogen facility. Now, as I mentioned, changes in administration. When we initially got the award for renewable energy, tax credits were out. So the solar, you got tax credits at 2030. Hydrogen, probably 2033. So we had time to really do all these studies that people have asked, because we had a long kind of runway. When the big, beautiful bill was passed, basically a year ago, the rules changed on how you finance these projects. So in the big, beautiful bill, solar projects have to be started by July 4th of this year. So they gave you 1 year to get ready, and then we have to finish the project by the end of 27. So a project that theoretically would take 3 or 4 years, now you have 12 to 18 months.
4: And you're not obligated to do a study on the soil because it's not required anymore, but the reason why we're so concerned is because it's next adjacent to the Superfund site. That's why we're asking for that full NEPA process.
5: And what I've said is we're doing the required, you know, we're doing exactly, we haven't shortcutted any of the federal rules, state rules, we're doing exactly what's required. But I want to give some color of what that, when we talk about rate affordability, right, the tax credits in these projects mean a lot to the membership. I mean, we have 700 rooftop solar, and it grows because people want a cheaper electric bill. They want to be able to sell power to us. And so the tax credits for the co-op equal on the solar 50% of the project cost. So easily, you know, $30 to $35 million, the government pays. We still get the kilowatt hour, but at half the cost. We're trying to fix these costs where they're affordable over time. In this time where we're all seeing energy prices becoming unaffordable. And again, it got compressed. I mean, again, if we were in a different administration, we'd have probably had to do a full EIS, because the environmental rules wouldn't have changed with the Biden administration. But they changed, right? And so we just have to be, and this is the cost of it, we just have to be fluid and follow whatever the law of the land is. Hydrogen, same situation. We have to have hydrogen produced by, I believe it's the third quarter 28, to get the tax credit. A tax credit for the hydrogen is worth about $100 million over 10 years. So if we can get the government, in essence, to pay 70% of this, it goes to rate affordability. It doesn't go to grabbing money. It goes to members' rates. I deal with members every day, and they're all concerned about electric rates. And what are we doing to keep them? Well, I deal with them. I know you don't, but I deal with them. And what are we doing to at least stabilize the rates? So I'm just telling you the reasons why we're doing what we're doing. The other main reasons, too, as we talk about what's...
6: Yeah. We have a couple of questions.
5: Oh, yeah, sorry.
7: Thank you, Luis. Again, thank you for being here. I know that you've been under a lot of pressure because of opposition, but it's rightly so. I did bring a list of concerns that a lot of people wanted me to bring up, but I'm just going to follow with things that you have said, and I'm going to start backwards. First of all, I want to say maybe federal rules have changed, but moral rules haven't, nor has it needs for human safety. That has not changed. So when we hear that we had to rush this through because of federal rules change, it sounds to me like a bunch of opportunists trying to take advantage of a loophole at the cost of general public. Something to think about. But I want to take it from there.
2: What's your question, though? Because remember, we are really going to ask. No, don't tell me.
7: This is the question.
2: Okay, get to the questions, not the statements.
7: You're wasting our time, ma'am.
2: Luis, you
7: talked about moving the school.
2: You did this before.
7: Here's a question for you. I have a question for you later. Luis,
2: you
7: talk about moving the school. What about the residents who own homes in the vicinity? Some of those people have owned that land for over 100 years. And it's their legacy for their children to inherit their homes, their lands. Are you moving them too?
5: No, we're not moving the school. The school had made a decision when they did a bond issue.
7: Thank you for answering that. Now, I don't want to get upset, but ma'am, you did this to me last
2: time. No, sir, because you are pontificating.
7: No, because I'm firm.
2: No.
7: And I'm speaking for the public.
2: Officer, we would like to trespass this gentleman at the gate to rule out.
6: So, Luis, ma'am, I don't think that's necessary.
7: Luis, health and safety. Now, let's go back to health and safety. Just a minute, please. This is for your
2: concern. No. What's wrong with
7: health and safety? Ma'am, it's her.
2: Because we laid the rules. We laid the rules out. Because we've laid the rules out several times,
8: Lady, who does this. Who are you to do this?
2: Okay. I am running the meeting with this person right here. This is not, my name is Julie, and this is the roundtable meeting. This is not your meeting. If you are our guest in this location. If you don't like the rules, you can leave.
7: Let me make a comment that's gentle. Luis, on health and safety, you just ran a job fair hiring employees to install the solar array. But nowhere on that application does it say this job is hazardous to your health. You will be dealing potentially with airborne toxic materials. Now, on a cigarette package, it says this is bad for your health by law. But here you're offering a job, and so many people are desperate to work. That means a lot of young people will take on a job. So we're talking about health and safety, Luis. That's a contradiction about health and safety. Let people know what they're getting involved with.
2: Well,
7: Luis knows I mean no harm to him, but man,
2: sir, we've laid the rules out, and we've laid them out online. We've laid them out everywhere. And we've asked you before not to do this. We've asked you many times.
1: Two sheriff's deputies then entered the building and escorted the questioner out.
9: I find it very disrespectful to have somebody removed by sheriffs who's trying to speak.
2: This is we laid out online,
10: Julie. No, ma'am, this is private property, and Ruth Ann made it very clear that she has guests. She has guests that are staying here.
11: Hold on. I'm representing Ruth Ann McCarthy. Hold on, Marilyn. Why are they being held here? Because Ruth Ann McCarthy doesn't know another place to have it, and people seem to like it here. Does that answer your question?
12: Maybe at a park or something?
11: Start your own meeting at a park.
2: You have your own meeting now.
12: I don't know.
11: Look, the point is this guy, and I don't know his name, goes on and on and on and on. Before he asks the question, he goes on and on and on. You phrased it perfectly well. If you don't like it, there's the door. Come on, let's have a peaceful meeting here and get some ideas exchanged.
2: Yes, but couldn't you just say that you can only have one question?
13: We did at the beginning of the meeting.
12: That's fine.
2: Okay.
5: So let me take a couple of questions. I think you were first.
14: Three of the council people yesterday at the Questa council meeting voted to stop what's that list called?
4: ICIP.
14: ICIP, they said to take it off until they get enough information on the solar array. Will you honor that? Are you going to continue on with three of the councilmen? The mayor cannot vote because he works for you. So there's four. One council person said, no, leave it on the list. The other three said, stop until all the information is put to the public.
5: So the ICIP document is adopted by every municipality. They have their own lists. And it's really to tell the state or the DFA what their priorities are. So for future funding. So I think two things. This project was funded in the 26 budget. Right? So this project's already been funded by the state government. Right? So you're putting up a plan saying, you know, most municipalities, they want police cars, they want a building, whatever needs they. This has already been funded. So if it's not there, the money's still sitting at state government.
14: But the council people say no.
5: So
14: give us the information, and yet you're going ahead to do it against the Crystal Council.
5: So I've
14: met being part of you.
5: I've met with every councillor in private, all four of them. I've met with them in detail of this project. Everything I'm telling you, we've met several months ago.
14: This is yesterday.
5: I understand. The issues we're trying to resolve don't go away. The wildfire doesn't go away. The medical conditions don't go away. The way I view it, the impact, the reason we're having a drought is climate change. That doesn't go away. If we don't combat that, then it's just going to get worse. I have told people, groups, that Kit Carson is moving forward. Our goal, my hope, is that the village of Cuesta would vote to own it, and then that way they would sell us the power, and they would make about $1 million a year for their needs. But we can sell. We already have 50 megawatts of solar. We know how to build and deliver solar. So we're going to move forward because the other issues I've talked about, I think, are more important.
14: No, because you're not listening to the council. You're not listening to the people from Cuesta. I'm from there, and most of us, there's 1,700 people and almost 500 people saying no on the petition, and you're doing what you want. So I'm asking, are you going to honor these council people to slow it down, stop it, and do your due diligence, which you have not?
5: We're going to continue to have the dialogue with the village of Cuesta to put out all the benefits they get from continuing to work with the co-op, but we're going to continue to move forward because these other issues, quality of life issues, are not going away.
14: So you're doing what you want to do, pretty much is what you're saying. And the first meeting in January, I went to, Bobby was there, you were there, and what really, this is why I'm involved in this, what he said, we're going to do it anyway. Those were his words in that meeting. And you're doing exactly that. You're not listening to anybody, especially the council people, the Cuesta people. It's about them, not you. That's all I have to say.
5: Thank you. Any other questions? Yes, sir.
15: I have two questions. I can separate them into two different orders. One, with the original agreement with the wastewater from the Chevron mine, when that shifted, I'm just curious, why doesn't Chevron want allow you to use that? What do they use that for? Why wouldn't they keep that agreement with you?
5: Yeah, so on issues around Chevron, I'm not privy to kind of their internal discussions. I think the way I'm approaching that kind of question, to be honest, is this is the well that they've said we can draw upon. And that's what we're doing. Chevron has, that was part of the overall agreement is they would offer land and water to the project, and they're doing that, right? They also have an obligation on, reclamation and remediation for both the mine and the mill. So I would imagine it's around kind of changing priorities of where they want that water to go. But that's a decision they made. I'm honoring that decision and working on the well and not really trying to second guess any decisions they make that benefits their business. Right? So I don't know. I know today, as I've told people, we're going to permit for the transfer of water to co-op, purchase it at a well that has plenty of capacity.
16: You said the federal rules changed between the Biden administration and the second Trump administration. I'm curious if there was anything stopping Kit Carson from operating under the old Biden rules, and if you could have done that if you wanted to. Like if you or if was would the procedures change that allows you to do it?
5: First, to be honest, I didn't think about that because we get a document saying here's the new NEPA guidelines. I think the other sensitivity is the people who have to approve these and review these. So the federal employees, they're under a mandate for those rules, right? So I'm not sure why we'd impress on them additional work that they're saying that's not the guidelines anymore. Right?
16: I think that's about a lot of the critics would like you to follow the old rules on your own accord, regardless of who's in charge of the federal.
5: So the co-ops have to follow the law. You know, I mean, if other people want to deviate from the law, that's up to them. We have to follow the law. And we have to follow the regulation. Just like in this state, if they decide the state changes something that we have been doing and the state decides this is the way you're going to deliver electricity, there's proper forums. When President Trump put out his new rules, there was a comment period. I mean, I read those rules. There was a comment period. Why didn't the group that thought that they wanted the old rules comment and make comments to the federal government saying that we should keep the same rules? I don't know if anyone did from Taos or Cuesta. I mean, we comment. If we see a rule that's going to impact us, we comment. We may not get our way, but at least we're part of the process.
16: There was also, I remember Governor Grisham put out a press release a few years ago about her goals to bring the state to 100% renewable energy. Was there state level?
5: Exactly. When I say about following the rules, there's, you know, utilities in New Mexico have to become 100% carbon free by 2045. And so if an asset lasts 20 or 25 years, you have to be building now to hit those goals. Right? Hydrogen was part of the mix. I mean, the state of New Mexico put in an application for hydrogen hub about four or five years ago. So the co-ops, the investor-owned utilities have mandates that we have to go carbon free. The only thing that's come up that's changed, and she's put out executive orders mandating that, you know, the big issue that's come out lately is nuclear. You have a big push in the state now that nuclear is carbon free. Should that be in the next administration's law? So a lot of discussion on what we're talking about here, but in regards to my personal feelings or my personal politics, or I have to follow the law on behalf of the co-op and the regulations that are in place. And there was no real business reason to go on the under rule. This is a Superfund site. It's a Superfund. Everything on it has already been dead. I mean, what are we going to study?
16: One more thing. You also mentioned the risks of explosions. I think a lot of people would want some assurance that it's not going to happen.
17: We can't hear you.
5: So he asked about talking about explosions, what assurances. Well, all the proper safety. I mean, you know, hydrogen is lighter than air. So when you evacuate, hydrogen is 14 times lighter than air. It's going to dissipate very, very quickly. All these shutoffs that we're putting, separating the storage tanks so you don't have everything at one central location. Right, there's a lot of additional safety measures being placed. You have a power substation. You know, people talk about lightning. Lightning is going to hit your tallest point. That's going to be the substation, right? The fire, you know, if you've ever seen a substation or industrial, it doesn't have any vegetation. So it's not like it's going to travel along to get to these tanks that are in the middle of the property. So I know we've taken every safeguard to make sure that if there is an explosion, it stays within the footprint of our property.
1: 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Hosting Kit Carson Electric Co-op CEO Luis Reyes, discussing the proposed hydrogen project. 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
19: John Nichols, author of novels such as The Sterile Cuckoo and The Milagro Beanfield War, is considered one of Taos' most successful local writers. He is also a passionate advocate of peace, human rights, and environmental protection, using a fascinating and delightful mixture of grim facts and humor, which have enlightened audiences for decades. He spoke at a literary event in Taos, New Mexico, February 17, 2006, hosted by Peter Rabbit of the Taos High School Poetry Club.
20: And now, an old friend who somehow has represented peace and radicalism and some kind of sane thinking in Taos for really a long time. And he's written many books that nobody will ever see. He's a maniac writer and a true radical person in terms of today's society. And just a great friend, a member of a singing group that is occasionally known as MSG, the Men's Sensitivity Group. Ladies and gentlemen, John Nichols.
21: The worst experience I ever had in Taos was the Men's Sensitivity Group. Thank God it was short-lived, and when we finally got on stage, nobody came. Before I give my little rap, I'd like to read a poem by Marge Piercy. It's called For the Young Who Want To. Talent is what they say you have after the novel is published and favorably reviewed. Beforehand, what you have is a tedious delusion, a hobby like knitting. Work is what you have done after the play is produced and the audience claps. Before that, friends keep asking when you are planning to go out and get a job. Genius is what they know you had after the third volume of remarkable poems. Earlier, they accuse you of withdrawing. They ask why you don't have a baby. They call you a bum. The reason that people want MFAs, take workshops with fancy names, when all you can really learn is a few techniques, typing instructions and somebody else's mannerisms, is that every artist lacks a license to hang on the wall, like your optician, your vet, proving you may be a clumsy sadist whose fillings fall into the stew, but you are a certified dentist. The real writer is one who really writes. Talent is an invention like phlogiston after the fact of fire. Work is its own cure. You have to like it better than being loved. I have long understood that writers and other artists and all people who simply love our earth are obligated to speak up at every opportunity provided. The American novelist Nelson Algren once said, quote, I submit that literature is made upon any occasion that a challenge is put to the legal apparatus by a conscience in touch with humanity. Now you know, thank you, and good night. Okay, tonight is a joyous occasion for me because the young people involved with this piece reading and the Taos poetry team represent a great hope for the future. They've chosen to speak out at a time when there's very little peace on earth. Their courage is inspiring, and it gives me hope. Optimism in a dark time is precious. It's the first rule of survival. The second rule of survival is never go quail hunting with the vice president. Peace is a revolutionary concept. It is not much a part of our culture. I'm going to take a few minutes here to describe in a very simplistic way the dark time that we are up against. I do this because I believe that if we wish to address any small aspect of the problem, we need first to acknowledge the magnitude of the overall disaster. I'm also going to describe this dark time because I happen to be a Marilyn Manson freak and my Goth Jones is way out of control. All life is interconnected. The war in Iraq is much more than the war in Iraq. Peace at any level won't be forthcoming unless ultimately we work for peace at every level. Trust me, Bono says it's true. Our gathering this evening takes place during wars in the Middle East that seem destined to be endless. The so-called freedom we are bringing to Iraqis and Afghanis has plunged them into civil war and magnified terrorism around the globe. These wars, coupled with tax cuts for the rich, have led our country into its biggest deficit ever of over $500 billion. They have spurred a serious attack against the reeling environment, and they've dismantled or are in the process of dismantling social programs and human rights that Americans fought for decades. It's not a problem, says Pat Robertson, and I quote, "We're just cleansing the world of deviant people, deviant animals, and deviant vegetables." I would propose that shooting wars and their consequences in the Middle... That was a little bit too high for everyone. I would propose that shooting wars and their consequences in the Middle East are minor calamities compared to the damage done to our planet for decades by the economic lives of United States citizens. All economic activity in all countries breeds war. Shooting wars, poverty, water pollution, deforestation, diseases, drought, even liposuction and Botox injections. But our country has long been a leader of these violent demolitions. Though we U.S. citizens are only 6% of the world's population, we're the greatest consumers on earth. We cause over a third of the damage. Our consumption creates 35% of the greenhouse gases that cause global warming. We consume 35% of the Earth's energy resources each year. There are 500 million cars on Earth, 200 million of them in the United States alone. But here's some truly terrifying figures about the damage wrought by our consumption. In a recent UN study, it was discovered that individual Americans eat 8 pounds of food a day. That means 2,400,000,000 pounds of food each day for the entire country, which translates into 876 billion pounds of food a year for the entire country. That's a lot of food, but wait. That 8 pounds a day of food consumed per American gets downsized to 3 pounds of shit evacuated per American daily, which adds up to 328,500,000,000 pounds of fecal waste that goes through our sewage lagoons, babbling brooks, drain fields, and evaporation systems into the air, the ocean, the grass, the cattle that eat the grass, and so forth. In fact, that much shit could build a 4-lane highway to the moon and back 470 times, or it could girdle the earth in a cummerbund 40 miles wide 9,763 times, or it could cover the entire state of Texas in a chocolate frosting 36 miles high. to be serious. Worldwide economic activities led by us have destroyed 80% of the protein in the oceans, deforested half the planet, made extinct 27,000 species a year, opened enormous ozone holes in the atmosphere, driven half the world's population to the despair of living on less than $2 a day, and currently threaten to destroy the biology that sustains us. Each United States citizen's feeding frenzy is guaranteed by the greatest army on earth. Our military budget is larger than the military budgets of Russia, China, India, Europe, Latin America, Africa, Mars, Pluto, Jupiter, Venus, Uranus, and most other countries combined. Our army guarantees our wealth, but our wealth guarantees Armageddon. It's estimated that our country will spend between $1 to $2 trillion in the war in Iraq. I'm not making that up. I read it in the Guardian Weekly, January 13 through 19, 2006. Joseph Stiglitz, a Columbia University economics professor who won the Nobel Prize for Economics in 2001, says so. That's a lot of moolah. What do you think those kinds of expenditures will do to social, education, health, and housing programs at home? Those expenditures are to assure military control over the Mideast oil we all gobble. We all understand that oil builds and operates our SUVs. It brings us electricity and drinking water. It fabricates our shopping malls. It creates all the goods sold at those malls. Whenever we go shopping, it's an act of war. Because oil is bringing us electricity tonight and enabled all of us to drive here, it grows the food we eat and it builds the toilets we flush, and that's what our soldiers are dying for. 2. 78 innocent Iraqi civilians were killed by a car bomb yesterday so that I could have cheap bananas and cheap soy milk on my cheap, healthy O's this morning. That oil also creates billions of tons of garbage and carbon dioxide and other toxic wastes each year that make the soil we use to grow food and the air we breathe unpalatable. That oil also guarantees global warming, and that's also what our soldiers are dying for. The truth is that oil and our lust for it is almost as evil as Britney Spears driving her fully loaded Lexus with her newborn baby seated in her lap in the front seat instead of placed safely in the rear-facing car seat, in the back seat with extra-strong halter straps crisscrossing its Ralph Lauren Baby Gap sweatshirt. China is trying to catch up to us, competing for the oil, yearning to consume at our level, and when they achieve this goal, we will be at war with China for the ever-diminishing resources on our globe. This will be, in fact, it already is, a catastrophic confrontation. To paraphrase a famous American statement from the Vietnam War, we are destroying the world in order to save it. Okay, that's a grisly overview of the situation. It isn't funny, but it is sort of funny. It's like watching a really sick Three Stooges movie where everybody on Earth is named Moe and Curly and they keep hitting each other over the head with cast iron frying pans. It is a situation promoted by the corporate powers that rule the world and control the U.S. government with ads during halftime at the Super Bowl. In fact, the situation is like this unbelievable wardrobe malfunction where Janis Jackson has a breast the size of Mount Everest, which is sufficient to shock the entire 72% of the American public that believes in intelligent design into a premature mass rapturing up that leaves all the rest of us agnostic, atheistic, communistic, brokeback mountain-loving queers and hookers and scholastic deviates in our Montessori Leidenhosen and Coldplay baseball caps jerking off totally agog, but at last liberated. Everybody in our country and elsewhere is trained by these corporations to believe that you can't stop progress and growth is inevitable and drinking Miller beer is good for you. It's a gathering holocaust justified by a shitstorm of lies in every magazine, television program, movie, Xbox game, and politician's rhetoric that dominate our waking lives. Okay. I'll now get serious and I'll get to the point. It is the artist's task, the poet, the novelist, the painter, the rapper, particularly a young artist in this enormous and destructive nation, to confront the mendacity by seeking to speak the truth, by refusing to let himself or herself calmly be destroyed in order to save the world American style. It is the artist's job and a first step toward peace in this age of preemptive warfare against all people and ecosystems to show us up close and personal the immense suffering caused by the U.S. consumer blitzkrieg against the planet. It is the artist's task to make the connection between innocent civilians blown to bits by a suicide bomber in Baghdad and the sale of Cadillac SUVs in Atlanta, Georgia. You can't condemn one without condemning the other. Both are acts of the same war. If just one TV network had the courage to screen and link the mangled bodies in Iraq with the strip mine coal fields of Arizona and the dying oceans on either shore, maybe even our most reactionary citizens would lobby the Bush administration to calm down, reverse itself, and call a truce now instead of planning the bombing of Iran, the consequences of which I imagine will make World War II, in which only 60 million people were murdered worldwide, seem like a tea party in an English country garden by comparison. It is the artist's task to illuminate the consequences of all human actions and behavior before they are carried out, if possible. Otherwise, we will never find a road toward any sort of peace. For example, it is the artist's task to tell the American public that it's not okay for the Vice President Dick Cheney to designate the rich Texas banker Whittington that he shot in the face recently and heart is just another bit of collateral damage. Or it is the artist's task to tell the American public that it's unacceptable for the vice president to shoot a poor, innocent little quail and then not even pick it up and eat it. For it is a cardinal rule among ethical hunters that if you kill something, you must eat it. Otherwise, leave the poor bird alone. Along that line, it is the artist's task to demand that if that rich Texas banker should die, it will be considered in extremely poor taste if the vice president does not then eat him immediately, as befits the credo of an ethical hunter. Or it is the task of a truly together artist to explain that the vice president actually had the right idea, trying to blow away one of those devious wealthy bankers contributing huge amounts of soft money to the politicos, giving BJs to the oil companies making the banker rich, that are destroying us. I'm going to have to read this with more tongue in cheek, people just staring at me while I'm being a lunatic. I once gave a talk to a group of people about museums. There was the Mountain and Plains Museum Association, and there were like 600 people in the Chemo Theater in Albuquerque. And I got up, and I gave a speech about 40 museums that I had visited all around the world. And in the speech, 10 of the museums were totally bogus. I made them up. There was like the Genocide Museum in Cody, Wyoming, you know, where you went through one room after another with the bones of Native Americans stacked to the ceiling. And people sat there, and I did it straight, and nobody could tell the difference between these insane museums that didn't... All right. Yet most of our respected journalists and successful artists collude in the total airbrushing of atrocity. They run around embedded with the army, the corporations, the publishing magnates, and with Larry King Live, ignoring all signs of the gathering catastrophe. Hurricane Katrina was just a blip of what lies in store, but almost nobody is taking it seriously anymore. And where are the news people? Where are the poets and the rappers and the other artists who should be protesting loudly and continuously against the ethnic cleansing of New Orleans after that hurricane? It is the task of the artist to ask this question. If President Bill Clinton could be impeached for the heinous peccadillo of sticking a tipperillo into the private nether regions of a consenting armadillo, why hasn't the Congress of the United States burned George Bush at the stake for lying about WMDs in Iraq, creating a mess in Afghanistan, murdering tens of thousands of Iraqi civilians, having his head up his ass during Katrina, and bombarding the ruling oligarchs of America with free tax dollars from the poor while at the same time crucifying the working classes and raping the environment? If you choose to be an artist in these times, and you wish to work for peace, you should have the courage to show the true consequences of human action at every level. You should have the courage to admit that when we accept the dominant lifestyle ideology of our United States, we are accepting the war in Iraq. We are accepting global warming. We are accepting the death of the oceans. We are accepting the poisoning of the air we breathe. We are accepting economic inequalities and the lack of basic human and civil rights for women and minority peoples everywhere. We are even accepting the fact, and I know this boggles credulity, but we are even accepting the fact that gay Teletubbies might be dangerous. In short, we're accepting the demolition of the biology that sustains us. Real peace would be a cessation of the holocaustic vision driving the engine of our economy to which all of us are enslaved. To dream of anything less is selling our own soul short. Peace requires a social conscience. A social conscience is not easy to nurture in our culture. When I was a child and a young man, writers developed in me a social conscience. There was the Grapes of Wrath and For Whom the Bell Tolls and The Heart is a Lonely Hunter. Henry Thoreau and Rachel Carson taught me about the environment. The autobiography of Malcolm X opened my eyes to the black experience. Works by Abraham Lincoln and Frederick Douglass shaped my way of life. The poet Walt Whitman defined my path when he said, "This is what you shall do. Love the earth and the sun and the animals. Despise riches. Give alms to everyone that asks. Stand up for the stupid and the crazy. Devote your income and labor to others. Hate tyrants. Argue not concerning God. Have patience and indulgence toward the people. Take off your hat to nothing known or unknown, or to any man or number of men. Go freely with powerful, uneducated persons, and with the young and with the mothers of families. Re-examine all you have been told at school or church or in any book. Dismiss whatever insults your own soul." One of the first novels I wrote when I was 19 years old was called Don't Be Forlorn. That was in 1959. It was based on the Emmett Till lynching in 1955. Don't Be Forlorn was an outraged diatribe against the brutal segregation of rural Virginia where I lived during my teenage years. The book was inspired by a wonderful novel, To Kill a Mockingbird by Harper Lee. My novel, Don't Be Forlorn, was sincere, but it was also horrendously patronizing and maudlin. It was filled with treacle. It was cloying and rife with dangling participles and split infinitives and ignorance and humor that fell totally flat. On top of that, it was really, really badly written.

quality, for the environment, for a saner earth on which to live. Stay healthy, you young people, so you can be in the struggle for a long time, because the struggle will never end, I promise. You have to know and accept that fact at the start, so you can pace yourselves and so that you will never burn out. When I was young, I swore never to become a cynical old man. That rule will guide me to my death. One of my favorite poets, Walter Lowenfeld, says in his book, The Revolution is to be Human, the artist might be described as one who masters the technique of saying the obvious without being executed first. Lowenfels also wrote in this little book, politics is just an essential base to the process of being alive in poems or anywhere. No matter what a writer says or doesn't say, he cannot help having political alignments. In an essay called Writing as an Act of Hope, the Chilean writer Isabel Allende said, probably the strongest literature being written nowadays is by those who stand unsheltered by the system, blacks, Indians, homosexuals, exiles, and especially women, the crazy people of the world who dare to believe in their own force. We dare to think that humanity is not going to destroy itself, that we will have the capacity to reach an agreement, not only for survival, but also to achieve happiness. That is why we write. As an act of human solidarity and commitment to the future, we want to change the rules, even if we won't live long enough to see the results. We have to make real revolutions of the spirit, of values, of life. And to do so, we have to begin dreaming them. She adds, I think, I write, so that people will love each other more. If you are young and you want to make a difference in the United States, you have a very difficult task. Rising above or below the system in order to critique it. You cannot be sheltered by the system. That safety will corrupt you totally. And anyway, our system teaches us to compete against each other, but it doesn't teach us how to love one another or how to achieve peace. We have to invent those things outside the structures that are trying to control us. It's not easy being an artist in this bullying culture, knowing full well that the culture dominates and dismantles much other life on earth. But that's our task. We need young artists who understand that American mercy is in terribly short supply. We need young artists who refuse to buy into the propaganda of fear driving our engines of state. Long ago, one of our presidents, Franklin Roosevelt, said, we have nothing to fear but fear itself. Martin Luther King said, I'd rather be dead than live in fear. If you wish to write, make movies, or invent music, if you wish to create peace and live in peace, your obligation will be to refuse to be manipulated or governed by this fear that has become the linchpin of our administration's policy and our nation's culture. Strangely, the war on terrorism has become the terrorism threatening everyone today. The destructive power of Al-Qaeda is infinitesimally small compared to the destructive power of George Bush, Donald Rumsfeld, and the Coca-Cola bottling company. When I was young, I made a decision to live poor because I felt that was the only way I could survive as a writer. Later, I realized that decision was essential to my own personal freedom. It was also an ecological imperative, and I have lived simply ever since. I approach the world from a biocentric perspective that understands all organisms have an equal right to life.
That demands a sustainable lifestyle.

0: And that's probably the first step toward peace. But you can't even begin to think outside the box in this manner if you live inside the box of a consumer greed driven by a capitalist society that uses racism and sexism to create class divisions for economic, that is, profit-making reasons during its total consumption of the finite biology that sustains us. We need artists with the courage to speak against the Patriot Act, to fight for Roe v. Wade, to battle for a civil communication among us that is not being raped daily by Microsoft and the auto companies. The task of the artist is to speak for the dispossessed before we all become the dispossessed. To an extent, we all are dispossessed, and that includes creatures, vegetation, air, and water also. Idealists, artists, creative seekers of peace must never allow themselves to become embedded with the 101st Airborne or the Disney Corporation or with any of the thousands of faith-based market technologies gobbling the planet wholesale. Otherwise, they'll never have a shot at speaking a plausible truth in their work. If an artist decides at the start just to do it for the money, he or she will be hopelessly lost. Writing or singing or making movies is not just about earning a living. It is about protecting the living. Edward O. Wilson says, "Who are we to destroy the planet's creation?" I say the artist's task today is to build up the planet's creation. Why? Because as Alice Walker has said, quote, "After nature is destroyed, money will remain inedible." Young artists must be very strong to reject many of the economic, cultural, and spiritual values shoved down their throats by family and society since birth. It's not easy to wipe the slate clean and start over. Don't look for peace in mainstream society, however, it isn't there. Always the first task of the artist is to find hope in a dark situation. That's why we write poems, create music, paint, or dance across a rickety platform. That's why we are comics and make people laugh. If we can't laugh, we are f***ed. So we better laugh no matter what. And if we can't sing hosannas in the maelstrom, we're doomed, so we better sing. Okay, no? That is why we are gathered here tonight. I'm always quoting this excerpt from a poem by Marge Piercy. "Despair is the worst betrayal, the coldest seduction. To believe at last that the enemy will prevail. Hush, the heart's drum, my life, my breath. There is finally a bone in the heart that does not break when we remember that we are still a part of each other, the muscle of hope that goes on in the dark, pumping the blood that feeds us." Always remembering that no matter what the situation, we must take care to celebrate, to work toward peace, and to seek joy and laughter that will keep us strong enough to fight for our ideals. In his book, Days and Nights of Love and War, Eduardo Galeano says, "Joy takes more courage than grief. In the end, we are accustomed to grief." So let's rejoice at poetry's desire to carve out a different future. Let's implement Isabel Allende's desire to make real revolutions of the spirit of values of life. Let's all goad our imaginations to strive to elucidate the human mysteries and dilemmas with a compassion that rises far above the solution of waging war. An artist's imagination always yearns for peace. The poets who are sponsoring this evening are in the vanguard. Thank you all for sharing their message with others and for carrying it into the future yourselves. Hasta la victoria siempre.
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5: Welcome to the Ralph Nader Radio Hour. My name is Steve Scrovan, along with my co-host, David Feldman. How's it going, David?
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5: And our intrepid producer, Hannah Feldman. 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
7: Hello, Steve.
5: And the man of the hour. Guess who that is? Ralph Nader. Hello, Ralph.
8: Hello, everybody.
5: Ralph, we want to remind listeners of our offer to get Matthew Ho's Armistice Day speech. Tell us about that.
8: Yes. Matthew Ho, who's a 10-year Marine veteran in Iraq and Afghanistan, is disabled, made an address at a historic church in downtown Boston last fall, which I see as the greatest speech by a veteran since Smedley Butler wrote his War is a Racket, the most decorated Marine general in history, back in the late 1930s. And we're offering it in print free to anybody who writes in 2 weeks. So last week, we got a good response. There's 1 week left, listeners. You can get this print by Matthew Ho, and it is a tremendous eye-opener to a lot of people about war and peace and the way veterans are edified for propaganda purposes by the Pentagon and the military-industrial complex. And Steve will tell you how to get it.
5: Yes, we're going to put a button on our Substack page, or Ralph Nader Radio Hour page, like we did last week, and you just press that button, and it'll take you to the place you need to go to get the copies of Matthew Ho's speech.
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5: On today's program, we welcome back economist Dean Baker, and we will discuss a number of issues on which he has been elaborating in a series of articles in Money Trail. One of those issues is Social Security. Yes, a very important question. If budget hawks in Congress insist on maintaining that Social Security poses a big problem for the federal budget, why aren't they screaming from the rafters about Trump's proposed military budget, which is more than twice as big? The other issue is government fraud, waste, and abuse. Elon Musk was supposed to be solving that problem for us, but it turns out they were looking for fraud in all the wrong places, among the poor, when it was right in front of them all along, among the rich and powerful. Next up, we welcome back journalist and ocean activist David Helvarg. He's the founder and executive director of Blue Frontier, an ocean policy and media group. And he's also the author of the new book, Forest of the Sea, The Remarkable Life and Imperiled Future of Kelp. We'll talk to him about why kelp forests need our protection. As always, somewhere in the middle, we'll check in with our tireless corporate crime reporter, Russell Mokhiber. But first, the fraud was coming from inside the House, the White House. David.
6: Dean Baker is a senior economist at the Center for Economic and Policy Research, where he authors Beat the Press, his regular commentary on economic reporting. He has written several books, including Getting Back to Full Employment, A Better Bargain for Working People, The End of Loser Liberalism, Making Markets Progressive, False Profits, Recovering from the Bubble Economy, and The Conservative Nanny State, How the Wealthy Use the Government to Stay Rich and Get Richer. Welcome back to the Ralph Nader Radio Hour, Dean Baker.
9: Thanks a lot for having me on.
8: Yeah, welcome back, Dean. You can see from David's introduction that you deal with basic economic issues, distributable issues, and how the conservative capitalists use the government for their own ends, a kind of corporate socialism. Well, you've recently written a very provocative column. You've compared the Trump increase in the Pentagon budget of $500 billion or more with politicians saying we can't afford to increase the Social Security Trust Fund. Can you explain clearly, as you usually do, to our listeners, the thrust of your article?
9: Yeah, I mean, one of the points I've made, not just in this context, but many, many other contexts, that people will hear big numbers. They'll hear $300 billion, sometimes even the foreign aid budget was $25 billion, and they'll go, oh my God, that's a lot of money. That's money out of my pocket. It's a buzzing the government deficit, whatever. That's because they haven't given it any context. And I'm not blaming people for not knowing the budget. people have jobs. They have day jobs. I'm an economist. I'm looking at the budget all the time. That's not most people. And what I always say is that reporters should take the responsibility to put these numbers in a context that make them meaningful for the people who read them, people who hear them on the radio or TV. So we have this projected shortfall, and it's a reasonable projection now, I'd say, because we're only a few years out, going to have a deficit of around $300 billion a year. Is that a lot of money? Well, it's not trivial, a little less than 1% of GDP. But you have Donald Trump puts on the table, he wants to increase military spending by $500 billion. So, I mean, maybe he won't get that. I sure hope he doesn't get it. But in any case, if we could, in any conceivable world, afford to pay $500 billion to increase the military budget, surely we can afford to pay $300 billion to ensure that everyone gets their Social Security benefits. So it's just a case, put it in context. I'm not going to say it's a small number. It isn't, but it's smaller. $300 billion is smaller than $500 billion, and that's really not a disputable point.
8: Of course, Trump didn't break it down into why the generals need another $500 billion to go from $1 trillion to $1.5 trillion military budget, which is over half of the operating expenditures of the entire federal government. The operating expenditures like Department of Agriculture, Department of Treasury, Department of State, Department of Interior. That's one context that should be placed before the American people. And it's also unaudited. The Pentagon is violating every year since 1992 a congressional requirement on all agencies to present annual audited budgets to the Congress. And they have not done that. They've tried to do it recently. It's cost hundreds of millions of dollars to outside accounting firms, and they haven't passed muster. This, for example, the Army doesn't even know where a lot of its positions are around the world. The Air Force doesn't know where its parts are in warehouses around the world. It's totally chaotic, totally wasteful, and huge cost overruns by the greedy military contractors like the F-35 plane and Lockheed Martin. Now, it's very important that you bring that into the public discussion, especially on Capitol Hill, because the Democrats and Republicans in recent years have actually increased the military budget beyond what the generals have asked for. It's a bipartisan increase, and they don't even really have rigorous appropriation hearings on the proposed military budget by the president anymore. It's just pushed through Congress. So if you had a good response to hitting the military budget increase up against the need to shore up Social Security, which, of course, is for the people and is rigorously audited, and it has very few percent administrative costs. And these Americans need it to live on, and they spend it almost entirely. They don't hoard it. Elaborate that. I would think that you got a pretty good response.
9: If you can get the two placed side by side, apart from the military contractors, and I guess a few people really love the military for whatever reason, I don't think many people would say, oh, yes, we should be increasing the military budget like that. And your points are exactly right. I mean, there's so much waste in there. And if you go back to when Elon Musk was running around with Doge and he's going around, oh, we're going to get waste, fraud, and abuse. Well, mostly they were looking at the places where, I'm not going to say there was none, but there clearly was not a lot. If you want to get waste, fraud, and abuse, take your chainsaw to the Pentagon because it's all over the place, but Musk never touched it. And it's unfortunate that we just can't get it framed that way. So they'll find someone who got Medicaid that wasn't eligible because their income was too high last month and make a big deal about that and yell fraud, fraud, especially if the person's black. But with the military, God, everywhere there's millions of dollars, sometimes hundreds of million dollars. Donald Trump Jr. just signed up with a firm producing drones that just got a, I think it was a $600 million contract from the Pentagon. This is everywhere. But unfortunately, they do their best to shield it from public examination.
8: Yeah, and there's another difference as well, is that the military budget increase proposed by tyrant Trump is not paid for. It just increases the federal debt and passes it on to our children and grandchildren. Whereas Social Security is paid for. Every month, there are deductions from tens of millions of workers' paychecks, for example. Comment on that.
9: Yeah, well, we have a designated tax for Social Security. Again, that will fall short. It's projected to fall short, I should say, as of 232. But it has been entirely paid for. So every cent that's been paid out in benefits since the program got started in the late 30s was paid for through the designated tax. So we're all paying this tax. We see it in our paychecks, or see it come out of our paychecks, I should say. And that's been the case for 90 years now. And by contrast with the Pentagon, it just, you write the check and there's nothing to offset that. There's no claim that there's some designated tax for that. So in that sense, the larger the military budget, yeah, it absolutely does increase the deficit.
8: Here's another article you wrote that should be an eye-opener. He takes apart DOGE, the criminal enterprise rampaging through the federal government last year, headed by felon Elon Musk. And they promised $2 trillion of savings. And, you know, they just wrecked one agency after another, particularly the Agency for International Development. Can you tell us in summary fashion the kind of wreckage and how it affected lives overseas and lives and livelihoods here in America?
9: Yeah, I mean, Musk openly took pleasure in laying off workers, that we have all these government workers that weren't doing anything. And yeah, big bureaucracy, of course, you're going to find two, three, four, whatever. There's someone who's done, and that's not true just in government. Go to Microsoft, go to any major corporation. Sure, in a big bureaucracy, at least someone's not doing their job. Odds are Elon Musk didn't find those people. He threw out a lot of people, career people, people been in these agencies for 10, 20 years, and just said, oh, you're out on the street. And basically his guys admitted this. They didn't know what the hell they were doing. But where it had the biggest consequences, I mean, I'm sure we'll see it other places, but is with foreign aid. He just got a big kick out of that. USAID, he just shut it down. He boasted about that. He goes, last weekend I fed USAID into the wood chopper. That's almost verbatim what he said. Now, what this meant was that you have people, and again, you could find waste in that program just like any other program, but this is a program that provided millions of people with medicine, with nutrition, with healthcare, and suddenly they couldn't get it. And the biggest deal there was the PREPAR program, the president's program for aid in Africa, set up under George W. Bush. So this is a bipartisan program, and it saved millions, probably tens of millions of people's lives by providing them with medicine for HIV. It had been a deadly disease. We developed medicines. I know Ralph worked on this, so I'm getting it set up, that we provided them medicines that are low cost. They were charging $15,000 a year here, but they were able to get generic versions, charged $200 to $300 a year, and literally provided millions of people with the drugs that allowed them to live normal lives. And Elon Musk was boasting, he killed that program. That's great. But millions of people, I mean, thankfully, I don't think it's millions yet, but if that program doesn't get restarted or funded somewhere else, you're going to see millions of people lose their lives.
8: Well, they know some of the death counts. Boston University researchers estimated over 600,000 in Africa died because of cutoffs by aid. You know, we're talking about, for example, tuberculosis medicine. We're talking about AIDS medicine. Little children dying because they don't get enough food supplements. And as you say, the budget of AID was peanuts. It's a few days budget of the Pentagon. And Musk had glee. He literally had glee in doing this. The level of sadism that Musk and Trump portrayed in those months when Doge wildcatters rampaged through one agency and department after another like a juggernaut of destruction. I don't think it's ever come close to anything like that happening in American history. But the amazing thing that they've gotten away with is they're championing themselves as fighters against government fraud. And here's how they define fraud. They define fraud as Medicaid recipients who cheat or food supplement recipients who cheat. The real big fraud is corporate fraud on the government, on Medicare, on Medicaid. The estimate that I heard a few years ago is by the government is that commercial fraud by criminal billing practices has stole $60 billion with a B from Medicare in 1 year. And they did the same type of fraudulent billing for Medicaid, and government contracts, the military contractors are full of all kinds of shenanigans, as you pointed out. Now, here's a figure by the nation's leading expert on healthcare billing fraud, Malcolm Sparrow, a professor at Harvard University and applied mathematician. He estimated years ago, conservatively, that 10% of all healthcare expenses go down the drain due to billing fraud and abuse. That is, the vendors, the companies selling the services or receiving outsourcing contracts by the government, are cheating and looting the taxpayer who is supporting these benefit programs. And that amounts to over $400 billion this year, at least 10% of all healthcare expenditures. And Mehmet Oz, who's in charge of Medicare and Medicaid programs in the Department of Health and Human Services under Robert Kennedy Jr., as we speak, has not latched on to that. I've brought that to his attention through his immediate assistance, but he displayed interest, but I haven't heard from him. That's the real fraud, isn't it? In your article, you say the wealthy commit more fraud. Explain.
9: Yeah, absolutely. And, you know, the story that you have the beneficiaries, are it literally doesn't even make sense. So you think about that with Medicaid. So we're saying we have people on Medicaid that are committing fraud. No one gets a check from Medicaid. What would that even mean? Like, you signed up for Medicaid and you weren't eligible. So that would mean that they might be making a payment to a doctor or hospital that they don't actually have to make because you didn't qualify. I'm sure that happens sometimes, but it's not like someone's living high on the hog because they were able to get Medicaid to pay for their doctor's visit when it actually shouldn't have. Again, that's not zero, but my God, all the things, you know, just as you're saying, Ralph, we have billions that are going out to insurers, to hospitals that are ripping off the government, and they're worried that some guy, some woman has put down something wrong. And half the time, it's just an honest mistake. I mean, I've made mistakes on it. I have a PhD in economics. People have less education. Maybe they don't read that well. Yeah, they're going to make mistakes. And that's what we're worried about.
8: Well, Robert Weissman recently testified for the Senate on Trump's administration and fraud. And he showed that Trump and his Trumpsters are the ones who are committing fraud, producing fraud, covering up fraud, not the poor people around the country they claim are ripping off these benefit programs, as you've just mentioned. Give some examples here of Senator Rick Scott.
9: Yeah, who, I was just going to mention Rick Scott. He was the president, CEO of United Health, which is now, I don't know if it was true at the time, but it is the largest health insurer in the country. And anyhow, they paid a settlement of $1.7 billion. You can't say they actually were forced to pay a fine. They agreed to pay a settlement of $1.7 billion. But what you can say is companies don't just pay out $1.7 billion. They paid out $1.7 billion because they knew that they stood to lose a lot more if it actually went to trial. So he was the CEO of United Health at the time. And again, he's sitting in the Senate, U.S. Senator, and he'll get up there and yell about fraud. Well, he knows about fraud. He did a lot of it.
8: For sure. He was rewarded by Florida voters and elected governor of Florida before he became a U.S. senator. Once again, showing the voters are not doing their homework. This was widely publicized in Florida, this company's defrauding of Medicaid. But you see, if Trump really wanted to go after fraud, why would he fire 17 inspector generals in the first week of his administration in January 2025? Explain that.
9: Yeah, that was something that was infuriating. It didn't get anywhere near the attention it deserved. So the inspector generals, they don't generally get that much attention because they're not supposed to. They're not politicians. But these are people that oversee departments, agencies, and pretty much, there might be an exception, but pretty much every department has an inspector general associated with it. If you want to get rid of fraud, these are the people that have been doing it. They've been doing this in many cases 10, 20, 30 years. They have staff. They know what they're doing. They know where the problems are. And one of the stories with the pandemic, the Paycheck Protection Program, there was around $200 billion in fraudulent payments discovered by the Inspector General of the Small Business Administration. He was one of the people who was fired by Trump in the first week he was in office. So if you wanted to weed out fraud, you would listen to what these people say. You would give more resources. You would try to support them in their work because they're the ones doing it. And it was kind of incredible because I remember there was some occasion, I forget the exact, whether press conference, whatever, and they dismissed them. They said, well, if they were doing their jobs, why is the fraud still there? Well, they can't unilaterally take action. They write reports. They turn them over to Congress. They turn them over to the Justice Department. They can't just go and arrest people. So insofar as there wasn't action taken, that's the fault of Congress. That's the fault of the Justice Department. They did their jobs. They found the fraud. They identified it. They said, here, go after it. And the fact there wasn't adequate follow-up, which I'd say in most cases there wasn't, that's not their fault.
8: Well, he also fired them illegally. He didn't follow the statutory procedures of providing notice to Congress, etc. So he's firing the watchdogs in one department after another, or putting in, you know, cronies in their place. after he fires the authentically confirmed by the U.S. Senate.
9: Exactly. They put in a provision because he did this some in his first term, and they put it in, they changed the law to say that you cannot fire an inspector general without, I forget exactly, you have to provide notice. I forget the time period. You have to give notice, a cause. And he didn't do that. I think in any of the cases, there might have been one or two where he did, but in most of the cases, he did not.
8: And you mentioned in your article one of Trump's cardinal characteristics, which is he pardons violent criminals and he pardons fraudulent convicted criminals. Explain that.
9: Yeah, well, he's taken the pardon power of the president, which is in the Constitution. So in fairness, it's there. But he's taken that to extremes that no president's ever done anything like that. So we go back through prior presidents and it's become kind of a tradition in their last month or so in office. They go through a list of people. There's a process. They have a committee in the Justice Department that reviews them, and they make recommendations to the president. And usually the president follows their recommendations, not say 100%, because sometimes someone will be recommended for pardon. They don't do it, or they recommend someone who they chose otherwise. But generally, it's something done late in the term, right at the end of the term, and to a limited number of people. Trump has taken this to a whole nother level, where he's just pardoned people left and right. He famously pardoned all the January 6th people. Many of them were convicted of violent crimes, attacking police officers, destroying parts of the Capitol. He pardoned all those people. And then he's had this ongoing process where you have people that have committed, we were talking about fraud, many cases convicted of stealing hundreds of millions, even over $1 billion in one case. I'm forgetting the specifics of it. And it turns out most of these people have made contributions to Donald Trump's political action committee. So basically, he's selling pardons and selling pardons to people who commit fraud, people who commit violent crime. Not the sort of thing we've ever seen. Again, we can go back and see some questionable pardons, but nothing remotely on the scale of what we're seeing with Trump.
8: Which gets us to Trump and his family's own corruption, which is at record highs, blatant, open, shameless. And it's the subject, by the way, of a brand new book called MAGA Inc., The Enrichment of Trump and his cronies. You've been following this. A lot of people are vague about what the nature of this corruption is. It's not money in envelopes sent to a high government official surreptitiously. It's much more meticulous, sweeping, orchestrated. Can you give our listeners some idea of the nature of that self-enrichment, corruption, and the violation of the Emoluments Clause in the Constitution?
9: Well, he's basically operating businesses out of the White House. The most obvious one is Trump crypto coin, that people want favors from him. They buy millions of dollars. I think someone bought $100 million of his crypto coin. So that's like basically just give me money, buy my crypto coin. So you're seeing that, but he has any number of other scams. The UFC fight, the ultimate mixed martial arts that they had on the White House lawn last week. He has an interest in that. He owns, I don't know exactly what percent, but he owns shares in that. He owns shares in any number of companies that he contracts with, he has the government contract with. So we've never seen that sort of level of abuse. Generally, a president puts their assets in a blind trust. There might be some exceptions, but that's been the case for through my lifetime, I'll just say. Again, going back further, I don't know what Franklin Roosevelt did or whatever, but generally, it's been the pattern. Whatever wealth they had, they put aside. They didn't know whether their actions were helping or hurting their wealth. That's not the case with Trump. He knows exactly where his money is, and he's constantly giving contracts to companies where he has a stake in them. And again, none of that's hidden. We don't have to do any investigation. It's all right out in the open.
8: Well, as Citizens for Tax Justice pointed out years ago, if you restored the corporate and wealthy tax rates to the tax rates in the prosperous 1960s, you would raise hundreds of billions of dollars. You wouldn't have so much federal deficit. But it's just going in the opposite direction, and the Democratic Party is not making it a number one issue, even though, by the way, the polls show that 85% or more of the American people, that includes a lot of conservative voters, want to raise, or I would say restore, the very undertaxed super wealthy and corporations. So you got a left-right coalition, and the Jeffries and Schumer aren't picking up on it. How do you explain that?
9: Well, I'd explain it. You know the answer to that, Ralph. It's campaign contributors that they're counting. They need money for their elections, and a lot of those people who are going to give the money don't want to pay higher taxes. So I think that's the story there.
8: Well, if the Democrats win in November and they take control of the House and or the Senate, as they should, against the most corrupt GOP in history, are they going to be ready, like the Heritage Foundation's 900-page report telling the Republicans when they won in 2024 what kind of legislation to pass, what kind of laws to repeal? Or are the Democrats going to simply clap their hands and proceed business as usual? Do you see any of the groups that you're related to or that you've worked with putting forth a proposal even before November as to what the Democrats should be obligated to do, starting with public hearings and legislation?
9: Well, a lot of people are putting forward proposals. I think the more important thing is the power. And we just saw this last night, actually. It's a great story that you have progressive Democrats that are challenging the mainstream. And in New York City, there were three progressive Democrats that won congressional seats. They won the nomination, but all but certain means they'll win the congressional seat in November against very centrist mainstream Democrats. So the bigger thing is going to be the political battle. I remember years ago, I was at a conference and we were talking about the Powell memo. For people who don't know, this is something written by Justice Powell before he was on the Supreme Court. It's in 71 there about how the business community has to unite and beat back the liberals, people like Ralph, who are causing too much trouble. And anyhow, it outlined how they should go about and do it. And much of it was followed. And they were very successful in beating back the liberals. So anyhow, someone at the conference said, well, we need our own Powell memo. And then someone responded, said, we have a Powell memo, many of them. And I'd say that there are a lot of really good proposals. So I have proposals, other people have proposals. The problem is the power. So can you defeat the Jeffries, the Nancy Pelosi's? She's, of course, leaving personally. But the point is, you have this centrist group that has dominated the party, controlled the party for decades. And it's a question of beating them back. And if you have enough people, Mamdani, AOC, Bernie Sanders, if you have enough people coming from the left and they have support in the country, then you'll move things. So the key thing is the political power. But we have the ideas. We have the policies.
8: Do you believe that the Democrats will recognize that a lot of the proposals we're talking about have left-right support? Conservative, liberal families want the same thing for their children, for public services, for upgrading public works, creating jobs, debloating the military budget. Do you think they recognize that?
9: I think there is a recognition of it. I think they're being very, I don't know if pragmatic is the best word for this, but they're saying, okay, I know that's where the votes are, but on the other hand, we need however many million to run for Senate, for this House seat, for whatever it might be. And the people that we're counting on getting it from don't want to hear those things. So that's a really big problem. It's very deep in our political structure that money has incredibly outsized influence.
8: Every time an election year comes, the Democrats don't talk about campaign finance reform because they don't want to unilaterally disarm. And it just gets worse and worse as the PACs, the corporate PACs, get bigger, richer, and more secretive in how they spend their money for or against candidates.
9: Even more important, that's the media. The media has always been corporate controlled. So it's not as though you had left wingers controlling CBS and the New York Times, whatever you might point to as the media. But you're seeing it being taken over by extreme right-wingers. So Larry Ellison, who's a Trumper, or his son, I guess David Ellison, now controls CBS. And he put in Barry White, who's a total Trumper, running CBS News. And they might take over CNN. They're going to do the same thing there. We already had Rupert Murdoch, of course, has been started Fox News, controlling it for decades. So we're seeing the right take over the media. And that's a very, very serious problem. At the same time, the rest of the media is like under siege because their traditional model being paid for by advertising, here I'm thinking newspapers, that's going through the floor because all the advertising's on the web, going to Facebook, Google, whatever. So that's, to my mind, in some ways a bigger problem because it's not ads, obviously, campaign ads obviously influence people. They study this, they know how to do that. But what people see between the ads also influences people. And if that's all Rupert Murdoch, Fox News type stuff, we're in real trouble.
8: That certainly has already happened to help the Republicans win campaign after campaign. Well, we've reached the end of our time. We've been speaking with Dean Baker, economist, advisor to groups that matter, author, writer of contemporary articles, and the pride of Swarthmore College and the University of Michigan. Thank you very much, Dean.
9: Thanks a lot, Ralph. Good talking to you again.
5: We've been speaking with Dean Baker. We will link to his work at RalphNaderRadioHour.com. When we come back, we're going to find out why we need to start paying attention to kelp. But first, let's check in with our corporate crime reporter, Russell Mokyber.
10: From the National Press Building in Washington, D.C., this is your Corporate Crime Reporter Morning Minute for Friday, June 26, 2026. I'm Russell Mokyber. America has a hidden justice system. In that system, decisions are made in secret, and judges are paid for by the corporations that are being sued. Workers and consumers usually lose before these secret arbitration panels. And when they lose, they cannot appeal, and they cannot turn to real courts for help. They are trapped in the system when they sign on to a streaming service or a job. They are unknowingly signing on to a secret justice system called forced arbitration. Brendan Ballou has now written an expose of this hidden justice system. It's called When Companies Run the Courts, How Forced Arbitration Became America's Secret Justice System. For the Corporate Crime Reporter, I'm Russell Mokyber.
5: Thank you, Russell. Welcome back to the Ralph Nader Radio Hour. I'm Steve Scrovan, along with David Feldman, Hannah, and Ralph. Kelp. I need some algae. Kelp. Not just any algae. Kelp. David?
6: David Helvarg is a journalist and ocean activist. He's the founder and executive director of Blue Frontier, an ocean policy and media group, and producer of Rising Tide, the ocean podcast. He has produced more than 40 documentaries for media outlets, including PBS and the Discovery Channel, and has written several books, including Blue Frontier, The War Against the Greens, and Forests of the Sea, The Remarkable Life and Imperiled Future of Kelp. Welcome back to the Ralph Nader Radio Hour, David Helvarg.
11: Thank you. Great to be here, David.
8: Welcome back. You know, David Feldman left something out, and I'm going to put it this way. How many hours in your life you think you spent in the oceans, scuba diving, and investigating matters below the sea level?
11: Not enough. A few hundred diving, maybe a few thousand body surfing or just getting wet. But, you know, I'm privileged. There's 8 billion of us and only about 30 million are on the other 71% of the planet any given moment.
8: Well, it's just a way I want to point out to our listeners that David Helvarg is not only a writer about the ocean, an advocate to protect the ocean, but spends a lot of his time in the ocean, and that gives them a different kind of credential. Why don't you explain to people who don't really understand the importance of the ocean, not just economically, but to the survival of the planet? Can you explain the importance of the ocean?
11: Sure. It's the crucible of life on our blue marble planet. It's the oxygenation vent came out of the ocean. The algae and the cyanobacteria gave us our atmosphere. The cycle of water all starts evaporation from the ocean, which goes into the clouds over the mountains, comes back in the form of rain that feeds our crops and fills our rivers. The ocean is the driver of life and also major impact in terms of human activity, in terms of transportation, recreation, protein, energy, and just that sense of awe and wonder of being part of something larger than yourself. For the last 20 years, since you actually helped me launch Blue Frontier, I've been pushing with my colleagues in journalism the idea of the blue beat. The only resource in the ocean not fully exploited at this point is good investigative reporting and narrative storytelling, because people don't connect with it. You know, a lot of people think the environment ends at the shoreline, and that's really where 95% of the living space on the planet begins. We go out to stars. In 1977, there was a deep research vessel. They went down because there was volcanic activity miles below the surface. And when they got there, they realized there were these geothermal vents that were surrounded by life, by giant white clams and blood red worms and crabs. And it was the realization that not all life in the universe is photosynthetic. It's also chemosynthetic, that all these animals had bacteria that could convert this, what would to us be poisonous, high pressure energy, into life. And now we're spending $5 billion sending the Europa rocket to the moon of the Europa moon of Saturn because it has an ice cover and we believe it has a liquid ocean below. And so we're going to look to probe to see if there's life in that ocean below that moon. And of course, we invest much less in an ocean planet that we know exists and that we know is full of life and that we've hardly gotten to know. I mean, we've only mapped at this point about 10% of the deep ocean with the resolution we've mapped. Mars and the moon and the other lifeless places out there?
8: Well, as you say, it's 71% of the surface of the planet Earth. It's very much a part of the increasing global warming. What happens when the ocean is experiencing more and more warming? And relate that to El Nino, because El Nino is coming again, and it's going to affect heat and precipitation on land, including the United States. So listeners, you're not going to get away with just spending time in the hills of the United States without being affected. Explain that.
11: Because 90% of our anthropogenic human-caused global warming is being absorbed by the ocean. 90% of the heat that's generated by the burning of fossil fuels and deforestation and the like is being absorbed, which means that NOAA and 30 other institutions around the world last year determined that the ocean's hotter than it's ever been in the historic record, which is the mechanical record going back to when we could start measurements in the 1880s. Each year, the ocean warming has multiple effects. One is it's also absorbing the carbon dioxide along with the heat. I mean, the heat absorption is the equivalent of 5 Hiroshima bombs a second. The carbon dioxide is converted to carbonic acid, which shifts the pH of the ocean, so it's becoming more acidic. And that's threatening the survival of every shell-forming creature from zooplankton to clams to corals. And at the same time, we're seeing these marine heat waves. My latest book, Forest of the Sea, The Remarkable Life and Imperiled Future of Kelp, is because people at least know that corals are in trouble and they have some sense of what a coral reef is. People don't know that the planet has this other forest crisis, that kelp forests cover an area larger than the Amazon basin. And they're also being impacted by these marine heat waves that are growing every year. And as you add more heat to the system, it gets more energetic, which is why we have more and more extreme storms. I covered Katrina in 2005. I thought that would be a turning point. We had 1,800 people killed and 1 million environmental refugees. But the propaganda by the oil and gas industry is such that we keep having these disasters from a warming ocean planet. We see the melting of the Arctic ice. You know, instead of an alarm bell, it became a dinner bell for all the shipping industries and the people who want to exploit the oil and gas in the increasingly open Arctic waters. So we're in this crisis point, and I'm more frustrated than despairing because we know what the solutions are. It's creating the political will to enact them. The ocean, as I say, is absorbing 90% of our heat, our average temperature, even though they're having record-breaking heat in Europe right now with temperatures around 100 degrees. Our average surface temperature would be about 125 degrees if not for the ocean's ability to absorb heat, but it's a limited ability. And the effects, as I say, are it's acidifying, it's warming. We're changing the physical nature of the ocean, right? Its temperature, its chemistry, its circulation, even its color.
8: It's also a huge garbage dump for plastics and other pollutants, chemical particulates and otherwise. Dump it into the sea, dump it into the ocean. It's big, it'll absorb it. And now it's getting into the seafood that are harvested and sent to restaurants and kitchens in the United States. Explain to our listeners what a marine park is. We have national forests, national parks on land, and previous presidents have started marine parks, including a big one off the shores of Hawaii. Explain marine parks and whether the Trump administration is going to try to roll that back too.
11: Sure, absolutely. We have national marine sanctuaries that are like national forests. They're not full protection, but like the law, the 1972 National Marine Sanctuary Act says you can't drill within marine sanctuary borders. And of course, to troll California is threatening to have oil leases up and down the coast, including in these national marine sanctuaries where that's breaking the law. They're breaking the law about 6 ways. They see how much law breaking they can get away with, and then they pull back. Then you have national marine monuments, which are like the national monuments that started with Teddy Roosevelt in 1906. First, they were in wetlands. Now you have places like Papa Hanamakuakea off northwest Hawaii, which is 70% of the U.S. coral reefs. It's an extensive, it's larger than all our national parks combined. And it was created initially by the Clinton administration. George Bush expanded it. It's a bipartisan protected zone. The world, including the United States, has committed to 30 by 30, protecting 30% of the ocean by 2030. And we already protect 27% with our marine monuments in the Pacific, which he now wants to open up to commercial fishing and deep sea mining and other extractive industries as they come up with them. And I don't think it's going to happen, but the threat is there. I mean, we're in a stage of celebrity fascism where laws, including the law of the sea, are being ignored, with deep sea mining being another example. You ask about El Nino earlier. It's a natural cycle of warming the Pacific that changes global weather. But with all that added heat that I talked about from the burning of fossil fuels, this El Nino is predicted to be the strongest in recorded history, which is going to mean less storms on the East Coast, more storms and runoff, more torrential rain across the country, huge impacts on agriculture on the West Coast, on the East Coast. It's a moment that's very extreme.
8: These marine sanctuaries actually work to improve the survivability of species, don't they?
11: I've dove in marine sanctuaries off of California where there's been a 400% increase in biodiversity. You see big fish, you see, you know, big lobsters, and there's even the spillover effect. A lot of fishermen now support marine protected areas because, you know, it's not that hard to figure out. When you stop killing fish, they tend to grow back. When you protect an area, it's protected. And then there's a spillover effect where they, in marine biology, they call them BFFs, big fat females, which is the fish that are most productive. Not a line I'd use as in barb, but these are the fish that grow to size. And then there's more baby fish, more fry that hatch. And so you have these healthy marine parks, and then you have healthy ecosystems expanding beyond them, including marine wildlife that's commercially available for protection. So we have our Peter Benchley Ocean Awards in May. We held them at the Monterey Bay Aquarium. And the global award we gave to the president of the Azores, who's established a huge marine protected area around the Azores that includes incredible kelp forests, which again, provide habitat for salmon and cod and herring and a lot of species that wildlife we like to eat. But the short answer is yes, they work, and the science shows they work. And just like national parks, they're also bioreserves for the future.
8: Let's get to your great new book, which came out in early May, called Forest of the Sea, The Remarkable Life and Imperiled Future of Kelp. You know, I went through elementary school, high school, college, law school. I never heard the word kelp. You say it's critical to the global ecosystems. Can you explain it to our listeners?
11: Sure. Kelp forests. I mean, people, as I said earlier, know coral reefs. And I talked to my friend Sylvia Earle, her deepness, who says, yeah, people like warm, comfortable environments. And coral and kelp are like the ivory and ebony of the ocean. Kelp are in cold water. They generate $500 billion a year in goods and services in terms of fisheries, food. They're the mother seed for the seaweed industry, which is generating 40 million tons a year. It's part of aquaculture is now larger than wild fishing. There's 130 million tons a year of seafood that we grow versus 90 million that we're still extracting from the ocean. And of that 130 million tons, 40 million, as I say, is seaweed. It's both a food source, but it also gives us algae, the kelp. It's what they call evolutionary convergence. They look the same, but they aren't the same as plants. Trees are, their cellular structure is all cellulose. You can't do much with sawdust. You can't eat it. 40%, 60% of these kelp, which are like the bamboo of the sea, they grow a foot, 2 feet a day. And 60% of their cells is cellulose and 40% is algae. And algae in the 1920s, they discovered, was a great emulsifier and stabilizer. And so it's in all our processed foods. It's in all our cosmetics and medicines. I mean, people say, well, kelp, yuck, or algae, yuck, but it's in our shampoo, it's in our toothpaste, it's in our lipstick, it's in ice cream. It makes the ice cream creamier instead of icier. It's in the chicken nuggets, and therefore it makes sense that it's also in the heartburn medicine. But again, people, I opened the chapter one of my book on a salmon river in Alaska, because people know salmon are these heroic, Homeric ocean and river fish. They don't know that part of their life cycle, when they leave the rivers, they go into the kelp forest and they eat phytoplankton until they're large enough not to become prey. And so it's a nursery for salmon and cod and herring. I just did a story for American Indian Magazine on herring roe on kelp, which is a traditional food for indigenous people for thousands of years since humans came to the Americas along the kelp highway. And otters, of course, are the keystone predators that keep the kelp healthy. So it's not just the billions that like coral reefs, they also protect our shorelines from erosion and calm the storm waters. And they generate oxygen. I mean, half our oxygen comes from microalgae in the ocean, from phytoplankton. And another 20% comes from a combination of the kelp forest and the seagrass meadows and the mangroves and the salt marshes that give us another 20%. So literally more than every other breath you take, you can thank the salty part of the world that is our oceans, our kelp forests, and our coral reefs and the like.
8: Well, in your book, you estimate that 50% of the kelp has been destroyed and it's on its way to extinction off our shorelines. Why is it endangered?
11: It's endangered, as with corals. I mean, when I started Blue Frontier 20 years ago, the main threats were overfishing and pollution, oil, chemical, plastic, nutrient pollution. Today, that's being overwhelmed by these marine heat waves. And we had one that came to California, we called it the Blob, in 2013. And within a few years, 95% of the bull kelp north of the Golden Gate was gone. And this is for 300 miles. One of my chapters, Fort Bragg, which is also the theme of our documentary, Sequoias of the Sea, it's a community of 7,000 that depended on the kelp. When it went away, the urchin fishery went away. The 25 to 30 million a year they got from the recreational abalone diving fishery went away because the kelp supports all these other species. And without the kelp, in lieu of the kelp, the other effect of this heat wave was it killed off most of the sea stars on the West Coast, literally billions, over 90%, including the last predator, sunflower sea star, that was eating these little purple urchins. The otters were long gone because of the hunting. The big fish and big lobsters were gone because of overfishing. The last predator on these urchins were these monstrous 24-armed, cannibalistic, fast-moving sea stars that would eat these little urchins. When they died off because of the heat, the sea star wasting disease was supercharged by that marine heat wave. Then these little urchins came out of their hidey holes and they multiplied 10,000%. And basically all the kelp forests were replaced by these urchin barrens. And then they go into this dormant state. They call them zombie urchins. And they can survive for years. You know, the gonads, which is where we get our uni for sushi, they kind of contract and they just cover the bottom. The only thing you can do is go out there with hammers, which I've been diving with people who are literally hammering the urchins. And it's worked. I mean, in Southern California, I dove on 80 acres of kelp forest that's been restored. People hammering the urchins out and replanting new fresh spore. And it's interesting that the people who used to be at each other's necks, the fishermen and the tribes and the environmentalists and the scientists, they're all now working together to try and restore the kelp. And there's some possibility when you make the real commitment. South Korea, the fisheries agency, understands that wild kelp forests are essential to their food security. So they invest $29 million a year, and they've brought back 50,000 acres of wild kelp, and they plan to have 125,000 acres restored by 2030. So you can do it. The scientist I talked to in Tasmania, he says, we can restore some of the kelp, but it's expensive. And if we don't get off fossil fuels, if we don't reduce greenhouse gases, we lose them all by the end of the century, the kelp forests, the coral reefs. So this is the localized challenge as I go diving with people who are removing urchins and restoring kelp. And I call them the seaweed rebels, the marine grassroots folks. There are thousands of people around the world doing this. We're just not doing it at scale. There's a recent study that says for $14 billion, we could bring back something like 10 million acres of kelp. You can protect the existing kelp, which they're doing in Argentina and Chile and elsewhere, and the Azores. We can restore kelp. It's more expensive, but it's doable because, as I say, my friends who do coral restoration, they take a fragment, they cement it onto a dead coral, and if it grows 12 inches in a year, they're thrilled. With kelp, you create the environment where it can come back. It'll come back 100 feet in a year. So, and then the larger issue, though, is it keeps getting beat down by these increasing numbers of marine heat waves, where there are parts of West Australia where the kelp forests are becoming tropical coral forest because the change is happening. The heat is happening so quickly. So, yeah, as I say, I'm more frustrated than despairing because we know what the solutions are. You know, a quick transition to clean energy is actually market friendly at this point. It's the cheapest energy and the cheapest production, and it's happening. I mean, we get caught up in being trapped in our little bubble in the United States, but globally, the entire system's electrifying based on cleaner energy. China and Portugal and Spain, and when we bought the Strait of Hormuz, who benefited, I mean, everybody hurt, but who hurt less was China and Spain, because they've made the commitment to clean energy. They're not as dependent on those tankers full of petroleum.
8: I've asked David to give us a little brief reading of an excerpt from the book to give you an idea. It's as if you're with David and you have that feeling without even getting wet. I can't describe how vivid, how specific, how luminous, how inviting.

0: realistically optimistic. And then I end it with Italian philosopher Antonio Gramsci once wrote about a practical way to move forward in this life: pessimism of the intellect, optimism of the will. And then he died in a fascist prison. Nonetheless, I believe that the seaweed rebels who've entangled their lives with macroalgae, immersing themselves in the science, restoration, protection, and digestion of the world's kelp forest, will in the end protect what they love, eat well, and die trying. We might even suggest that if we become stewards of the most basic building blocks of life, including algae and cyanobacteria, they may help us begin to heal the world. After all, like algae, we all come from salt water on both an individual and evolutionary basis. And as Isaac Dinesen wrote, the cure for anything is salt water, sweat, tears, or the sea. So when you return to the source, when you explore the dark, mysterious, and enchanting forest of the sea, you're also returning home to reconnect to the wonder and scary sacred wildness that is both within you and around you, and it can also be cold, wet, and awesome. It's like a large, fast-moving shadow in the kelp when there's only 6 feet of visibility and you think, "Hey, wait, what was that?" It's life.
1: End quote. Thank you very much, David. Before we conclude, David, I want you to tell our readers how we first connected years ago and what that led to so they can become active and engage with your efforts.
0: Yeah, no, I was got over 22 years ago. Blue Frontier, my first ocean book, had just come out. I was with my partner. She was had cancer, and you called. You read the last chapter, Seaweed Rebellion, about marine grassroots who have solutions. We just have to scale them up. And you liked it, and you suggested we start talking. And after she passed, I was thinking I'd go back to war reporting because I knew that was a good antidote to depression. This was when Bush Jr. was about to invade Iraq, and you offered to help me follow through on that Seaweed Rebel chapter and see if we could build a network of ocean activists. And I decided kind of we're always going to have wars. We may not always have kelp forests or coral reefs or healthy oceans. And so with your support, I recycled, as any good environmental reporter would, recycle the book Blue Frontier into an organization that's now been 20 years and more. And so I always, appreciated your both your readership and your support for the work I do and many others.
1: Well, one of the things you did, you put out a directory of ocean preservation groups all over the borders, Pacific, Gulf of Mexico, and the Atlantic coast. You brought all these little groups together and enhanced their impact, among other writings. How can people join Blue Frontier? It's a 501c3 nonprofit. It's very lean and has had influence on members of Congress, has had convocations in Washington and elsewhere. And David brings Blue Frontier to your community. He goes to places. How can they join?
0: We're a mean, lean ocean machine. Go to bluefront.org and you can connect with us. You'll get a lot of information on our podcast, on our Ocean Climate Action, on our kelp educational learning project, i.e. kelp. So it's at bluefront.org is our starting point. And then we have lots of projects off of that. When the Green New Deal, we read it and saw it didn't have any blue in it. So we partnered up with the Center for Blue Economy. We eventually got a Ocean Climate Action Plan that added $10 billion and $3 billion for greening ports, $7 billion for coastal restoration. The money all got out before Trump got in. And now it's all about rebuilding from the start. Your last discussion, I think that you once said we were interviewing you and hope to do that again for a podcast, but you once talked about how when you bring your family to the beach and if it's closed down due to pollution, nobody goes, "Oh, well, I'm against government regulation, so I'm fine with this." When you talk about your left-right coalition, I mean, the ocean's one of those places that people come together and realize that there's so much to be gotten out of it. This Cuomo leader in Fort Bragg told me his arguments with bringing back the sea otters. He said, the fishermen, he says, just because you're on the ocean doesn't mean you own the ocean. And I think increasing numbers of people are beginning to understand how much we owe the ocean. And I think thanks to your support and others, we're just trying to spread the word that this is, it's not God's green earth, it's God's blue marble, and it's precious, and you need to defend it.
1: Well said, David. And listeners, have your children go to this website, bluefront.org, because it's very artistic, very graphic. David is a genius in communication here, and it's never too early for your youngsters to learn about the importance of the ocean. Thank you very much, David. Again, the book, you really will see brilliant writing here.

0: writing that engages you, pulls you, entices you. It's called The Forest of the Sea, The Remarkable Life and Imperiled Future of Kelp. Thank you very much.
1: Thank you, Ralph, for all you do.
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2: This is the CCNS News Update, an overview of the latest nuclear safety issues brought to you every week by concerned citizens for nuclear safety. Here is this week's top headline. DOE strongly opposes NMED's proposal to get waste off the hill in Los Alamos. What now? By June 22nd, hundreds of New Mexicans submitted comments in support of the New Mexico Environment Department's strong stand to protect the people of New Mexico by requiring Los Alamos National Laboratory, LANL, to remove plutonium-contaminated waste off the hill. But the Department of Energy, DOE, and its contractors in New Mexico at the Waste Isolation Pilot Plant, WIP, LANL, and Sandia, and in California, Idaho, Illinois, South Carolina, Tennessee, and Washington State, all strongly oppose the Environment Department's proposed permit modification requiring the cleanup of legacy waste stored at LANL in the fabric tents next to the community of White Rock. Among other things, DOE comments repeatedly stated that the Environment Department does not have legal authority, quote, to dictate how or what waste can be disposed of at WIP. DOE stated the risk associated with LANL's storage facilities would not be applicable to WIP. DOE comments stated that the Environment Department proposal would violate federal laws and halt pit production for nuclear weapons. DOE reserves the right, quote, to take appeals as provided by law and to seek any other available legal remedies in the event differences cannot be resolved, end quote. In contrast to the federal government, a New York State agency is, quote, in strong support, end quote, of the Environment Department. Oregon also supports prioritizing cleanup of facilities in New Mexico. Four New Mexico nonprofit organizations, including CCNS and two individuals, support some of the Environment Department's proposal, but also oppose some provisions. Those groups and individuals proposed changes to make the permit more stringent. For example, they want more specific restrictions on the definition of legacy waste, and more requirements for LANL cleanup. The next step is for the 32 organizations and individuals that oppose the Environment Department's proposal in whole or in part to meet in confidential negotiations in late July to see if they can resolve all of their differences. If agreement were reached, one or more meetings would be held to receive public comment about it. If not all of the differences were resolved, there would be a public hearing with expert testimony and cross-examination before an administrative hearing officer. That hearing would also include opportunities for public oral and written comments. After the hearing, there would be legal briefs submitted to the hearing officer, who ultimately would issue a recommended decision to an Environment Department official who had not been involved in the permit modification proposal. That official would issue a final decision, which could be appealed to a court. This has been the CCNS News Update. For more information, please visit our website at nuclearactive.org.
3: 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Barnaby Druthers, Frequency, starring Humphrey Ralston and Devin Richtmeyer, with Jack Sheedy, Deborah Goodman, Dan Willey, Jerry Crystal, Kurt Boucher, and A.J. Lynn. Directed by A.J. 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Some musical sounds courtesy of Soundtrap. 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

0: This is a work of fiction audio theater. Any resemblance to any individuals, living or dead, or any locations are completely coincidental. At the end of the 19th century, Barnaby Druthers and Harper Thorne investigated mysteries as amateur detectives. Before this duo parted ways, their adventures were documented in newspapers and books. More than a century later, descendants who shared those iconic names would one day cross paths again. These are the stories of Harper Thorne and Barnaby Druthers, known as the Modern Druthers Adventures. It began as a normal evening as Captain Cal took his seat in Studio A of the local community radio station. 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What occurred next was not part of the playlist. 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
3: 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My name is Barnaby Druthers. Perhaps you've heard of me.
4: 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I'm the station manager, Taylor Franz. 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
3: Wonderberry is a lovely name, for I'm certain it's a lovely town. Now, who among you is Captain Cal?
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3: Oh, dear. Well, who's the next in rank?
5: I'm Aver Lannings. I do the tech round here. I also have a show called Vaporwave Express.
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5: Vaporwave is kind of like... How do I describe it?
3: Please, don't describe it. Let some mysteries remain unsolved.
6: But you can find answers to many mysteries with science. I should know. 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
3: If you insist.
6: I'm Sherman Plank. I host the Sherman's Super Science Show.
3: Sounds super. Are you a scientist by day, science programmer by night?
6: Aren't we all scientists when we explore our wondrous world in search of data-based discovery?
3: If I could refocus the query for you, have you received a doctorate in your field of study, or just a fan?
6: I'm a graduate of the School of Hard Knocks, receiving a magna cum laude in the University of Life.
3: So the answer is no, then.
6: No. Do you have a doctorate in private investigations, Mr. Druthers?
3: I'm hoping one day to receive a well-deserved honorary doctorate.
7: Sorry I'm late. I stopped for flan.
3: Nobody stops for flan.
7: Are you saying you don't want yours?
3: Most appreciated, Miss Thorne. Thank you. May I introduce to you all Harper Thorne?
7: Charmed, I'm sure. Now, where can I set up?
5: How about Studio B?
7: In that fishbowl?
4: Or you can use my office.
7: Thank you. This will do. If all goes well, we can complete the investigation before the holiday.
3: Ah, yes. The American holiday of Thanksgiving. I trust everyone is going to receive holiday pay tomorrow.
5: Same pay as every day.
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3: Interesting. Now, I understand this station received a strange transmission that interrupted your broadcast. 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
4: 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That's during safe harbor time. 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
3: They didn't send an RNA sequence, did they? 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Too derivative. Tell us what you think happened.
4: Sherman, why don't you take the lead on it?
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6: Terrestrially, anywhere on the 88 to 108 megahertz VHF band, the radio transmission travels about 30 to 60 miles, depending on the line of sight and the height where the transmitter is placed. And you have to take into account whether there are any obstructions like mountains that could knock the transmission or block the transmission.
5: That's terrestrially.
6: Exactly. You will note that in the vacuum of space, there's no mountains to block the signal. Although the FM signals are meant to be received terrestrially, once the signal breaks through the ionosphere, it travels indefinitely.
4: Of course, the signal degrades over time.
6: Attenuation. Yes, indeed. Very good. The signal does degrade over time and could be undetectable using our current technology of the day, but that's based on our technology.
3: But that means there is a non-zero sum that suggests your radio signal could be picked up by technology that is not of Earth origin. How far have your signals traveled since you began broadcasting here?
6: The signal travels at the speed of light. That's 186,282 miles per second.
4: We went on the air 29 years ago.
3: Based on that model, your first broadcasts would have traveled 29 times 60 seconds times 60 minutes times 24 hours times 365 days equals 914,554,000. Then we multiply by 186,282, the distance per light year, times 914,554,000 equals, oh my, approximately 1.7 trillion miles.
6: I know what you're probably thinking. You would think that's a lot.
3: It depends on whether you're in Congress.
6: Our sound still hasn't left the Milky Way. Not by a long shot, but when you think about it, our broadcast signals would have traveled past Epsilon Eridani, which is 10.47 light years from the Earth.
3: Epsilon Eridani?
6: That's a star in the southern constellation of Eridanus, obviously.
3: Obviously. And you're postulating a theory that there's time for another intelligent being with radio capabilities who has heard your station sound and sent something back.
4: That's one theory, yes.
3: So you have listeners throughout Wonderbury and possibly listeners in another star system. That's a big community for community radio.
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7: Found something.
3: Found something, Miss Thorne? 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
7: I've isolated the sounds associated with the transmission.
3: Strange.
7: Not necessarily. I isolated some of it, reversed it. This is what that section sounds like when you play it back.
8: We'll be back with more polkas after these community messages.
3: Now that's interesting. It sounds like another radio signal.
7: And not just any signal. Listen closely. I wonder, can you send that audio to the main room outside? Hold on. 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
3: Tell me if you recognize this sound.
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5: Oh my.
4: Patty's polka party?
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5: Sundays from noon to 3, 29 years ago. It was my aunt's program, back when the station started.
3: That's the sound we're listening to now. 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
5: She's no longer with us.
3: My condolences.
4: Now, could it be possible this sound is an echo? Did it bounce back?
6: There's such a thing as a lunar or planetary reflection. Not sure it would explain this.
3: So this begs the question, who has access to your archives?
4: Oh, archives? What archives?
5: They didn't preserve programs back then. And even if they did, they wouldn't have recorded a backwards version of it.
3: Could there have been a rabid polka fan who might have recorded your aunt's program? You can't put it past the rabid polka fans. They could be capable of anything.
6: Even if someone did, how could it have been sent back from Epsilon Eridani?
3: Maybe 10.4 light years away, they may have achieved the technological advancements of cassette tapes.
5: Oh, you can't really call cassette tapes an advancement over vinyl. They never captured the sound quality or anything else with the vinyl. I'll keep going.
3: Ah, yes, the vinyl purists.
7: Avery is right. Got a moment? Looking at it, it reminds me somewhat of the Midwest Mass Signal hijacking incident back in the late 80s.
3: Midwest Mask?
7: It was a television broadcast signal, not radio, but the principle still applied. Some pranksters, if that's whom they were, took over a broadcast signal for two stations for a short period of time. The person in front of the camera wore a big mask, spouted some nonsense, and then ended the disruption.
3: Did they ask for ransom or anything?
7: No, no demands were made.
3: Do you think there are signs of someone hacking the signal?
7: Besides the disruption in the broadcast, I'm working on it, and I've got to do some more legwork on it, but I don't accept the idea that the signal is from out there.
3: You reject it came from outer space, the Epsilon Eridani theory.
7: Well, it most likely was sent using a satellite, and that's in space. I just reject the idea that it was light years away.
3: But if it is a prank, then who is the prankster who caused it?
7: That's what we aim to find out, Barnaby, before it happens again.
0: 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Harper Thorne continued to fine-tune her processing of the audio, while Barnaby was learning more about the members of the station. It was then that the door to the station opened, and Captain Cal, the programmer who played the audio the night before, re-entered the station.
1: Hey, Taylor, you called, so I'm here.
4: Thanks for coming in, Calvin. Barnaby Druthers and Harper Thorne are here to sort things out.
3: Ah, you must be the aforementioned Captain Cal. I wonder if you could assist our investigation by showing what you did last night.
1: I didn't do anything, or nothing out of the usual. The station ID played, I put on an old song and turned down the volume in the studio. Went to get a record when a caller told me we were playing what you heard.
3: Now, the song you were playing, was it being streamed or was it also on a record?
1: The first song was being streamed.
3: Vinyl purists like Avery will be very disappointed in you for that. Now, is it possible if the station was playing from a streaming service that the strange sound didn't emanate from your station, but came from the streaming service?
4: If the streaming service was hacked, then it wouldn't have just been our station that was affected. Everyone using that service would have heard it.
5: But if someone did hack the station, the audio was very specifically associated with the station broadcast from 29 years ago, with sound no one recorded.
3: Correction. No one you know of recorded it. Or maybe it's someone you know, but you don't know that they recorded it, if you get my meaning.
6: What about the other sounds from Epsilon Eridani?
3: I don't know that they did come from Epsilon Eridani. Cal, was anyone in the station with you?
1: No one, as far as I know. The alarm was off because I was in the building.
3: But anyone in theory could still hide in Studio B, or in this hallway, yes?
4: But is that really likely?
7: It is likely. Barnaby, I'm sending to the Bluetooth speaker the sounds that were aired above the Patty's Polka Party program.
3: Very unearthly tones indeed.
6: From another world.
7: This is what the tones sound like when sped up.
3: Has sort of a late 80s synthesizer sound. Do they have the technology on Epsilon Eridani?
4: I know what that is. That's vaporwave music.
1: Avery?
5: It's not what it looks like.
7: It looks like you used your technical expertise to create an unearthly sound with your on-sold program in vaporwave and had it aired when Captain Cal turned down his music.
5: Okay. Well, it's exactly what it sounds like.
4: But why?
5: Well, I didn't plan to have it aired on Captain Cal's program. It was going to be on mine. I mean, sure, as a fan of everything 80s, I knew about the masked station signal hijacking. And you know what happened to the people who did it? Nothing. They were never caught.
3: That's because Druthers and Thorne weren't investigating back in the late 80s.
4: This is a serious situation, Avery.
5: Oh, it aired at the wrong time, and then things got out of hand quickly. It was part of my program that aired on Cal's.
6: The fact that it did air means that broadcast is taking a long journey to Epsilon Eridani and beyond.
3: Perhaps one day, if they are out there, they may send a response back.
7: And scientists like you, Sherman, will be ready to decode it and prepare an answer.
0: That night, after the successful investigation, Harper and Barnaby sat in a field with a picnic basket and a telescope and enjoyed a view of the majestic night sky.
7: Where is Epsilon Eridani?
3: First look for Orion, the hunter. Now the bottom right star. That's Rigel. To the east, the Long River constellation Eridanus begins.
7: I see it.
3: It winds its way up and up, then down. Down, quickly up again, and up to the side, and there it is. Epsilon Eridani. You can see it with the naked eye on a clear night. Better with a telescope.
7: Epsilon Eridani. It would have been remarkable to have received a message from there. If not a little scary for what it would mean.
3: Some might find it scarier to face the idea that we are alone in the entire universe on a small blue planet, where the thinnest layer of atmosphere separates us from the emptiness of space. And if we destroy that thin layer, or the planet, or ourselves, there's no one coming to our rescue. No one will ever know that the flicker of humanity, illuminated for a brief moment, before we extinguished it. And there will be nothing new in the universe ever again. Happy Thanksgiving, by the way.
7: It's Thursday already. You don't believe all that, do you?
3: About being alone in the universe? Whether we are or whether we are not. If we treat others and our planet with respect and gratitude, we have nothing to fear, whatever the answer may be. Thank you for sharing this private investigations journey with me, Miss Thorne. I am forever grateful.
7: I am grateful for your friendship, Barnaby. Happy Thanksgiving.

0: Nutmeg Junction proudly presents Barnaby Druthers. Barnaby Druthers, London's second favorite detective, investigates mysteries with his intellectual partner, Harper Thorne. The classic Victorian-era tales take place in Victorian London, while modern Druthers stories take place in modern-day America. Right here on Barnaby Druthers.
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2: Good morning, Panic Roomies. It's a bit cold out there in Torrington, the little city with big dreams. Am I right? I know it's cold right here in the morning panic room. It's so cold, even my dad would have turned up the thermostat 2 degrees. Folks, this is Schlock Jock Jaden in the Panic Room, coming to your ears and reaching into your brains and hearts from your favorite radio station, and I'm about to hit you with an oldie but a goodie, courtesy of your favorite morning host, Schlock Jock Jaden.
1: The listening audience would never hear the voice of Schlock Jock Jaden again. By the time the record reached the end, so had the life of the morning host. Jaden Tartan was dead. The death was determined to be the result of natural causes, a heart attack. But questions lingered. 2 months later, those questions were put to two investigators who arrived at the community radio station. Those investigators were Harper Thorne and Barnaby Druthers.
3: I'm ready to be interviewed, if they insist, of course.
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3: 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You have much practice with that custom, Miss Thorpe.
5: Hey, hey, hey! Come on in! Welcome to the station!
3: This is Harper Thorne. My name is Barnaby Druthers. Perhaps you've heard of me.
5: Wonderful, wonderful. I'm Parker Mackey, host of the Midnight Fever Dream Show from midnight to 2. The best of the 70s, when music mattered. 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
6: Hello, Mr. Druthers, Miss Thorne. Thank you for coming. I'm Ash Valentine. We spoke on the phone.
5: Are they here about the, Jaden situation?
6: Yes, don't you read my emails?
5: Not since I blocked you.
6: Parker, let's keep your personality persona for the airwaves.
5: Ash hates me because I have a personality.
6: That's not the only reason.
5: And the feeling became mutual once I got to know Ash's personality.
4: Are you in charge here, Ash?
6: Well, Cameron Fox is the station manager. I'm operations director and acting program director. I was told to invite you both here, and so I've done what I was asked. I'm not certain it's necessary, but when the boss says to do something, it's done, so here we are.
3: From the tone of your voice, it seems you believe the boss could make better decisions. Do you think you should be the station manager now, or at least someday?
6: There's no rush. 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
4: And by that you mean you're all volunteers.
6: Everyone here is here for the love of radio.
3: Or some for the love of their own voice, perhaps.
5: We can't help it if the public demands our voice. Am I right? You know what I'm going to do? I'm going to sit over there and catalog the new albums that came in, even though we don't have access to the record player anymore.
6: There's no question there are those who love the spotlight. Jaden was one of them. We all loved Jaden. Here, we hung on the office door a framed photo of Jaden sitting here in the live studio.
4: His sweatshirt says, Schlock Jock Jaden.
6: The whole schlock jock and morning panic room shtick wasn't for me, but we service all tastes here. Ah, here comes Elliot.
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3: In a way. Sometimes I don't know when a song is over or when it starts or what's happening in the middle, but other times it's quite lovely, except when it's not.
9: Then you should listen to my show. You'll get an education.
7: That's why we're here. We're here to learn.
4: Are all the programmers here, Ash?
10: Ow!
5: Coyote Finn!
10: Coyote Finn, joining the pack, baby!
6: Finn Summers, also known as Coyote Finn, has a classic rock show on the weekend.
10: That's when the coyote howls!
6: Everyone's here but Bryce Radcliffe.
7: Bryce wasn't feeling well yesterday. I know that. It could be why Bryce isn't here right now.
3: You are rather good at sharing news, aren't you, Elliot?
4: Where is Cameron Fox, your station manager?
11: I'm here. Sorry, I was in the office. Thank you for getting things started, Ash.
6: You asked me to set it up, Cameron, so I did, but I don't really know the reason why.
11: We'll go over that shortly. Thank you for coming, Mr. Druthers, Miss Thorne. Should we go around the room and introduce ourselves?
4: I think we have it. You're Cameron Fox, station manager. Ash Valentine is operations manager and acting program director. Elliot Barnweather does the news. Parker Mackey hosts the Midnight 70s show. Cody Wallace has the country show. Sage Jones has the jazz performance. Coyote Finn plays rock. And Bryce Radcliffe is not in attendance.
3: And one of you is a killer. Or maybe not. But it does get the blood pumping, eh, what?
1: Barnaby Druthers and Harper Thorne are guests of a community radio station where fabled morning DJ known as Schlock Jock Jaden passed away. All but one of the surviving members of the station's programmers and staff are assembled while the guests tour the small but mighty station.
3: Marvelous little room you have here. The live programming is done somewhere else?
11: This is the production studio. All our promotions and show prep can be produced here. Anything that's not live.
3: The live programming is done somewhere else?
11: In the live studio. Here, let me show you.
3: It is unfortunate that the death of the DJ occurred in the live studio.
11: Ugh.
3: Too soon? Yes, perhaps it's too soon for that sort of thing.
4: We are deeply sorry for your loss and offer condolences. We're here on a fact-finding mission at your request, so we'd like to talk to all of you today.
8: Hey, the police said that Jaden had a heart attack, so I really don't know why we all have to be here for this.
3: Well, Cody, sometimes it's helpful to get a fresh perspective from the outside, yes?
11: This was my idea. I think it's important to clear the air and resolve this so we can all move forward as a station. I'll be interviewed first.
5: Age before beauty.
6: Keep it up, Parker. Keep it up and watch what happens.
5: or the acting program director is going to make changes? You're wielding the program director's power just like Jaden used to. Surprised you haven't fired me yet.
9: Okay, okay. Let's just get on with it.
10: Oh, wow, the coyote should have prowled solo today.
3: So this is the live studio? It's empty now.
11: Since Bryce isn't here, we're running automation now.
3: Then we shall conduct our interviews here, starting with you, as suggested, Cameron. Cameron Fox, how long have you been station manager here?
11: 7 years.
3: And is the station in the red or the black?
11: It's community radio. It's nonprofit, so we need to cover the rent, electricity, license fees, and maintenance of equipment should the need arise. We do fundraisers as needed, but we don't have to worry about making a profit.
3: The station is run on an all-volunteer basis. That includes a deceased Jaden. Jaden was a volunteer, but the panic room's morning commute time slot was still considered prime real estate on the radio dial, yes?
11: It is a good time to be on the air, but the programmers all have different hours, and anyone who works a first shift daytime job wouldn't want the morning commute time anyway. Some prefer the nighttime, and their shows are scheduled accordingly.
3: Did anyone at the station have a reason to harm Jaden Tartan?
11: I don't think anyone did, but if they did, it would have had to have been personal. I think Sage had a personal relationship with Jaden. Others may have had some relationships of their own, too, but I don't get involved with that sort of thing. In fact, forget I even said it. I don't think it has anything to do with it. I hope whatever happened had nothing to do with the station.
3: You hope it's not the case. But do you believe it's not the case, Cameron?
11: No, I'm not certain. That's why you're here.
7: What's taking so long? I should be working my reports.
12: It may take some time for Barnaby to conduct his interviews, but interviews are the vital cornerstones of our investigation.
10: Nobody's stopping you from working on your reports now, Elliot.
7: I could be out in the field getting stories.
9: Oh, I thought you just scrolled for gossip on the internet.
7: Social media is a vital source of information, but that information must be corroborated in the field.
5: Thanks, Walter Cronkite. If you're such a good reporter, why didn't you report about the suspicions surrounding Jaden's murder?
8: Parker, don't you have anything better to do than stir up trouble?
6: You don't know it was murder. It was ruled a heart attack. That's it.
9: Nobody has a motive for murder.
7: Well...
12: Well, what, Elliot?
7: Not all of us had a relationship with Jaden that went south. Right, Sage?
9: I don't have to get into any of my business with you. But I will say you were the one most against Jaden's show. You said it brought our image in the community down.
7: I wasn't the only one to think so. Right, Cody?
8: Don't bring me into this. Hey, look, Bryce is actually at the door.
13: Sorry, I'm late. Should I get on the air now?
5: I'd say better late than never. But in Bryce's case, that's not necessarily true.
13: Nobody asked your opinion, Parker.
6: You're not going on the air now, Bryce. The private detective Barnaby Druthers is in the live studio now.
13: Oh, well, if I'm not going to get on the air, I've got things to do.
9: Sit down, Bryce. We're all going to talk to the PIs. If I have to do it, you have to, too.
11: Ash, you're up next.
3: So you're the program director, Ash Valentine.
6: Acting program director. A program director selects the programs that are suitable for our station.
3: Not everyone who wants a show gets one?
6: It's community radio, but not community access radio. There are standards we follow, guidelines established in our mission statement. Some show ideas are not in keeping with those standards or guidelines. We keep our programming of the highest professional quality.
3: As I sit here in the live studio, I'm cognizant that this is where Schlock Jock Jaden sat. Is that not so?
6: Just Jaden, please.
3: The room seems different from the photo of the fellow when we came in. Something's missing.
6: Jaden had his records scattered on the desk when doing the show. He loved vinyl.
3: That's what's different. Where's the record player?
6: It was removed back into the office. Now that a lot of music is online, we use the audio files. Some like to use CDs.
3: Why was it removed?
6: It wasn't needed. Only Jaden and Parker used it anyway, and we probably will be making some scheduling changes in the future.
1: Meanwhile, back in the main area of the radio station, the tempers of the programmers begin to flare while Harper silently observes.
13: I don't see why we all have to sit here like suspects.
10: But we'd all stop thinking you had something to hide if you ran away.
5: Nobody suspects me of anything, and I don't think that sounded the way I meant.
7: Didn't you want the morning time slot, Parker? Sounds like a motive to me.
9: What about you, Elliot? You wanted to be the program director badly. That's a motive, too. If you were in charge of programming, you'd get rid of the morning DJ slot so you could do a news show.
7: No, that's not precisely accurate. To be clear, I'd get rid of all of you, and we'd have news and talk 24/7. But that's not worth killing anyone over.
5: Then I guess, as strange as it is for me to say, it's a good thing Ash is in that role after all.
6: Barnaby Druthers is all set with me. Harper, he wants a quick word.
4: Very well.
1: Although the majority of those seated in the room were accustomed to speaking at great length, both on and off the microphone, they sat in relative silence until Harper returned.
4: He'll speak to Parker next. Cameron, I'd like to look inside your office, if you don't mind.
11: Not at all.
3: Ah, Harper Mackey, the face of radio.
5: The way you say that sounds hurtful, Mr. Druthers.
3: No disparagement was intended, I assure you. I meant to break the ice. You had the midnight show. Tell me, are there any other programs that air after yours?
5: I switch it over to automation until Jaden, well, now that's Bryce, basically until the morning person comes in.
3: Your show features songs from the 70s.
5: When music mattered.
3: Yes, you said that. Where do you get your music for your playlist?
5: On the internet, mostly. I used to play some records, but Ash took away the record player. Said we didn't need it with Jaden gone.
3: Why did Ash do that?
5: Ash hates me. That's common knowledge. First thing that was said when you came here. I don't care, I still get to play my music, even though we now have a change in program directors.
4: The office within a community radio station is a bit cramped and full of equipment.
11: It's as organized as it can be. You're seeing behind the scenes of a station.
4: Was this record player removed from the live studio?
11: Yes. Why are you putting on gloves, Harper?
4: As a precaution. Tell me, when a DJ plays a record, do they lift the needle by the needle itself?
11: How do you mean?
4: Do they lift using the cartridge, or could they have their finger under the needle when they lift it?
11: Well, it depends on the person using it, I guess.
4: How often is the needle replaced?
11: I didn't replace it, but if the needle gets worn down with use, the DJ could replace it.
4: This needle appears to be very sharp. It's new, and it's sharp enough to puncture the skin. Can I see an old needle? Don't touch it, just show me where one is.
11: I think we throw the old ones away when they're done. Here's a package of new ones.
4: The needle on the record player is sharper than those in the package, and it's discolored. There's something on it. I have supplies in my bag, and I'm going to run some tests. But if my suspicions are correct, I fear something is very wrong at your station.
1: As the day wore on, Harper Thorne and Barnaby Druthers learned more information about the programmers and the station. Sage and Jaden had a relationship that broke off amicably, according to Sage, and there was no evidence to the contrary. The station was in more financial difficulty than Cameron Fox had let on. But this was not unusual for a non-profit, non-commercial station. Bryce Radcliffe, the programmer who arrived late, was the last to be interviewed.
3: Bryce Radcliffe, what is your program called?
13: The Rad Life.
3: Very clever. And what is the genre of your show?
13: Eclectic. I can play anything that fits my mood.
3: What's interesting is that each programmer documents their playlist for the station. Apparently, this has to do with licensing. For instance, in February of last year, you played Love Avalanche by Tina Tall, Blinded by Love by the Druids, Love Loser by Jimmy Fricks, and so on. One can see the mood you were in just by the selection.
13: It's common to play love songs on Valentine's Day.
3: Your selections point to a particular mood. I mention it because on the night after Jaden died, you played Sinner by the Ravels, Guilty Conscience by Iris Marigold.
13: It doesn't mean anything. They're just songs.
3: But did they reflect your mood?
13: It reflected a mood, not necessarily mine.
3: Did you play them off vinyl?
13: What? No, I have the CDs. Why?
3: Did you remove the record player or ask to have it removed and put it in the office?
13: I didn't even think of the record player one way or the other, and only management has the key to the office anyway. Look, I don't appreciate your accusatory tone.
3: You seem a tad agitated.
13: I'm not agitated. I just don't need this. I'm leaving.
3: Well, I could have sworn that was agitation.
12: Barnaby, I did the test and our suspicions were correct.
3: Thank you, Miss Thorne. Could you make that phone call we discussed earlier?
12: Absolutely.
3: Very good. Now, as I see everyone is gathered together, I think it's time to bring the matter to a successful conclusion.
9: It's about time this whole farce ended.
10: Good. I want to get a good nap before tonight's show.
11: Please, everyone. We want to hear what Mr. Druthers and Miss Thorne have to say.
6: Go on, then. Tell us if you've come to a conclusion.
3: Well, the first thing you should know is that Jaden Tartar died of a heart attack, and it was the result of natural causes. Before we arrived, we verified at the coroner's toxicology report that there were no known poisons or substances in the system. There was no sign of foul play.
8: If you knew this already, why did we all have to be interviewed?
3: Because a crime was attempted. The would-be assassin's attempt was disrupted by the untimely death of the morning host. Our time here has prevented a future tragedy. Miss Thorne, as you have no doubt made the phone call we spoke of, perhaps you can take over.
7: Is it your position that the would-be assassin is still in this room?
12: Seated with all of you in this room is a killer at heart, a would-be murderer.
6: What's going on? What are you saying?
12: The instrument of harm was the record player.
7: Well, I don't use the record player at all. I just do the news. It has nothing to do with me.
5: Is this some joke where the music I play kills joy or something? Because if this is all a bad joke, and I know a thing or two about bad jokes, I won't be happy.
12: It is not a bad joke. It is deadly serious. And you, Parker Mackey, were the intended victim.
3: The needle on the player was replaced by a very sharp needle soaked in poison. If the needle was lifted by the victim's finger, the needle would poke through the skin.
13: I suspected something strange had happened, but I couldn't put my finger on it. No pun intended.
3: Your playlist signified your suspicions. You were sending someone who was listening a message.
6: Are you saying Bryce isn't the would-be killer? If Bryce isn't, then who is?
12: The answer is quite simple.
3: It's you, Ash Valentine.
12: You hated Parker Mackey, and you knew only two programmers would use the record player, and Parker would use it first. But Parker didn't die. Jaden did. You thought you killed Jaden accidentally. You hid the player in the office, for only you and Cameron have the keys to the office.
9: My God. It can't be possible. Ash, tell us it's not true.
8: You're awfully silent, Ash.
6: You have no proof.
11: That's not a great defense, Ash. Until this is all sorted out, I'm going to need your keys to the office back.
6: You'll get nothing. Nothing. I tell you, nothing.
7: If the program director position is available, I'm willing to...
11: Not now, Elliot.

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0: 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Music by Robert C. Fullerton and Bob Eccleston. Starring Humphrey Ralston, Devin Richtmeyer, Nate Dogg, Rich Sear, A.J. Lynn, Melissa Gabehart, Dan Willey, David Macarelli, J. Timothy Quirk, Robert C. Fullerton, Deborah Goodman, and Kurt Boucher. Barnaby Druthers, Death Comes for the DJ. And now, a very short story narrated by Devin Richtmeyer as Harper Thorne, featuring the voices of Kurt Boucher and John Fabiani.
1: Although the older man wore a dingy black jacket and tie that had seen more winters than its wearer cared to remember, he was very much the man in charge over the younger man wearing the bespoke Savile Row suit, and neither man seemed to fit in with their surroundings at all, which was a shabby, run-down flat. The younger man was nervous, but as an actor by trade, he was determined not to show it.
2: When do I see Quinn?
3: You live your whole life and not see Quinn. You'll be a lucky man, Grimes. It's not every day a man changes his life. There you are now. New suit makes a new man out of you already.
2: I don't feel any different.
3: Why would you? Not in this dump. The man you will become will not be caught dead here. But mind you, if Quinn discovers you have come back here after today...
2: You don't have to say it. I understand.
3: Do you, Grimes? I hope so. I put a lot of time into this.
2: I won't fail you.
3: Repeat that every day. Every day you do not reside in a squalid flat in North Islington. I want you to say I owe Quinn and Rupert Billings for my fortune.
2: You know I will, Mr. Billings. You know I will.
3: When you step out of these doors, you will no longer be Charles Edward Grimes. He will cease to exist.
2: The world of theatre will be poor for the loss.
3: Hardly. If you had made any impression on stage, we would not have selected you for this most unusual performance. It is your duty and our expectation that you will refrain from attending any theater unless specifically required of your new persona, and under no circumstances will you return to the Opera Comique lest you find some of your former associates there.
2: It is a small price to pay.
3: Exactly.
1: Billings took out a parchment and placed it in Grimes' hands.
3: You attended Oxford. Professor Gwillion will say that he recalls you as a competent but unremarkable student. You will receive invitations to social events and clubs of merit. You will attend them and make yourself known.
2: Like the Duchess Gala?
3: Not immediately. Build your reputation first, Grimes. The rest will follow as Quinn has prescribed it. Accept all invitations, but be selective on any club that invites you to join, with the exception of the Grey Griffins.
2: Why the Grey Griffins?
3: I am just relaying the instructions. Undoubtedly, you will receive an invitation to visit. They will come from individuals who will speak for you and your character. The rest is up to you.
2: So these other men speaking for me, they are in

0: Quinn's debt as well?
1: The Thames flows in only one direction, Grimes. So it is with information. If Quinn wants you to know something, you will be told. Remember that.
0: I understand.
1: That's the best answer you've given all day, Grimes. After this conversation, you will no longer answer to Grimes. Is that understood?
0: I understand.
1: Very good, Grimes. Very good. And we expect the flow of information from you to be as rapid as the Thames. Have I made myself clear? It is your sole responsibility to make yourself placed in positions of trust in very short order.
0: I understand.
1: Good. Then we have concluded our business here. Take nothing with you but the stories you have memorized. But remember that your success will come only when those stories are made about you, or rather, of the man you will portray.
0: Well, besides my stories, I shall take one other thing.
2: Grimes reached to his desk and picked up a small box with a black cloth draped over the top. Billings lifted the cloth to see the contents in the box.
1: Interesting. It is something society will remember, but use it sparingly.
0: I will,
2: Grimes said as he replaced the cover.
1: Then say goodbye to Charles Edward Grimes.
2: The two stepped into the hallway and Billings closed the door.
1: Now go. Ingratiate yourself into society as we have discussed. There's much work to be done and much expected of you in the future. Do not disappoint him, Grimes.
0: Grimes? Who is that?
1: Very good. Do not disappoint him, Winston.
0: I understand,
2: said Winston Fawcett Webberly as he began a new role that would one day place him in direct conflict with Barnaby Druthers.
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2: If you want something you've never had, do something that you've never done. Anonymous.
3: And then I think my earliest role models were Batman and Superman, because they could run around in public in their underwear and nobody dared to say anything about it. I thought that was great.

0: Carl Henn likes to claim that he has spent 2 centuries in Africa. And while it may have only felt like 200 years, his actual decades of life-saving health work there span North, East, South, and West Africa, fueled by compassion and an ever-present sense of humor, even through some very, very dark times. I'm Christopher Wurst, and this is...
1: Soft, powerful,
2: stories.
3: So I was born in Indianapolis, Indiana in the 60s, but it felt like it was still in the 50s. It was, you know, the decade of sex and drugs and rock and roll, none of which were allowed in my house, unfortunately. The first thing I noticed is that I had 8 sisters and no brothers, which I thought was grossly unfair, and I still do. And I wasn't like other kids. They were all out playing sports, and I voluntarily was reading and enjoying books, which kind of made me stand out, not in a good way.
4: Do you remember books that had a particular influence on you at a young age?
3: You know, the book that always pops to mind more than any other was actually in during my Peace Corps in Morocco. I read the book Zen and the Art of Motorcycle Maintenance by Robert Persig, and that totally changed my life. Because they never said in Indiana to anyone that if you feel like you have something extraordinary, you should explore that and, you know, and be the best that you can be. In Indiana, it was like, just be like everyone else. I discovered that I had a sort of talent for language and negotiating other cultures. And thought, oh, this is my superpower. And so that's what I wanted to do after that. My mom had a friend who worked at the Chicago Zoo as a volunteer, and she would go every year with the zoo to Africa. They would collect animals. And when they visited, they would always do a slideshow from their Africa trips. And I was like, holy shit, that's amazing.
4: How did the Peace Corps come onto your radar?
3: I signed up in my last year of college. You know, like everybody, I was trying to hit all the buttons, but they never called me. And then I had moved from Indiana to Washington, D.C. I was there and I was freezing my ass off in a group house in February, no heat. And the Peace Corps called me and they said, we need a guy who speaks French already to go to Morocco to work with kids who have polio. And all I heard was West Morocco, warm, sunny Morocco. I was like, I'll go. I was so stupid. I thought because it was on the African continent that they had lions and elephants, you know, and everything else. And it got off the plane and it's North Africa. It's mostly desert, right? And there's none of the animals that people associate with Africa other than camels. So I was a complete moron. I had no idea what it would be like to live in a Muslim country where the entire way of thinking and acting is totally foreign. I mean, I had spent a year in France, but it's a Christian country and you know, it's European. And so, you know, things looked kind of recognizable. And Morocco was just a complete, you know, mind boggle for me. I lived in the Medina in Marrakesh, you know, the walled city. And all the houses have walls on the outside with no windows. So it's just a complete blank everywhere, all through the Medina, wandering these narrow streets. And the windows all look inwards towards a courtyard because, you know, privacy for women. It was just totally mind-blowing.
4: You said you were supposed to work with kids that were suffering from polio. Is that what happened?
3: You know, with polio, you should be getting 2 shots, 2 boosters before age 1. And Unfortunately, a lot of kids who lived outside of the city or up in the mountains never got the polio booster. So the kids we worked with were permanently disabled. They had mostly both legs affected. It's a really terrible thing, and they have to have multiple surgeries to straighten and then untwist the bones so they can either have braces and crutches and walk, or they can at least have straight legs that are not hooked like this at the knee all the time. So it's a really traumatic thing for the kids. And I knew absolutely nothing. I ran into an orthopedic surgeon in the U.S. before I left, and he kind of explained it to me. But my job was to take the kids to hospitals in Rabat, which was hundreds of miles away, for these operations, and then come back and get them when they were ready to return home. So that's what I did. The first really big challenge is learning Arabic, which has no cognates with English. I mean, like if you're learning French, you recognize words because it's a Romance language, you know, but there's absolutely nothing you can grab onto. So Arabic was really hard. I could barely say, you know, hello when I got to Marrakesh, but I worked with little kids and they only spoke Arabic. And it was really funny because they took it on themselves to teach me because people were always teaching them. So they decided to teach me. So I really learned it from the little kids. If you're not a Muslim, you're really outside. It's very family oriented, first of all, but you know, you really, to be part of the society, you have to be a Muslim. And a third thing, of course, is that it was absolutely impossible to talk to her, a young woman, because they were never alone in public or to, you know, actually have a date or something. That was just completely impossible.
4: But didn't you meet someone in your service in Morocco?
3: Yeah, my first wife.
4: So you overcame this barrier.
3: I knew a guy from the consulate in Casablanca who wanted to come down and climb Mount Toubkal, and outside Marrakesh, the tallest mountain in North Africa. It's got a snow cap. He talked me into going with him. It was at the end of May. We got caught in a freak snowstorm at 10,000 feet. And lucky for us, there was a refuge. And so we went in the hut, and there's a Moroccan woman there, and she's writing in the logbook. And I was like, what are you doing here? And she said, well, I decided to climb the mountain. And I was so amazed. She was speaking English perfectly. And I said, well, you know, I live in Marrakesh. If you're ever there, you know, here's my address, the place where I work. Look me up. And she came, but unfortunately, I was not there at the time. She ended up meeting my French roommate, and they became a couple. But then she came back another time with her good friend, Aisha, and I met Aisha. And from then on, all I could think about was how much I wanted to be with Aisha. She was the most beautiful woman I had ever met. I was head over heels in love. I desperately wanted to marry her. So I spent the rest of my time, it was my last 3 or 4 months of Peace Corps, going up to Casablanca where she lived and worked and trying to convince her to marry me.
4: Was she from a traditional Muslim family? And how did you navigate
3: that? She was. And she was, I think, the most liberated woman I've ever met, including Americans. She fought her mom, who wanted to take her out of high school and marry her off at 16, and ran away and lived in a convent school and worked for her education, and then got somebody to rent an apartment. She couldn't, in those days, a single woman could not rent an apartment. That was unthinkable. So she got someone to rent an apartment. And so she moved in and she had her own life. She just fought the system and won. So she was just an amazing person. And all she really wanted was things that we take for granted in the States. I mean, you know, just to live her own life and be the person that she wanted to be. And we didn't meet her parents or her brothers because she didn't want them to kill me. We first went overseas with Catholic Relief Services to West Africa from 1992 to 96. And I'm sorry to tell you that she became ill while we were there. And when we got back to the U.S., we found out that she had stage 4 lung cancer. So she died at age 40. The boys were 6 and 12, and so I was a single dad, really struggling. I was not prepared for it. After 3 years, I finally heard that USAID was hiring for the first time, I don't know, in 10 or 15 years, they had gotten authority from Congress to bring on new direct hires. Somebody I knew from Peace Corps said I should apply, and I did, and they hired me. And within a year, they sent me and my two boys to Zimbabwe. I really jumped at the chance to go back to Africa with the boys. And for one thing, I knew I'd be able to have sort of a maid slash nanny, and they would have somebody there when they got home from school who I could absolutely trust. So the boys were both very happy, I think. We got a Land Rover Defender, the long wheelbase model. And I had it all kitted out with a roof rack on top, and we would go on safaris, and they would sit up there and watch the animals. It was a great adventure for them, but not such a great adventure for the Zimbabwean people during that time. I was there to work on HIV, AIDS prevention and treatment. And at that time, there were no drugs available. So everyone who got infected, it was a death sentence. And the only question was how long it would take for their immune system to crash and how long after that would they die. It was really gruesome. There were long lines of cars every weekend waiting to get into the cemeteries to bury the dead. And coffin making was the biggest growth industry in the country. In addition to all of that, you had the children of these people who were left as orphans. And the lucky ones had a relative somewhere who would take them in. And the unlucky ones, you know, became essentially street children. So we were trying to put together programs to provide support for hundreds of thousands of these children who were just suddenly, you know, orphaned because of AIDS. So that was pretty gruesome. People were so stigmatized by HIV/AIDS that they would hide and die in secret rather than admit in public that they were sick with this. That's how bad it was. And then George Bush, of all people, was persuaded by a number of people to make a dramatic commitment to fund programs all over Africa and the world to fight AIDS. And it became the biggest program ever for a single disease by a single country. The drugs started coming in, and the sickest people got them first initially. And then we got better drugs. And then they started, because the drugs were not, did not have as many side effects, they started putting women, pregnant and lactating women, on the drugs to prevent them from their immune systems from crashing, and then they would die. So now we had the very sick and the women, pregnant, lactating women, and then the drugs got better again, and they started putting people who tested positive, finally, on antiretroviral drugs. And that's where things ended up in 2020, when I was in Burundi. That's how far things had come. The international community at first tried to send election observers from outside, trained professional election observers, but Mugabe refused to allow them in. So the next thing that happened was the American embassy and other embassies decided to press all of us into service as election observers. And I think we had, I don't know, maybe a day of training or something. It was very cursory. And then they gave us this official election observer badge with a lanyard, you know, hanging around your neck, and it says your name and your credentials on the front. And suddenly we were going out and trying to look for pre-election violence during the run-up. And that was really scary. We went out in pairs in embassy vehicles that had diplomatic license plates, and we hoped, prayed that that would provide us some protection, because Mugabe had these guys that he called the war veterans, who were grown men, most of whom were too young to have fought in the war for independence in 1980, which ended in 1980 when they got majority rule. So they weren't really war veterans, but they were claiming to be. And then he had these teenagers that he recruited and called them the youth brigades. And they were just poor kids in rural areas with no jobs and no money. And they were promised money if they would go out and sort of beat up and intimidate the supporters of the opposition party. I mean, everything was planned and orchestrated by Mugabe and his cronies. So the first thing I remember is going to this town a couple hours away from Harare, the capital, to the east. And it was a small town, and we're rolling in and we're supposed to find out, you know, how much violence there is. You know, we were talking, I was with a guy from the embassy. How are we going to find out? You know, we can't just ask people randomly on the street. They're terrified. They don't want to be seen talking to foreigners. Being in the health field, my idea was to go to the hospital ER and ask if they'd had an uptick in admissions for trauma, because there had been an opposition rally the night before. So we go in this hospital ER and we asked this question. We didn't say election violence. We just said we're here, and they saw our badges, and they just all froze and nobody would say a word. So we're looking at them and they're looking at us. It's very weird. And then behind them in the office is a religious sister. It was a, I think, Catholic-affiliated hospital. And she's kind of waving at us, telling us to walk down this hallway with her. And we walk down the hallway and we go in this one bay. And she says, I want you to meet this young man. He was beaten very severely last night. And here's this poor guy. He's laying on his stomach. He's all wrapped up with bandages. His whole, like, torso is wrapped. And so I said, well, what happened? Why did they attack you? And he said, well, I wear glasses because I'm short-sighted. And they said only people who read opposition material wear glasses. And so they decided to beat him up just for that. He wasn't even in the stadium. He was just walking by. And when they finished beating him, they took a knife and carved the letters MDC for the Movement for Democratic Change in his back. And these are letters a foot tall, so it covered his entire back. The religious sister asked if she could unwrap the bandages so we could see it. My God, it was terrible. I mean, I don't know if you can even imagine, you know, somebody carving letters that big into your flesh. It was just awful. The next day, I think it was, we drove another direction. We drove south from the capital a few hours. And as we're driving down this country road, a dirt road, I think it was, through a forest, as a man jumps out of the bush and he's waving frantically and shouting for us to stop. We stopped and opened the windows and said, what's the matter? He said, I'm an opposition supporter and they're hunting for me. They're going to kill me. He said, I need you to take me to this other place on the other side of town where I'll be safe. We looked at the driver and he looked at us. And so we said, okay. And the window was down. He didn't even wait for us to open the door. He just dove through the window onto the floor of the car and curled up in a ball. This man was just terrified. He was trembling, sweating, and just absolutely terrified. We drove to where he indicated. And then, you know, he said, do you see any police? Do you see any army? And we didn't see anything. So then he peeked out the window and he said, okay, I'm going to go. And he opened the door and just ran as fast as he could and disappeared. And this is like my second day. of election observing. Finally, I guess it was the run up to the election had ended and we were sent north. Everyone was sent to a polling station to see if the voting took place without intimidation or violence. So we went to this town 2 hours north. And when we drove up there, we hadn't really thought through what we would do if there were armed gangs there sort of waiting. But when we arrived, the embassy vehicle was immediately surrounded by this group of about, I would say, 20 young men. You know, it was obvious to us immediately that this was one of the youth brigades. They were very poor kids, you know, out in the rural areas. So they were, you know, wearing, you know, ragged old T-shirts with holes in them and pants, ragged pants and flip-flops and things. But they were also glaring at us, you know, and just this anger, you know, and you could just feel this tension. So we kind of looked at each other and we hesitated and I you know, we decided we had to get out and go into the polling station to do our job. So we stepped out and they just surrounded us. I'm normally a coward. I am not a brave person. But I guess I felt because I was representing my country and I had a badge and so forth, that I had some sort of credibility and maybe a little bit of power. Maybe that's not the right word. Maybe authority. So I said, are you youth brigades? And one kid stepped forward and said, no, we are not youth brigades. And I said, well, why are you surrounding us then? And he said, we are not surrounding you. And he waved his arms and the kids all stepped away. It was like Moses parting the Red Sea. It was obvious he had total control over these guys. And if he had told them to beat us, you know, I'm sure they would have. So now, you know, there's the Red Sea has parted and we walk into the polling station. And that was just early to mid-afternoon and spent the entire afternoon. And then the evening came. And we spent the entire evening waiting for all the votes to come in from all the nearby places and to be tallied. This was the whole point. We wanted to watch the counting. And the votes never came. So finally at midnight, we were exhausted. And the guy said, well, just go and sleep and come back in the morning. I'm sure the votes will come in the morning. So we went to the hotel and slept for about 5 or 5.5 hours or something. And jumped up at 6 o'clock and got a cup of coffee and dashed back over there. And when we got there, the guy came out and smiled and said, we just finished counting. You just missed it. And that's when we knew that we'd been completely hoodwinked and they had just been waiting for us to leave. The feeling was just awful because, you know, we felt that we had completely failed to stop the vote fraud. And sure enough, Mugabe won. I think the same thing or similar things happened all over the country, right under the noses of the election observers.
4: In the Zimbabwean elections in 2002, Mugabe was declared reelected with about 56% of the vote. But there were widespread allegations of violent voter intimidation, electoral manipulation, and widespread breaches of democratic norms. It's that time. We're nearing the end of the episode. But I want to give Carl one last chance to answer a question from Dubious Aunt Deb.
1: Shouldn't Africans be expected to take care of their own? Maybe if we gave them less, they would do more.
3: I went to a Catholic school as a kid and they said, you know, we're all humans. We're all the same in the eyes of God. So I can't see another person in another country any different than I see somebody right here in America. I just can't. You know, the agency that employed me, the U.S. Agency for International Development, has just been dissolved by the administration, the current administration, under allegations that it was fraud and abuse and other things. And the entire idea of foreign aid to Africa from the U.S. has been pretty much wiped away. Even if people feel like, gosh, you know, what does Africa matter to us? You know, we don't go to Africa and we don't know Africans. There are a few things that people should know. One, if we don't have friendships, official friendships with countries in Africa, we can be sure that China and Russia will, and they do, and they are now moving in to fill the vacuum created by the retreat of the U.S. So they will have unfettered access to the mineral wealth of Africa to build their own economies while we may find ourselves cut out. That's not a good thing. Even if we're only worried about ourselves, we're going to be cut out economically. And then politically, people may not realize this, but there are 54 nations in Africa, and America needs allies at the United Nations when there are important votes on global matters. And we've had a lot of allies, and we're now going to lose them. And they will instead be supporting China or Russia, who are not our friends. So we've made a terrible strategic mistake in both economic and geopolitical terms. Even if you don't care about Africa, it's a mistake. But if you care about other human beings, it's an even bigger mistake, because you know there are 1.5 billion people in Africa. And we were doing tremendous work to help improve their lives. I thought that it was a wonderful way that we used American wealth to build relationships around the world. I thought it was a wonderful investment. 20 or 30 million people, I can't remember the total number now, all over Africa were on these drugs. And now those same people may run out of drugs because the U.S. was supplying most of the drugs. And if that happens, as soon as they stop taking them, it's just a matter of time until their immune systems crash and they start to die. So we may have a sort of extinction event in Africa, and it's just terrible. I would like to think everybody cares about other human beings, regardless of where they are. That's my hope.
0: A recent study in Lancet calculated that cuts to American spending on PEPFAR, the program to deliver HIV and AIDS relief abroad, could cost the lives of 500,000 children by 2030. The journal Nature suggested that an overall cessation of USAID funding could result in roughly 25 million additional deaths over 15 years.
2: To learn more about this program, see photos, and leave feedback, please visit softpowerfulstories.org. I'm Christopher Wurst, producer and host of Soft Powerful Stories. 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
6: Welcome to Media and Democracy. We will be talking with Katharina Canyon, Executive Director for the Peace Economy Project headquartered in St. Louis, Missouri. Canyon is an award-winning poet and author of two recent books of poetry and a novel, plus numerous publications as a journalist writing about national defense issues. I'm Spencer Graves. This interview is being recorded June 20. The views you are about to hear are those of the speakers and not of this radio station. What are the most important things you would like to communicate to our audience?
7: Well, today, I would like to communicate to our audience the importance of media literacy, and especially I'd like to talk to poets and other creative influencers in ways of participating in making sure that events in this world are properly and truthfully documented.
8: Wow. So talk more about documenting truthfully through poetry.
7: Well, I'm much influenced by the poet Muriel Rukeyser, who was a documentary poet back in the early 20th to mid 20th century. And she would use her poetics to talk about events that she witnessed, particularly when it had to do with minors and the health effects that they were facing when going into the mines, and many of them were dying. So Muriel Rukeyser wrote beautiful poems about the experience in order to open up dialogue and to reveal what was going on with these people who would not have been represented otherwise. They were being overshadowed by corporate structures that also controlled the media. And at times, poetry is the way to get through to people. When you look at what happens during wars, it's often poets who stand out and express themselves either through poetry or through independent media.
8: Let me guess, the poems that get the biggest known tend to be ones that manage to partner with musicians?
7: That is true. A lot of poems are musical. So, and you can't help but say that a lot of songs are musical, from soft alternative music to heavy metal to rap music. It's all poetics, and they all bear a certain level of truth. And you can also say that that songmakers are the most known truth tellers that we have right now.
8: I'm thinking of Bob Dylan's Hattie Carroll was a maid in the kitchen.
7: Right.
8: Give us a brief overview of the Peace Economy Project.
7: Well, the Peace Economy Project is an organization that's been around since 1977, and it started in St. Louis. And one of the founders that started it in 1977 is still on our board today, Marianne McGivern. And she and a group of citizens of St. Louis were having issues with what was going on with McDonnell Douglas, now Boeing, and they were against weapons manufacturing in their city of St. Louis. So they protested that. And from there, Peace Economy Project grew to an organization that not only focuses, a lot of our focus is primarily on St. Louis in Missouri, but we decided that what we face locally, every state in this country faces nationally. We decided that in order to impact our cities, that we needed to not only focus locally, but we needed to also focus nationally. And we do this through our fellowship programs. And we train fellows to do research. And like I said, truth and documentary poetics, but any sort of ways of research and documenting the truth is very important to our mission, which our mission is to educate the public on the effects of an unchecked military industrial complex. So we take on fellows, a lot of the time college fellows. Sometimes we will take on a high school fellow, but most of the times they're college and grad school, and they will research different areas in order to look into the impact that the military has on different parts of our life. A lot of our fellows investigate environmental impacts that the military has on their areas. We have fellows from St. Louis, obviously, but we also have fellows that are from that live in New York. We have some that are in Italy. We have fellows that are in France. They're all over the world, and they are investigating the impact that the United States has on their countries and on their communities.
8: I don't know if you're familiar with Timon Wallace, but he's got Warheads to Windmills, and what he's saying is that, for example, a nuclear bomb plant in Kansas City, the United States and the public would benefit more if the people doing that work were instead facilitating the transformation to a post-fossil fuel economy, right?
7: That is correct.
8: Renewable.
7: If they were investing in environmental sustainability, and instead of putting together warheads and figuring out ways to green our economy, that would be a better investment than investing in warheads. I have numerous fellows that work on this. You know, a lot of our fellows are environmental students, and they are the concept of a peace economy, the concept that if we just give people a means of meeting their basic human needs, a good portion of our problems would just go away.
8: Right. Right. So talk about some of your biggest successes so far.
7: I would say that our major successes have to do with educating people, just, and especially our fellows. They are the ones that are going to be making decisions 20 years from now. And we get fellows from Yale. We get fellows from Rutgers. We get fellows from major universities across the around the world, actually, London School of Economics. And we teach them that there are different ways. I'm not saying that the military is completely unnecessary. I hope that it will be one day, but I'm not saying that's the case today. But what we are saying is that the way that they're going about it right now is extreme. We should not be investing as much money as we do in the military, in military defense.
8: A lead article on your website describes record Pentagon spending, diminished security, a $1.5 trillion warning. Talk about that.
7: This presidency has exceeded any other presidency in spending. And each time they...
8: In spending for war.
7: Yes, in spending for war. Thank you for putting that in for me. In military spending. And each time they go to Congress, they say it's for more security. But we are just getting more entrenched in battles. President Obama had an agreement with Iran that President Trump tore up. And we are battling them today because of the ignorance of that agreement. And now, you know, they're negotiating, and they're probably going to end up with, if not exactly the same, but close to the same agreement that was dismissed by the early Trump presidency.
8: Right. And there's also an article on your website that mentioned the Patriot missiles and whatever. So Robin Anderson, in one of her books, talks about, says that, the introduction of the Patriot missiles, so-called defense, anti-missile missiles, during the first Persian Gulf War actually did more damage than good, because you had the debris, you had the Scud missiles scattered over a wider area, and you added the debris from the Patriots actually destroying more property and killing more people. Your comment?
7: I actually did a report on that back in 2012, when I was a fellow for Peace Economy Project way back in the day. And it's true. It's we invest in these weapon systems, and a lot of the time we put all of this money into these weapons, and not only are they ineffective most of the time, they impact our environment in significant ways.
8: Yeah, worse than useless. They're counterproductive. We are visiting with Katharina Canyon, Executive Director for the Peace Economy Project. So what extent is it fair to say that every media organization sells changes in audience behavior to the people who give them money?
7: Well, that's a big statement, isn't it? A part of me wants to believe in the media, you know, as a communications major and a poet who just finished her MFA in creative writing. I want to believe that the media wants to give the public the truth. But at the end of the day, media empires are businesses. So they are going to go where the money is. They're going to want to do what they need to survive. I believe that there are very few organizations that aren't pandering to those who give them money. And the only way to avoid that is to have a media that does not depend on major corporate support or on special interests.
8: Exactly. Yeah, and I've interviewed Victor Picard some time ago, who basically recommends local news nonprofits, maybe local multimedia centers funded locally with the firewalls that prevent political interference, boards of directors maybe selected at random, like jury duty, so that and with regular, like maybe monthly meetings where they invite public input, so to help journalists select better topics and maybe recruit volunteer researchers. Your comment?
7: I think there does need to be a better investment in peer review and a better investment into local economies, such that the media isn't controlled solely by one ruling class or one ruling entity. And I'm truly in favor of local investment. I think that is one significant way to support true documentary media. And on top of that, I think that peer review is another way to make sure that happens.
8: Right. My research in this area suggests that primary drivers of every major conflict include differences between the media that the different parties find credible. Your comment?
7: I think that is also true. You want to believe things that are closer to your own experience. So it is very challenging for people who don't have that experience to believe that another experience is true. It happens a lot with my poetry when I travel and I read about the experiences that happened to me in my childhood. Quite often, people will come to me and say, "Did that really happen to you?" While if I am in an audience where either were mostly women or women of color, they'll come up to me and say, "Thank you for writing that. It is very similar to my own experience." So it is hard for people to believe things that are outside their sphere. That's why things like what's happening in the Middle East is so hard for people to grasp, because here in the United States, we do not understand what it means to have your homes bombed or to be chased out of your own home. We don't understand the idea that you need to leave your country. So that is why immigration is such a hot button issue. That is why investing in military support is such a hot button issue, because we don't understand what it is to be in those situations.
8: Right. Reminds me, my grandmother was deeply moved by the book Black Lives Me somehow, that came out in the early part of the civil rights movement. Your comment?
7: There's a book called Empathy in the Novel, which talks about how fiction and literature move people, and how much can a novel or how much can a poem move someone? Can it move them toward action?
8: Just a little background on Black Like Me. That book was written by apparently a white guy who took some kind of medication to turn his skin dark, and traveled throughout the South and wrote about his experiences, of a white guy being treated like an African American. And so that book had apparently a pretty decent impact on a lot of folks, I think.
7: Yeah, I can see how that would, because he's the same person, except his skin is different. So he was able to say, "I went through this situation as a white guy and it was fine, but when I changed the color of my skin, it was a different situation."
8: Yes, exactly right. You have a Master's of Arts in Law and Diplomacy from the Fletcher School of Law and Diplomacy. Talk about that.
7: Well, I do have a Master's of Art in Law and Diplomacy from Fletcher School, and I also have a Master of Fine Arts, which I just earned about a week ago,
8: Congratulations.
7: from Mississippi University for Women in Creative Writing. And it was challenging for me when I decided to pursue international studies with Fletcher, because I have this need to be a journalist and make sure to and truth is very important to me. And ever since I was a child, and I used to watch Lou Grant, I wanted to be a journalist that investigated stories and reported the truth to people and help people understand what's going on in the world. But I'm also a poet, and so I had those competing drivers, and there is one school that would have done that for me, to where I could have studied both journalism and poetry, and it was Dartmouth, but I didn't go to Dartmouth. I decided to go to Fletcher. And that was a tremendous experience for me. It was hard. It was very challenging. You learned a lot about how the mechanisms work, how not only about the US government, but UN systems, other international organizations around the world. You learned how you were put into scenarios of world events, and you had to figure out how you would solve those problems if you had to make those decisions. Fletcher trains

0: leading expert on deterrence theory, and he notes that the foundations of deterrence theory assume that your leaders and the leaders of your opposition are rational, but that's contradicted by the available evidence of all kinds of political and military leaders that prove that they're often not terribly rational. Your comment?
1: That is true. The term mutually assured destruction comes to mind, where we assume that the United States and China and the USSR are going to be rational and not enter into conflicts that impact the planet. But I would say, are they being rational in the tiny impacts that happen? And you are hard pressed to find any government that tries to act in the best interest of this planet, of the people, when you're bombing countries and leaving millions homeless, when you are leaving children starving, and rationalizing it under the guise of security, you are not being a rational human being.
0: You can only play chicken so many times, right? Before everybody loses, right?
1: Exactly.
0: Right. Your a recent blog on your website discusses the U.S. Department of War. Talk about that. Oh, that was by Mary Ann
1: Very.
0: McGovern, your founder, right?
1: Yes. Yes. Mary Ann McGivern. I asked her to write that article because before it was dubbed the Department of War, Mary Ann didn't like that we were calling it the Department of Defense. She said it was completely inaccurate, that they were not concerned with defense. They were not concerned with protecting the United States. They were about creating war. So I said, when it happened, I said, Mary Ann, you're the one who needs to talk about this, because a lot of people in the country were upset that they changed the name because they felt that with the name change, there would be a focus change. While Mary Ann was saying, well, that happened long ago. Now they're being truthful. So I think that was something that Mary Ann was definitely qualified to write about because, as I said, she was our founder, and she is very passionate about peace. She's a nun, and I do have an appreciation for nuns and their ability to stand out against what the common narrative and stand up and say, no, this is what the truth is, and not be afraid of that, because I wouldn't call myself a person of faith, but I admire people who are and use that faith in order to help others and to see the greater truth of preserving this planet.
0: I would say that our Secretary of War, Hegseth, would consider himself a person of faith. He has monthly prayer meetings in the Pentagon and during normal working hours. And the Military Religious Freedom Foundation has reported they'd received over 200 complaints from over 50 different U.S. military installations that said that they were told to spread the good word that Jesus has anointed President Trump to light the signal fires in Iran, leading to Armageddon. For comment?
1: That is frightening, to say the least. And as I said, I think that I don't think that there isn't a place for faith in people's life, but there definitely needs to be a separation of church and state.
0: We are about out of time. Any final words for our audience?
1: I would like to close with a poem, if that's okay.
0: Please.

0: this poem I wrote a few years ago during at the early stages of the war against Palestinians, and it's called Waiting in Al-Shifa Hospital. And it was based on a photo that I saw in the New York Times. Waiting in Al-Shifa Hospital. Privacy requires no space at all. Fluorescent lights glow white along the ceiling, except for the one that is out. Bombs erupt, sirens wail, or children cry. Decubitus people fill the gurneys that line the hallway. A long white river of linoleum runs between the rows. Rippling walls of blue plastic curtains embarrass the sky. One gray man stands in the middle of it all, like I imagine my granddaddy stood next to my mama during the polio epidemic. That was another century. This is a whole new tragedy for people. I want to ask the monarch butterfly, the puppet, the sun to stop, to put down their bread and circuses. But the man wearing a baseball cap picks up his cell phone and turns his back to the camera. I see a woman in a black hijab toward the back, but I cannot make out her face. The man in black lying in the front gurney is missing at least two fingers.
1: Thank you. You have been listening to a conversation with Katrina Canyon, Executive Director for the Peace Economy Project. A moderated discussion of these issues is available in the description of this interview on Wikiversity under category Media Reform to Improve Democracy. I'm Spencer Graves. 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

0: From Pacifica Radio in San Francisco, this is Flashpoints. I'm Dennis Bernstein. Today on the show, Haiti Action co-founders Pierre Labossiere and Robert Roth respond to the threatened deportation of millions of Haitians and others with the Supreme Court's killing of temporary protective status. And that is going to cause a great deal of suffering within the Haitian community. And we continue our drumbeat coverage of ICE crackdowns across California. All this and more coming up straight ahead on Flashpoints. Stay tuned. And you're listening to Flashpoints on Pacifica Radio. At the national level, temporary protected status, that's TPS, is being dismantled after the Supreme Court ruled that the administration has full discretion to terminate designations without federal court oversight. Following the June 25th ruling in Malin versus Doe, the government is officially ending TPS and related work authorizations at the state level, aggressive federal immigration roundups and worksite sweeps have heavily impacted California communities. Tens of thousands of deportations have been reported statewide, sparking legal battles over federal enforcement limits, Supreme Court interventions, and robust grassroots resistance. Joining us to talk about this crucial moment in history and in resistance is our own Miguel Gavilan Molina. Also joining us is Professor Ron Lopez, Chicano Studies, Sonoma State University, and our good friend Rene Saucedo, Program Coordinator at Almas Libres Races. We welcome all of you to Flashpoints, and things are not looking good. Let me start with you, Rene. We just covered the long 3-day walk. Our own Miguel Gavilan Molina was on the walk to stand up against this crackdown. But it does seem to be getting worse. Trump has been empowered by the Supreme Court. What are you thinking today as we watch this unfold, Rene?
1: Yeah, thank you, Dennis. Well, what I'm thinking and what I'm reminding others about is that we should not despair. Despite the bad decisions that we've received in the last couple weeks and the last few days, there is a lot of good news, a lot of resistance happening at the local level. So just to give you some concrete examples, let me start with the bad. You mentioned the end of temporary protective status for hundreds of thousands of Haitian and Syrian immigrants. This means that hundreds of thousands of people living in the U.S. Are going to be potentially deported back to dangerous situations in their home countries. And there is the potential of about 1 million more people who are also protected under the TPS program who come from other countries who could potentially be deported. This is part of Trump's cruel plans for massive detention and deportation. What else has been happening? Well, we've all probably heard that the Supreme Court is allowing the Trump administration to block people, physically block people's entry into the U.S. in order to apply for asylum. This is going to have a devastating impact. People who are fleeing political, economic, social persecution are going to be turned away and will not be treated as before when they used to be able to apply for asylum while in the country. Very dangerous, again, people returning into dangerous situations. What else is going on? Well, earlier this week, a federal appeals court allowed the expansion of a type of fast-track deportation. The legal term is expedited removal, which means that ICE may arrest people anywhere in the country. They don't have to be close to the border. And if people have been in the country for less than 2 years, they are not entitled to due process. They may be deported immediately. I want to cover some other things because I think they're important. The Trump administration right now says that it wants to incarcerate 100,000 people at a time. That means that more people are going to suffer and die. We know that at least 52 people have died in ICE custody since Trump took office. And unfortunately, earlier this month, Trump signed the so-called reconciliation bill, which allowed $70 billion, let me say that again, $70 billion in new funding for immigration enforcement. So, you know, that's some of the bad stuff that have been happening. So let's talk about the good. You mentioned the three-day walk here in Northern California. There is strong, widespread opposition to the opening of abusive concentration camps. People call them detention centers, but they really are warehouses. They're like concentration camps, immigrant prisons, and communities at the local level are fighting to keep communities safe. So we heard about, for example, how Alligator Alcatraz got shut down thanks to the leadership of the Miccosukee tribe. People in various parts, not only of California, but also the country, are supporting hunger strikers in various detention centers, supporting their struggle to be able to receive, decent, dignified treatment, because right now these prisons are characterized by violence, by sexual abuse, by inedible food, and the lack of access to health care. We also have tons of protests in front of these warehouse concentration camps, support for the hunger strikers. And I was reading recently, according to the New York Times, because of all of this local resistance, ICE is planning to sell or get rid of at least seven of these warehouses. Local resistance here locally looks like Sonoma, Napa, and Marin counties organizing to pass local sanctuary ordinances. And the House recently passed a bill to extend temporary protective status for Haitians until 2029. It has to get through the Senate, so we hope people can call their senators. One highlight that I want to share is that at least a federal judge in California, they did ban federal agents from arresting people at immigration courts, not only in California, but nationwide. That decision is huge because, as people know, for the past year and a half or so, enforcement agents have been terrorizing people who are simply going to their immigration appointments, their immigration hearings. And this has been a terrifying situation for so many migrant families. So that's a good decision. We hope that it sticks. And finally, I just want to say this. Immigrant communities are organizing. They're not just sitting watching all of this happen. They are resisting all of these cruel policies, and they are still calling for a path to citizenship policy at a national level. Papers for All for the 12 million. So that gives you some context. There are bad things happening, but the resistance is hot, and some very positive, powerful things are happening as well.
0: That's the voice of Renee Salcedo. Let's bring into the conversation Professor Ron Lopez. Professor, I imagine you're getting ready for another year of teaching. You teach Chicano Studies at Sonoma State University, but I imagine this is going to be a very tense time, and I'm sure that some of your students will be directly and deeply affected by these changes and these crackdowns coming from the sort of the neo-fascist vision of the Trump administration, which is really about a major purge of brown people from this country. So what's your thinking now, Ron? It's good to have you back.
2: Thank you, and want to say thank you also to Renee Salcedo, who here in Sonoma County is providing really excellent leadership in many of these areas. And I know I go to the Sanctuary Coalition meetings, and I think that one of the things we need to do that I want to encourage everyone to do is to participate in whatever way you can. Renee mentioned that immigrants and allies of immigrants are very involved in opposition, in peaceful protest and organizing. And everybody, if you believe that America can be all of the promises, it means we have to go out and participate. It can be through your church or synagogue or whatever worship temple or mosque or gurdwara you go to. Participate, get to know your neighbors, help your neighbors. There's so many things that people can do, but it does involve stepping out of our comfort zones, and it involves collaborating within our communities and reaching across sometimes ideological divides to find ways that we can build unity within our communities. And in Sonoma County, I've seen a lot of that. Now, I just actually got back from out of town. I was out of the country for about a month. But one thing I did hear, and I want to add another piece of good news, is the surge, which we saw an example of in New York, where a number of Mamdani-backed candidates, progressive candidates won primaries or won elections, including Daria Lisa Avila Chevalier, who defeated Representative Adriano Espaillat, who was a five-term congressman in New York, but who was also, he was the head of the Hispanic Chamber of Commerce, I mean, the Hispanic Congressional Caucus. And this is an indication that leadership within the Latino community and within other communities needs to wake up and answer the call that is coming from the grassroots to stop with their conservative policies, stop apologizing or caving to conservative policies, and represent their communities.
0: You're listening to Flashpoints on Pacifica Radio. That's the voice of Professor Ron Lopez. Ron, could you just talk a little bit about, will you be thinking in a little bit different terms? Will working with students who would be directly impacted, we are hearing more and more about these ICE sweeps and these random arrests. Is there a way that you're thinking about your students or planning to work with your students? Are there more dialogues around these things? It would seem to me that the campus is a good place to think about this and to work out alternatives and to think about, I guess, resistance.
2: We do have a significant, I'm at Sonoma State University, and like other California State University campuses, we do have a number of students who are immigrants who have either still have DACA or who have some other immigration status indicating that they're not a U.S. citizen. One of the interesting things is that because right now the number of people, the number of college students that are undocumented or DACA is actually decreasing, because the students that came in at the beginning of DACA are, you know, basically on the road. They're either graduated or they they've either already graduated or they're already in the system. And so what we're seeing right now is more students who are among the Latino and other immigrant populations who are either U.S. citizens or who are legal residents, permanent residents, who are going to college. So there's been a difference because of declines in immigration under the current situation. We also have seen an overall shift where the population, we're hitting this demographic cliff where the number of graduating high school seniors is going to be dropping, and it's starting now. And so we're actually going to see a time when there's going to be more and more of a downturn in the number of high school graduates and the number of high school graduates that are then eligible for college. There are programs that are admitting, that are basically encourage people to go to college, and also that are facilitating that process. But this demographic shift, where there's a smaller number of high school graduates, is something that was anticipated many years ago. And the consequence is something that I believe educational leaders did not plan for. At the same time, a much higher percentage of the people who are graduating are the children of immigrants. So they're Latino, some of them in other parts of the state and country are Asian. We also have, you know, some of the more recent migrations that have come in, such as, you know, Haitians, Venezuelans. So there, and those are regional, those are vary by regional variability. But the result is that we are seeing a decline in enrollment in college, especially in Northern California.
0: That's the voice of Professor Ron Lopez. He teaches at University, Chicano Studies, Sonoma State University. Now, joining us is our own senior producer, Miguel Gavilan Molina. And Miguel, this is an issue. I mean, this is your life. You've been impacted in one way or another for decades. You saw your own family destroyed, attacked by this system and by the racism that prevailed through the 50s and the 60s. The resistance continues. You're listening to your friends Ron Lopez and Renee Salcedo. What's going through your mind, and what are the questions that you want to be asking now?
3: Well, Dennis, you know, thank you, Professor Lopez, and thank you, Renee, for joining in this conversation at a real timely, you know, period in the history of this country. This country is getting ready. It's already started celebrating, but it's getting ready, you know, for what I call the 4th of July, Uncle Sam. You know, you lied about freedom, justice, and liberty for all. Well, at this point, it seems to be for all whites and no one else. But here we are, you know, getting ready for this massive celebration across the country. And it's almost like, you know, congratulating, you know, themselves, the country themselves, you know, giving themselves thanks for being such a land of the free. But that's never, ever been a reality for indigenous peoples. We know that this country, yes, you know, yeah, the founding so-called fathers, they were all, you know, slave owners, with the exception, I believe, of Thomas Paine, you know, who wasn't a slave owner. But here we are. This country is getting ready for hoopla, hooray, hurrah, freedom and liberty and justice. And yet the founding colonies, you know, were able to expand this country's territories through violence, you know, the cannonballs, the Gatling guns, the cavalry, and the expansion of white settlers, you know, illegally expanding themselves into indigenous nations and territories. So here we are, you know, 250 years of that. You know, what are we seeing at this point? It's kind of frightening, because in this 250 years, you know, the government, the fascist Nazi government, is putting together a secret army. you know, called ICE. You know, over 200,000 officials will be part of this, what I call the secret army, to go out and hunt down basically brown people, you know, and people of color. So, you know, it's just really, we know that this country was built, like I said, on genocide, on slavery, and on domination. And now it continues today, you know, the domestic war. Really? Is this country going to allow that? It's happening. What are we going to do to stop when they release what I call the dogs of war against our population? We saw it, you know, during the 50s, Operation Wetback. I've shared my, you know, traumatic story. It's hard for me to deal with, you know, because I saw my father taken away during Operation Wetback. And here we are into the future getting ready for more of what happened. But this time, there's a secret army. Who are these people? What are their qualifications? Who's monitoring? You know, who's watching this? Who, you know, is there any apparatus? As we see, the Supreme Court, you know, supports the fascist government. So, you know, I'm asking you, Professor Lopez and Rene, you know, what can we do at this point? Here we are, you know, also getting ready for the midterm elections. The national parties, they know they can't win national or even in some places statewide elections without the brown vote. You know, so with that, I mean, there seems to be all these massive contradictions. And we know, you know, when the Demopublicans have come, you know, clamoring for our vote, we've given it. And they promise us the world, they promise us everything, and then they deliver on nothing. What can people do to organize politically? Because the Demopublicans are not the answer. The MAGA party, the GOP, the Republicans, they no longer exist. And democracy at this point is dead. You know, we have to revive democracy, reconstruct the government, and take massive actions. What needs to be done to protect the people? Because when they come knocking on door to door and there's soldiers everywhere, what are we going to do at that point? How can we prepare for that? You know, and I.
0: You want to jump in, Renee? You want to jump in, and then you can also we can also get Ron.
1: Yes, I couldn't agree with you more, Gavilan. The 250th anniversary, and what are we seeing? Children being incarcerated with or without their parents. The women who I work with asking, is it safe for me to take my children to the doctor or to school? People suffering from constant emotional distress, including youth, because they don't know if they will find their parents home when they get home from school. This is a moment when we don't even know what the Supreme Court is going to say about birthright citizenship or all the DACA recipients, right? So, I mean, that is our context. And as I always say, we have to continue to organize at the grassroots, at the neighborhood levels. We have to pass non-collaboration with ICE laws. Right now, as I mentioned earlier, Sonoma, counties like Marin, Sonoma, and Napa are in the process of organizing because elected officials are refusing to stop any collaboration with ICE. It's unacceptable. What do? We do what we did recently with our three-day walk from Napa to Dublin. We show the urgency of our issues. Why to Dublin? Why are we protesting at the old prison at Dublin and Gilroy? Because that's where ICE wants to build new prisons. And if we allow them to build new prisons, that means more people in our region will be arrested and incarcerated. So, you know, people are finding creative ways. The Sanctuary Coalition of Sonoma County, which Ron and I belong to, we go out on weekends and we share Know Your Rights cards with people. We give people free whistles, learning from the wisdom of cities who have already gone through mass mass deportations like Minneapolis and Los Angeles and Portland. So we develop systems where people can defend themselves. Our motto is El pueblo defiende al pueblo. The people defend the people. And we have to be creative, Miguel, as you know, in our resistance. We have to be willing to push the envelope. We have to be willing to show the urgency by walking, by getting arrested if we have to make sure that ICE is not physically able to do its job within our counties, and to make sure that our local governments do everything that they can in order to make ICE's job impossible.
2: And one of the things that happens is that the counties and politicians are tempted, because when ICE talks about making these, you know, making these old prisons or jails or even warehouse facilities, converting them into private immigration detention centers, organizations like CoreCivic, these corporations that run these, they get $165 per day on average per person, per day per person. So when we hear, for example, about U.S. citizens being detained, and people ask the questions, well, how is that person still being detained after 2 weeks when they've proven that they're a U.S. citizen? It's because there is a corporate incentive to keep people in there for as long as possible. And this is a temptation for the politicians. And they have to be told through our votes that we are not going to support those actions. Another thing that I think is very important, and it goes to this question of organizing. Something I've seen for many years is that a lot of those of us who are adults, we do not give enough credit to young people. And I think organizing young people and helping young people see their own importance and the strength that they potentially have is vital. So if we can mobilize the young, because this is what happened during the 1960s and 1970s, is that young people were organizing. And I think that's something we need to push for more, and believing in the youth. Because sometimes I've spoken to young people and I ask them, has anyone told you about, you know, college before? And I find that sometimes I'm the first person that's ever approached them, because they don't look like quote unquote college material to your, you know, college recruiter, or you know, they're being recruited to go into ICE or to go to the police academy, and they're not being told, hey, you know what, you have the potential to be a civic leader, and we believe in you. And I think we need to do more of that as adults to bring out the best in our youth and to mobilize them, because they do feel the same pressures that we feel and the same anxieties that we feel. And I think the youth are a big part of the answer.
0: Gavilan, final comments, response to what we've been listening to from Renee and Ron?
3: Well, just basically, I think it's important to, you know, to look what's coming here this summer. I think as the summer progresses and it gets hotter and hotter, you know, it's when they're going to release what I call their dogs of war against us, on us. And, you know, the communities out there that are non-Indigenous, non-Latino, you know, the African-American community, the Asian community, the Arab, Persian communities, and other communities. I think this is the time that we need to come together as a people and reclaim this country. You know, this country, yes, you know, the Puritans and Pilgrims came, and, you know, they started their expansion and taking territories, and they established the colonies. Well, today, this government is very colonial, and, you know, it's very Christian nationalist, and it's unbelievable the massive contradictions with their nationalist Christianity. But that said, again, what, you know, Renee was saying, and also Ron, organize, organize, organize, resist, persist, and disrupt if necessary. Again, they're going to come for clamoring for our vote. This time around, they're going to have to work for it. You know, the first thing I ask people that are running, that I run into out in the streets, that are running for office, I ask them, what have you done for the indigenous Latinos in this country? What have you done for La Raza in this country? What have you done, you know, for the immigrant refugee communities? What have you done for farm workers? What have you done for those living on the reservations? And if they can't answer that, there's no way I'm going to give that individual my vote. And I think that's the way we need to approach it. You know, we've been used and used and used. And then when they're done taking our votes, they throw us to the side, they discard us, you know, and then once again, we're invisible. But this time around, you know, it isn't like the 50s. It isn't like the 60s. There's close to 60 million of us in this country. You put that together with the 55, 60 million African-Americans, another, you know, millions, 20, 25 million Asian Americans and other, you know, communities of color. And all of a sudden, with the progressive whites in this country, those that are liberal, moderate, sort of a progressive, we are the new face of this country and we are the majority. We just need to get ready, organize and vote. And all those independents that didn't vote this last election, you need to get off of your butts and get out of your comfort zones and join the struggle to take back this country and democracy.
0: All right, we're going to leave it there, but just for now, that's our own Miguel Garvalo Molina. We've also been speaking with Rene Salcedo and Professor Ron Lopez. Rene, if people want to get involved, are there direct addresses, emails, phone numbers, ways that people can learn more, and if they want, become a part of a movement?
1: Yes, people can check out our Facebook page, Sonoma County Sanctuary Coalition. Again, Sonoma County Sanctuary Coalition, or people can email me at reneesaucedo and the number 8 at gmail.com.
0: Thank you. Thanks to all. Obviously, we're going to continue this dialogue. And listeners, let us know what you're thinking, where you are on this subject. We'd love to hear from you. My name is Dennis Bernstein. You can email me directly at dennis@kpfa.org. 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That's KPFA in the Bay Area, founded, as I like to say, and I say it more and more now, founded in 1949 by folks who understood how important it is to have an independent, free media, not taking orders from the powers that be, so we can have a place to speak truth to power and be heard. 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Stay tuned. We'll be back.

0: And you're listening to Flashpoints on Pacifica Radio. My name is Dennis Bernstein. We welcome back two good friends of this program who know a great deal about what's going on in Haiti and have been dealing with the extraordinary repression that Haitians have faced, both by U.S. policies in the region and where Haiti is, and here in the United States. Racism is obviously overwhelming. Joining us is our own Pierre Labossier and also Robert Roth. Together, they are co-founders of Haiti Action Committee and deeply engaged in this struggle. Very bad news for Haitians yesterday. Trump pulled out the stops and opened up the door so that TPS, temporary protected status, is vulnerable and can be dismantled by Trump. And according to Trump, he has every intention of dismantling and deporting hundreds, perhaps hundreds of thousands of Haitians and other folks who are facing it. Thank you both for joining us again. Pierre, let me start with you. Give me a sense of what your thinking is and how this is reverberating within the Haitian community and those who are now really under direct assault.
1: Yeah, this is a terrible decision. Thank you, Dennis. Thank you for having me. First, I want to express my great deepest solidarity, my deepest sympathies, and also my great solidarity with the people of Venezuela who are facing this calamitous situation. It reminds me of the earthquakes that have rattled Haiti both in January 2010, and also in August of 2021. And I urge people to do all they can to support the people of Venezuela as they are going through this terrible, terrible catastrophe. And this is actually ties in with what you are talking about, the TPS, temporary protected status. It was as a result of the earthquake of 2010 that the Obama administration had provided temporary protected status for Haitians. Before that, there had always been a campaign for doing so because the country had gone through so much hell, so much turmoil, one of them being one of the major things that was a human-made disaster. That was the coup d'etat of February 2004, when over 10,000 Haitians were massacred and hundreds of thousands, their lives were completely disrupted by a coup orchestrated and organized and armed, what have you, by the U.S. government, the U.S., France, and Canada, who had led it with the support of a number of countries that became the occupation under the U.N. banner that occupied Haiti, and it was known as MINUSTA. And we can say that what Haiti is going through today is a direct result of that 22-year occupation that is from the coup d'etat that those countries led, where they kidnapped President Aristide, U.S. Special Forces, along with the French and Canadian, kidnapped President Aristide, took him out of the country. Now, this is a president that the Haitian people had freely, democratically elected to represent them, and who was implementing a program of change for Haiti that wasn't to the U.S., France, and Canada's liking, and so they removed him, but in the process killed over 10,000 people. The number kept increasing over the years, but because of the ongoing repression, and they turned Haiti from a peaceful, stable society, stable country, into a place, a hellish place, as Haitians call it, a hell on earth, where people, 22 years later, we are seeing this massive exodus out of Haiti by the children of Haiti. And because this repression is continuing today in the form of the armed paramilitary groups that the U.S. had initially armed in preparation of the coup d'etat of 2004. And this is what is continuing today. So in a nutshell, this is what's going on. And so to let you know that this Supreme Court decision was, it's a terrible, terrible decision. It's criminal, it's immoral to send people back to a country where the US itself is as told its citizenry not to travel to Haiti. Port-au-Prince Airport remains closed because the US is claiming that, and it's true that there have been the people that they arm that they call gangs, or paramilitary death squads, are actually firing on the planes and what have you. And so they are at the, these people are working for both the, the US UN occupation, I can say it openly, because many Haitians, that's how we feel, that this has been lasting since more than so many, about 22 years of that, but it's been increasing as of 2018, that organized violence that has really gripped the nation has been on an increase since 2018. Spectacular massacres, gang rapes, burning of churches, burning of houses, burning of businesses, and has driven people out of Haiti. And this is what we are dealing with. So to deport people, to take those steps to deport people back into a burning house, to bring them back into this hellish place, goes contrary to every principle of morality, legality. There are international treaties in terms of providing assistance. People have a right to refuge. People have a right to asylum. People have a right to protected status, to have a protected status. So it goes against everything. And the reason is, as the Haitians, people in Haiti are very aware of, and as many attorneys have argued, the racial animus in the Trump administration is so obvious that for the Supreme Court to ignore that, or the majority, I should say, to ignore it, is it's willfulness. It's willingly done. So it's something that should be condemned. And I'll stop right there.
0: Let me bring you in this way, Robert Roth. We're speaking with, by the way, that's Pierre Lebeausier. Also joining us is Robert Roth. They are together part of the Haiti Action Committee, and Haiti Action has been dealing with this for a long time. Robert, let me just read a little bit from this article coming out of Miami. A 35-year-old nurse in Kentucky prepared her will. The single mother named a legal guardian for her four children and transferred her properties into their names. She felt like she needed to prepare for death in case she gets deported back to Haiti, a country she fled at 9 years old. Are her fears justified? What would she face if Trump has his way and deports these folks back to Haiti? Some 300,000.
2: Right. Well, the figure is actually 350,000 Haitians, and also this ruling impacted 6,100 Syrians. And it's part of the overall attack on migration, on refugees, and as Pierre said, it's a violation of every human right that has been internationally ratified over many, many years. And it opens the door for other TPS holders to be denied, you know, their TPS status. And there's over 1 million TPS holders in the country, and everybody is threatened. I think that that nurse has justification for those fears. You know, I'm in Brooklyn, New York, visiting family, and, you know, Brooklyn is a center of the Haitian population in the U.S., and both on the street and in various community centers, the fear that you're describing is widespread. In addition to the things that Pierre said, food insecurity in Haiti has now reached a point where they say that, where the U.N. says that about 5.8 million Haitians are facing what they call a high level of extreme hunger, a high level of food insecurity, which means that people are facing starvation, including 1.2 million children under the age of five. But most hospitals are closed down. Healthcare is very difficult to find. Over 1.5 million people, and then this is in a country of only 12 million, over 1.5 million people have been forced to flee their homes, are living in makeshift shelters, camps, under tents, as internal refugees. So the fear of going back into that situation is completely justified. And I wanted to also highlight more of what Pierre said about the racial animus in this, let's just call it what it is, total white supremacist racism directed at Haitians, which the Supreme Court decision never addressed. And, you know, the dissenters, the three dissenting justices, brought it out very, very clearly, as did the lawyers for, you know, the courageous lawyers for the, you know, for the Haitians who were, you know, appealing to retain TPS. So, for example, during the election campaign, Trump and Vance claimed that Haitians in Springfield, Ohio, were eating pets. Trump has said Haitians would be poisoning the blood of the nation, which is, you know, total, it's almost like Nazi-like, you know, a Nazi-like expression. Haiti is an asshole country. I can't say the word on your airwaves. Haiti is a filthy, dirty, disgusting country. And it's very hard for me to say these things because they're so revolting. But I think that your listeners have to know how deeply racist this decision is. And Trump also said, why can't we have people from Sweden and Norway instead of places like Haiti? And what's that about? That's about white Northern Europeans. And also, Trump has welcomed white South Africans, Afrikaners, who were part of the apartheid system that was finally overturned after years of struggle. So this is really clear, and it's clear about Haitians, and it's clear about all of the people of color who are being deported already by ICE and who face that in the future. And so the feeling that nurse had, I want to talk one more thing, is the home healthcare industry in this country is centered around Haitian workers. There are over 112,000 healthcare workers in the U.S. who are Haitian. What are they doing? They're doing all of the most, like, difficult work with older people who need home healthcare. They're the ones who are cleaning, you know, who are taking them to the bathroom, dressing them, all of those things. One Haitian woman that I saw quoted said, what's going to happen to my one woman said, what's going to happen to my grandmother if Haitians are deported? So you're talking about people who have established themselves in this country. Many of their kids have never been to Haiti. And you're asking them to go back to a country that's in total crisis and a country where the U.S. State Department has told Americans, do not travel. It is too dangerous for you to travel to Haiti, but 350,000 Haitians, we're willing to dump you right back into the country in a crisis created by the United States.
0: It's horrifying. You're listening to Flashpoints on Pacifica Radio. That's Robert Roth. He's co-founder, along with Pierre Lavoisier. They're co-founders of the Haiti Action Committee. Pierre, I want to ask you to talk a little bit about what your dialogues are, what's going on between you and various people that you're in communication with, both in Haiti and in this country. What are people thinking within the community, and what kinds of actions are being considered? I can imagine there is tremendous amount of fear, but there's also a lot of organizing going on.
1: Yeah, and one is shock, disbelief that that this could be happening. And even though people had had some warning that this may happen. But people, most people are very decent, and they feel generally that decency in the end will win out, especially when it's at the Supreme Court. But then that was a lesson for many Haitians, many of my compatriots who are not used to this country. And so they expected at least that there would be some wisdom and morality at that level. But now they are realizing that, no, there is none. And it's some have compared it to the situation in Haiti, how the courts in Haiti are so very corrupt, in a sense, in terms of corrupt in Haiti, that is, in terms of corruption, in terms of finances, but also corrupt morally. And so they are comparing that morality, that moral corruption, to what had happened here, where justice is just something that is said. But also people are organizing. I see that many of the people who are active on TPS are continuing the organizing. Right now what's happening is people, you know, there was a resolution that passed the House maybe about a month and a half ago or so. And now that resolution, people are moving forward. It's in the Senate. The Senate version is 4814. S 4814. S is for Senate. That's the version. And a number of senators have already signed on and to it. And so we are urging people to call their senators. For example, here I'm making a special appeal to people in California to call the offices of Senator Padilla and Senator Schiff, so they can, they haven't co-sponsored that, and they need to, because they are, in all their pronouncements, they say that they are for the rule, for justice and morality and the rule of law. So now this calls for them to take a stand, and it calls for them not just take a stand, but also to be energized around it and convince their colleagues in the on the Senate to go for that as well. So this is, in a nutshell, what's happening in terms of what's going on, what I'm hearing. And last thing is, from what I'm hearing from folks, in a number of people whose families depend on what they send home in order to survive, because a number of people who had their homes destroyed are living in makeshift camps where the government

0: many of the students from the medical school who were eager to have the general hospital, the main hospital in Port-au-Prince, reopen. And they were marching with their scrubs and everything. And the police attacked them, brutally attacked them with tear gas. And another group of people in Bukankare, from what I heard in the Artibonite region, I may have the name of the place wrong, and I apologize, but it happened on Monday. Monday, just this week, they were appealing for the government's assistance to curb the violence against them. And the police came and attacked them under orders of the Haitian government and attacked them, beat them up, and threw tear gas at them too. So this is what people are facing. And so I'll stop right there.
1: Robert Roth, talk a little bit more about the what's behind this violence, who's behind this violence. This is really fostered by policies of the United States government in supporting, continuing really in one way, covertly or overtly, supporting the death squads that continue the destabilization of Haiti. So this is, it's not just a passive ignorance by the United States, but they are an active role. U.S. policies play an active role in this slaughter and this devastating situation that's happening on the ground that Pierre has just been describing.
2: Well, that's true. And you know, Pierre talked about the 2004 coup against the most progressive government, the Aristide government, the most progressive government in Haiti's history, and what the U.S. has then replaced that with is one series of illegitimate, repressive governments that have used, that have mobilized these paramilitaries to destroy opposition neighborhoods. And in the process, empowering them to basically destabilize the entire country. So this is, and also there are no arms manufactured in Haiti. The arms are flowing in from Miami, unchecked by U.S. so-called border control. And so these are U.S.-made arms that have, like, and they're high-powered arms that these paramilitaries are using to cause death and destruction in Haiti. And the other thing that I wanted to add to what Pierre said is, yes, we have to demand that these senators take the right stand on this. But we also have to realize that this is a fight that's going to go on and that there has to be grassroots mobilization to both to push Congress and to push the public to rise up in anger about this kind of action. And we've seen that there's a lot of opposition to ICE. There's a tremendous amount of opposition to deportations that have been ongoing throughout the last number of years. And that has to increase in this next period of time. For us, we've done a week of action. We're still at in the middle of it in solidarity with Haiti and in solidarity with Haitian refugees. We've been bannering all over the Bay Area. You know, there are banners that are still up for a week, you know, calling for saving TPS, ending of deportation, not just for Haitians, but for all refugees. And we think that this is a time where immigrant rights organizations, Haitian solidarity organizations, and the broader progressive and left movements have to really unite to form a powerful force that as they increase these deportations, we have to be there to defend and support refugees.
1: And Robert, I mean, you made the point that Trump is a flaming neo-fascist racist. Yeah. But the policies, you know, so he's overt about it with the white people from Scandinavia. But the policies, if you go down the line, one president after another, the policies have been just as racist all the way through, wouldn't you say?
2: I would agree with that. And, you know, and has led to Trump. I mean, the Biden administration deported more Haitians, deported over 25,000 Haitians. And it was under the Biden administration that you saw that horrific scene at the border with Border Patrol guards, like, whipping Haitians, you know, and attempting to, like, stop them.

0: them from entering the U.S. So, yes, this is, and the situation in Haiti has been a bipartisan effort. You know, the coups, the U.S.-UN occupation, the empowering of these paramilitaries has happened under numerous presidents, not just Trump. But Trump makes it crystal clear what is really going on. You know, and so I think people are able to see it, and we have to be able to act against it.
1: All right, well, speaking of action, because we're out of time, if people want to know more about what you and Pierre are up to in terms of the Haiti Action Committee, what's the best way for them to do that?
0: The best way is to, our website is www.haitisolidarity.net. We also have a Facebook page, and also people should look at the Haiti Emergency Relief Fund, which is the vehicle by which we're providing direct aid to Haitian grassroots activists and to Haitian refugees. And that's www.haitiemergencyrelief.org.
1: All right. We thank both of you. Please keep...
0: Yes. I want to just thank you for your continued coverage of this. It's been so important, and we appreciate it greatly.
2: Thank you very much, Denise. Thank you very much.
1: We appreciate you. We're going to be in touch here. We're going to keep this dialogue going. We're out of time. Pierre and Robert, thank you so much. What an honor it is to be able to be a part of getting this word out. 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Stay tuned.
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0: Welcome to Spirit in Action. My name is Mark Helpsmeet, and each week we bring you visits and conversations with people doing healing work for this world, hearing what they're doing and what inspires them and supports them in doing it. Welcome to Spirit in Action. Today I'll have a visit with Ahmed Qureshi, the Executive Director of the Interfaith Conference of Greater Milwaukee. A wide variety of 22 judicatories, large and small, working to build a strong, peaceful, and sustainable community where all are treated with justice, mutual respect, and dignity. It was founded in 1970, and the organization includes representatives of Hindus, Jews, Sikhs, Moravians, Catholics, Baptists, Quakers, Episcopals, Unitarians, Lutherans, Mormons, and many, many more, all aiming to find mutual understanding and connection. Ahmed is an almost retired attorney who has been active with the Interfaith Conference for decades and has served as its executive director for the past 3 years. We had production help today from Andrew Jansen. There is an uncut version of this interview with about 9 extra minutes on the northernspiritradio.org website. Ahmed Qureshi now joins us via Zoom from Milwaukee, Wisconsin. Ahmed, I'm so glad to see you again for Spirit in Action.
1: Well, thank you, Mark, for the invitation this morning. I certainly have been looking forward to this after we had talked a couple of weeks ago.
0: Yeah. Could you tell me exactly how you ended up coming to the Northern Yearly Meeting Annual Session? I realize, of course, you're not Quaker, but how did you end up there?
1: Well, I am the executive director of the Interfaith Conference of Greater Milwaukee, which is a organization of 22 religious organizations, of which the Religious Society of Friends, the Quakers, Milwaukee meeting is a member. In fact, it's one of the founding members of the Interfaith Conference. And so one of the representatives there, she told me about this gathering that was taking place, and I try to make it a point to go to any of our judicatories, that's what we call our member organizations, any of our member organizations or judicatories, annual conferences, conventions, gatherings, whatever they may call it. And so she said, hey, we've got our Northern Yearly Meeting coming up. Would you be interested? And I said, yes. And she told me it was in central Wisconsin. I think she was a little bit shocked that I was willing to make the, it's about a 2.5 hour drive from Milwaukee. But that's fine by me. There are other gatherings that take place in central Wisconsin that I attend as well. And so I went, I think it was for the first time in 2024. I missed 2025 because of a personal obligation, and then I was back a couple of weeks ago for your 2026 Northern Yearly Meeting.
0: Is there anything that strikes you as distinctive about being at this Quaker gathering instead of going to the Jewish gathering or the Latter-day Saints or the Christian? There's a whole assortment of Christian congregations that are part of the Interfaith Conference. Anything strike you about the Quaker gathering? Because I don't know. I don't go to those other ones.
1: Well, I think that there is much more of a family element to the Quaker gathering. Certainly, more of the people who show up are bringing their children. They come as families. I think there's a little more unstructured time. I mean, really, you're gathering over a period of, is it about 3.5 days?
0: 3 days we get there, yeah.
1: So that's quite different. I mean, a couple of the groups whose gatherings I go to, they try to accomplish all in 2 or 3 hours. So it's all business and it's all the delegates who are coming and not really so much the families. There are a couple other religious groups that it's the families who are also invited, but I would say you have more unstructured time in those 3 days. And it's nice because I feel that there's more of a chance, especially for your youth. I'm not talking so much about small children, but to see like your high school and college age youth that do come, you know, their interactions and then just being young adults as well. As I was leaving, there was some kind of impromptu tag or some kind of game out in the center mall of the campground area. I couldn't quite figure out the rules of it. I don't know. Maybe it was a Quaker thing. But it seemed like the kids were figuring it out all on their own. And of course, the truth is that your gathering brings different meetings from all over, a larger geographical area. It's not just Milwaukee or Madison, but all over Wisconsin and Iowa and Minnesota. I think you also reach the UP at North.
0: Yeah, we had a handful of people there from the UP of Michigan. So when you go to these gatherings, again, there's something like 22 judicatories that are part of the Interfaith Conference. I'm assuming that mostly these are, well, they're priests, ministers, imams, representative of a group, as opposed to just families from it, which we do as Quakers, because, of course, we don't have ministers and such in the same sense as other groups. So, what would be like if you went to, I'm sure you do go to the Islamic gathering, what would that be like compared to what you saw at Northern Yearly Meeting?
1: Well, the Islamic Society of Milwaukee's annual meeting is just a, oh, maybe about a 3-hour event that occurs on a Sunday afternoon. And you have the executive committee there that makes presentations, and the imams make presentations. And, maybe there's a community discussion, or if there's bylaws to be discussed, there might be a vote, but it's all rather focused. It's like almost like a business meeting for the community. The Jewish Federation similarly goes in about a 1.5 or 2 hour period with certain business and election matters. They present a few awards as well. Then you might have, for example, the United Church of Christ, which is very large. They bring delegates, lay and ministers from all across the state of Wisconsin. And I know that they limit the number of delegates that are coming. And again, it's pretty business oriented, although their event is spread over, I think it's 2 days, as I recall. It might be 2.5. Some of these larger gatherings, they also might have pre or post meetings for clergy or other people to meet and discuss, whether it's in preparation or perhaps in, reflection on what has occurred. It's more business. Yes, there is some entertainment as well. I'll say this. I mean, I don't attend annual gatherings, if there are annual gatherings of all of the judicatories, all of the faith members. I only would go to an event that was open and perhaps where I had an indication also from our interfaith conference representative that my presence would be in some way constructive or needed. So, for example, one judicatory, I had attended their conference gathering 2 or 3 years in a row. And this year they were like, well, we have other stuff going on. So why don't you just feel free to relax on Friday and Saturday? And it's not necessary for you to attend. And I thought, well, that's great. Because I know if there was something important or that I could be helpful, or even if it was just tabling on behalf of the Interfaith Conference, I would be there.
0: I was looking through the 22 judicatories, and I was comparing that with MICA. Maybe we should compare what the Interfaith Conference is versus MICA, which is the Milwaukee Inner City Congregations Allied for Hope. MICA, by the way, was formed the year that I moved from Milwaukee up to Eau Claire. So I was in on the initial forming of MICA. I knew about that. I didn't actually participate, but I was talking to the members of the Quaker meeting in Milwaukee who were part of that formation.
1: And what year was that, Mark?
0: MICA was formed in 1988. What year was the Interfaith Conference of Greater Milwaukee formed?
1: Well, the Interfaith Conference was formed in 1970, and actually it was formed out of two prior organizations that had started meeting at least as far back as the early 1960s, and it might have even been prior to that. There is a history of the Interfaith Conference decade by decade actually up on our website, which is interfaithconference.org. So the primary difference between the Interfaith Conference of Greater Milwaukee and MICA has to do with the nature of our membership. To my understanding, MICA involves individual congregations in Milwaukee that are interested in working together with other congregations who have a presence inside the city of Milwaukee. You can hear that even in MICA's name, Inner City Congregations Allied for Hope. On the other hand, the Interfaith Conference Now, we do have some members which are just single places of worship because they're small, but we do have other religious organizational memberships in which they represent the entire group of churches or congregations that are within a geographical area. We call ourselves the Interfaith Conference of Greater Milwaukee because our bylaws require that any given religious group have an office or place of worship or some kind of faith presence within the 5-county area of Milwaukee and the surrounding counties of Waukesha, Racine, Ozaukee, and Washington counties. But some of our members also have statewide reach. So, for example, the Episcopal Diocese of Wisconsin, the entire state of Wisconsin. And then there is the Roman Catholic Archdiocese of Milwaukee, very large. We have the ELCA, the Evangelical Lutheran Church in America, Greater Milwaukee Synod. Again, they cover a geographical area which is larger than ours, as does the United Church of Christ. They've kind of reorganized in the last year or two. They now have a Wisconsin conference, but previously they had divided the state into quadrants. On the other hand, there are other congregations like the Islamic Society of Milwaukee, although the Islamic Society now operates 3 places of worship in the greater Milwaukee area. It doesn't have a presence outside of our area as well, but nonetheless, it's just a smaller place. And then there are other groups that are even smaller as well. The Church of Jesus Christ of Latter-day Saints, I believe, has 2. I could be incorrect on that, but I believe they have 2 places of worship. The ones that I'm most familiar with, they have one in Brookfield, and then I believe the other one, it's in Western Milwaukee County. I'm not sure if it's Hales Corners or Greendale, but as well. And then there are others that are just single churches in the greater Milwaukee area. And then we have a couple of hybrids as well. So the Wisconsin Council of Rabbis and Milwaukee Jewish Federation, they don't operate places of worship per se, but they do have a situation in which, like, the Milwaukee Jewish Federation funds many of the synagogues in the Milwaukee area, I believe mostly Reform synagogues, and the Wisconsin Council of Rabbis, again, a statewide organization of, again, I think largely Reform rabbis, but they're centered largely in the Milwaukee area as well. So, you can see that we have different size judicatories from very large. The largest being the Roman Catholics, the United Church of Christ, the ELCA, the United Methodist Church, and then much smaller organizations.
0: Like the Milwaukee Friends Meeting, which is really tiny compared to most organizations. Because of that, I feel honored that you came to our statewide Norton Yearly Meeting thing. I feel honored that you take your time for this small group of people. Now, I know Quakers tend to be more activist, more involved in a wider way than many organizations, but I think there's, I don't know, I wouldn't be surprised if the Sikh community, even though it's maybe got just one worship site, that if they were not activist in an extra, they'd level up, you know? There's more people involved, I think.
1: It's certainly true that there are some smaller, and maybe it's because they're smaller, they realize the importance of networking and being out there and working for social justice, not only for themselves, but for others. But the Quaker community in Milwaukee carries a message that has always been more activist in the social justice area. And social justice is very important to our mission as the Interfaith Conference of Greater Milwaukee, because quite frankly, our organization arises out of a lot of the social justice movements of the 1960s. And we continue to have those areas of interest in what we do. But yes, the Quakers certainly a small but very powerful group in Milwaukee, and there are other smaller groups as well that are very vocal in promoting social justice and working for the common good.
0: I want to read the mission that's on the website for interfaithconference.org. The Interfaith Conference of Greater Milwaukee builds relationships among people of faith to promote greater understanding, dignity, and respect, and to advocate for the inclusion and acceptance of all. That's a wonderful mission, as far as I'm concerned. The vision, as it's stated there, is we envision a strong, peaceful, and sustainable community where we're all treated with justice, mutual respect, and dignity. Have you achieved that purpose yet?
1: Like all great things, it's never finally achieved. It's something that every generation has to keep working on. But nonetheless, we continue to pursue it.
0: We're speaking to Ahmed Qureshi today, who is the executive director of the Interfaith Conference of Greater Milwaukee. How long have you been executive director?
1: Approximately 3 years, although formally I was installed in September of 2023. So it'll be a full 3 years in about another 3 months.
0: I do want to compare what MICA does. And again, on the website for MICA, which is a different organization, structured differently, it's focused differently in terms of who's included or how they make decisions. They say that on their website that they're a multiracial, multicultural, interfaith organization. And certainly, I think you can check off all those boxes for the Interfaith Conference of Greater Milwaukee. You are multiracial, multicultural, interfaith. But my sense is that the MICA, which has that name, inner city congregations in there, even though they include places out in Wauwatosa and further out, their objective is somehow to focus, help the inner city of Milwaukee. Whereas I have the sense that the Interfaith Conference is more about just bringing diverse religious faith groups together. Does that sound right?
1: I think that there's a kind of overlap, and yes, there is also a certain focus to it. So for the listeners, as executive director of the Interfaith Conference, I also attend kind of in an observer kind of status, what they call their Religious Leaders Caucus meeting. It's on a monthly basis. And so we hear about what MICA is doing, and, you know, we might make suggestions, or sometimes we even co-sponsor an event and the like. And there is overlap, I mean, in membership. So, you know, the Islamic Society of Milwaukee, for example, belongs to both organizations. There's certainly been significant Muslim representation to MICA. And then there are individual synagogues, or there's at least one Roman Catholic church that belongs to MICA. But on the other hand, we are trying to reach further into our respective judicatory organizations and trying to build relationships between leadership. You know, in addition to the mission statement, which you read, we definitely have a goal of convening religious leadership in the greater Milwaukee area in order that if something happens, there's a relationship between these people already, and maybe they can react or come together or advocate more effectively with each other. I have to say, too often, and this is just the world we live in, too often some of our gatherings center around tragedies. So, for example, after 9/11, the Interfaith Conference actually reached out to the Islamic Society of Milwaukee and invited. The Islamic Society of Milwaukee was already active in a subcommittee then known as the Milwaukee Association of Interfaith Relations, as kind of a quasi-independent committee of the Interfaith Conference. Now it's called the Committee for Interfaith Understanding. It's a regular program of the Interfaith Conference. And so the Islamic Society of Milwaukee was invited formally to join about a year after 9/11, although there were a number of programs that were done in that intervening 1 year. Or, you know, the Sikh temple shooting at Oak Creek in 2012, the two Sikh temples, one in Oak Creek and one in Brookfield, they became formal members after that. And, you know, sometimes these terrible things happen. There was the terrible attack on the Christmas parade out in Waukesha. There have been shootings. There have been other issues. So, yes, sometimes these kind of tragedies or terrible events occur, and the faith community comes together either in commemoration kind of programs or perhaps even to do events or educational series of lectures to address things. But then on the other hand, we have our other kinds of programming, as as well, ongoing, in which we try to. So in addition to convening religious leadership, we have other educational and dialogue kind of programs that we certainly try to bring to the fore. Because through this kind of program, we do hope to promote our mission statement of building relations among people of faith to promote greater understanding.
0: Folks, we're speaking with Ahmed Qureshi. He is the executive director of the Interfaith Conference of Greater Milwaukee. I ran into him just a couple weeks ago at a regional Quaker gathering and just thought it would be wonderful to bring his story of how these different religious faith communities work together, understanding one another, perhaps. I think by knowing one another, we increase the likelihood we're going to have peace in our community. And I'm so thankful he's joining us. I do have a link to interfaithconference.org on northernspiritradio.org. Actually, I've got links to all of our guests from the past 21 years that we've been doing Northern Spirit Radio programs. 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And I see that as the work that we get through Ahmed's work with the Interfaith Conference. 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Let us know what you think of our programming so far. We've got open ears because we want to be responsive to the needs of the wider community, not just whatever happens to be in my mind and heart. There's a lot of things in there, so it's pretty crowded, but I think you can help enrich it more with your suggestions. So please do that on our website. Our programs are carried on some 38, 39 community radio stations across the United States. So wherever you're listening to us from, whether it's down in Arkansas, in Massachusetts, or in northern Florida, or in Texas, wherever you're hearing us, I hope you have your own equivalent of the Interfaith Conference that is working for mutual understanding and building community. So I'm hoping that by listening to what we get to talk to Ahmed about, that in some ways it helps you take another step towards mutual knowledge and I think national peace. That kind of community is so important. When you say, Ahmed, that, you know, after the Waukesha Christmas, drove a car into people, and that which happened in Waukesha. I don't know if everybody across the country knew about this. Number of people killed and the insanity of it. The fact that we can all come together, irrespective of our religious affiliation, faith community, we can come together and weep for the people who are hurt and try and build a community where that kind of thing doesn't happen. I think there's great strength there possible. That would be just before you became executive director, right? That happened?
1: That's correct. That happened shortly before. I actually don't have it in front of me. I think it may be about a year before, perhaps the preceding December. I know I think we were out of COVID. I don't remember us wearing masks, or maybe we were all wearing masks. And as we stood up to, when walked up to the microphone, we took the masks off. You know, probably your nationwide listeners are those who are more regional rather than local. Other than 9/11, which everybody knows about, probably the thing that happened inside the greater Milwaukee area, which is most widely known from a tragedy perspective, was the Sikh temple shooting in August of 2012. The Interfaith Conference played a big role in helping to promote the gatherings that occurred not only within a few days after event, but then on an annual basis for many years thereafter, including a very large 10th anniversary commemoration of that as well. So yes, that the shooting at the Oak Creek Sikh Temple in 2012, that certainly had very wide national attention paid to it. Unfortunately, just like any other large urban area, and I guess not really limited to urban areas either. It happens in rural areas as well, where there's gun violence. You know, we've had to deal with events like this, tragedies through the years. Anyway, it's a difficult aspect of the job. I think that we like to come together for positive dialogue. We like our monthly dinner dialogues, which is grassroots, and we also rotate that around to different locations as well, where we bring people together to share a meal and then to answer prompts. It's really to encourage storytelling. We call it our Amazing Faith Dinner Dialogues. In any event, what we try to do is people come away from that, usually a very positive, uplifting experience in which they feel they've gotten to meet people of different backgrounds and different faiths at the end of the evening. And they can walk away with a positive experience about the whole thing. But yes, sometimes our events center around these tragedies.
0: I see tragedies as having a double potential because it rivets the attention. People can step forward and say, okay, I've been sitting on my butt. I now need to be concerned about what happens, the violence, the misfortune that happens to many people. And so it can be a real positive thing, even though it hurts so much. It also can be used to create phobias. I think after the attack on the Twin Towers, there was a whole lot of the message nationally was to not vilify Muslims or just a particular people. But yet there were other people who took it as an opportunity to act out Islamophobia. Likewise, whenever you have an attack on over in Pittsburgh, I think it was the Jewish congregation that was attacked.
1: The Temple of Life shooting in, I don't know, it might have been 2019. I might be wrong on the year, but it's the, or is it not Temple of Life, the Tree of Life Synagogue. We had a very large interfaith program actually in Milwaukee immediately after that occurred. So sometimes something happens on a national scale that we do respond to locally. Actually, the truth is, so as we record this program in early June of 2026, we've had three major statements this year. Back in January, after the killings of Renee Good and Alex Pretty up in the Twin Cities, we issued a statement and held a press conference at City Hall in Milwaukee on immigration, asylum, and the right to peaceably assemble. In March, there was the shooting at Temple Israel, which was a place of worship and a school, and that occurred in Michigan. And then in May, just a few weeks ago, there was the shooting at a mosque, which was also a school in San Diego. We put out the statement on that as well. And I think you might have been attendance at the Northern Yearly Meeting when I gave my, I hate to call it a TED Talk. I was allowed to speak for 5 minutes.
0: Fox Talks is what we call him after George Fox. He was, his name wasn't Ted, it was George.
1: Okay, so I gave a Fox Talk and I said that, you know, my program coordinator observed to me that in the last year and a half, we've been issuing statements about every other month, whereas in prior years, 3 or 4 years preceding that, we had been maybe issuing statements maybe a couple times a year instead of
0: every other month.
1: Yeah, so fancy that.
0: Yeah. There's a few things that I'm very curious about your experience. Again, coming from Islamic society and Islamic groups in Milwaukee, I think how much I've learned. I grew up Catholic, and I became involved with Quakers after I was an adult. And learning how Quakers make decisions differently. I don't know if you sat in on our meeting for business. I think it must feel very foreign to people. And I realize I've never sat in, witnessed a Muslim decision-making process. And I think it must be very different. And then the Quaker meeting I'm part of here in Eau Claire, we rent from the Presbyterians. That's where we have our rooms. We were with Lutherans before. We were with American Baptists before. So I get to get little insights into that. And I think you traveling around, you get to see all different ways people work. How would you compare Islamic or Muslim, or I'm not sure which way to designate it, decision-making of your faith community versus some of the other interesting examples you've seen?
1: Well, Mark, you know, this is an area in which sometimes what your faith teaches you is not exactly what the people who follow the faith actually do. So I'm going to actually start with the Quakers. And the interesting thing is a lot of the people who represent the different judicatories to the Interfaith Conference Board, some of them have the authority. They come in with the authority and they know that they can speak for their congregation in certain areas. And others will say, well, we have to go back and speak with the church leader because that church leader has a lot of authority. And then there are other religious organizations where they acknowledge that they have some leadership ability and ability to speak for their headquarters, but they acknowledge that when it comes to congregations, some of them has used the phrase, it's herding cats. And then there are other groups, and I think I count the Quakers one of these. You know, they may have definite social justice perspective, but they're not going to have doctrinal perspective on an issue, and they just may let the issue pass without actually ever formally weighing in on it. And then there are groups like the Islamic Society of Milwaukee, which, listen, I was president of the organization for 8 years from 2009 to 2017, and I served as an officer many, many years before that. And that leadership structure, so it's a Sunni Islamic organization, which is a little different than being Shia when it comes to religious leadership. So there is a strong center of authority or representation of people because the leadership at the Islamic Society of Milwaukee is elected. That is like the board leadership. However, the religious leadership is hired in the Islamic community. And so usually deference is paid on religious issues to the people who are hired. And sometimes imams are fired too, or they leave on their own accord. Sometimes they leave on their own accord to better things as well. But then there are other religious groups that things do not happen unless the top person, there's enough hierarchical control that they have to agree. So I'm not going to mention a particular incident, but I remember one statement where there was a lot of support on the board, maybe almost unanimous support on the board, got vetoed as being contrary to that religious organization's teaching. And then some of the meetings that I've attended, you know, they have issues usually framed in their bylaws, and they conduct, there's debates and there's discussion and there's subcommittees meeting in advance, and it takes a year or two to come to fruition, and then it's voted on and discussed, and it's all very, I mean, and there are thousands, or at least there are hundreds of people in the room who are voting. So, I mean, that is a lot different than what I understand the Quaker experience to be. Mark, I expect you to correct me if I'm wrong, but I'm going to throw something at you. My understanding of the Quaker meetings and Quaker decision-making is that people will sit quietly and respectfully until they feel moved to have something to say on the issue. And sometimes maybe something doesn't get discussed at all. And it's like, so there's this book, actually it's three books and associated books. It's called The Lord of the Rings by J.R.R. Tolkien. And then there's this one group of creatures called the Ents, and they're like these big tree-like creatures, and they sit around and discuss things, and they think very carefully and quietly about it, but sometimes it's not fast enough for everybody else who's like concerned about an issue, but they eventually weigh in. And so I think that my experience of the Quakers is that they are a more, shall we say, deliberative in all senses of that word kind of decision-making model, while others are one person and others are essentially kind of like they have the authority to throw the dart at the dartboard.
0: Mm-hmm. It certainly does happen a lot in Quaker meetings. We spent some time. The most contentious issues are usually what color carpet you're going to put in a room. But because we do have a group sense about peace and social justice issues, that probably takes considerably less time than most groups. And this is why I was wondering, for Islamic groups or for the UCC or for the Jewish synagogues or whatever, how much voting happens versus what in Quaker community we call it deciding in unity. So quite literally, one person can prevent the whole group from going forward, even if you have 300 people there. It's possible. It's not likely that it'll happen because we have always listened to and respected every individual who comes and shares their input with their reflection of the divine. So things move forward more quickly than you would expect. So we're a little bit faster than the ants, but not nearly as fast as a number of other groups.
1: And honestly, I did not say that in any manner of disrespect.
0: Oh, no, I feel honored to be compared to the Ents.
1: The Ents of the Lord of the Rings are very noble creatures.
0: That is a great compliment, as a matter of fact. So one of the things that I think that in your position as executive director of Interfaith Conference Greater Milwaukee, that I think that by attending all these different groups and working with these 22 different judicatories, I think this must give you some kind of a doctorate in religious studies. I think, did you actually study other religions beforehand, or did you just have to learn this on the job?
1: Oh, I've had a personal interest in religion. Listen, by background, I'm a lawyer. So I went to Marquette University undergrad. I was a liberal arts student. I did my 9 or 12 credits of theology that you had to do as an undergrad at Marquette, at least back at that time. But no, I've always had an interest in other faiths. I have to tell you, one reason I also go to these gatherings is it actually is an excellent opportunity to find out what the current issues are for each religious group. You can imagine, of course, that at annual meetings, the issues that are most concern to religious groups at the time come up. And there have been a couple of times also when it hasn't been lately, but I remember a few years ago at one annual gathering, there was like, and so what does the Interfaith Conference do? Because it was a line on their budget. And we've had excellent support, but listen, from our judicatories, probably 2/3 of our budget comes from what we sometimes call dues, but they're really donations from our groups. Most of the rest of it comes from our programming, revenue from programming. It is important, I think, to know what the issues of a concern are. Some concerns can just be bricks and mortar. Like one group like, oh, we're going to be building a new high school this year or something like that. Or one of a concern in our group is with the violence that is going on, there is a very large concern about their safety in participating in events. So every group has a little bit of its own concern. And so it's good to have the ear to the ground to figure out what might be going on as far as their participation in the Interfaith Conference for the upcoming year or even the next few years.
0: You're sited in Milwaukee, and I think you've been there many decades. So maybe you can give this answer. Again, I moved from Milwaukee, still, of course, have friends and really important connections there. Do you think Milwaukee is a welcoming, diverse city for immigrants or for people who don't fit the norm, for minorities?
1: Like every community, Milwaukee has its pluses and minuses. I will say this, the leadership out of the city of Milwaukee mayoral office and the common council, and the leadership of mayors in suburbs such as Oak Creek, where the Sikh temple shooting occurred, or out in Brookfield, where there was some resistance on the ground to the building of a mosque by the Islamic Society of Milwaukee about 10 years ago. We've had significant allies in local leadership, community leadership as well, and overwhelmingly positive. And so I think many good things have happened. But of course, Mark, sometimes these good things have happened in reaction to negative things. So, I mean, obviously, the Sikh temple shooting, although the motives of the shooter at the Sikh temple were never able to be absolutely determined because he disposed of all of his electronic equipment before the shooting, and then he died immediately, coming out of the building when he was confronted by the Oak Creek police officer, Brian Murphy. So, I mean, we have had these tragedies as well. And I mean, after 9/11, you can talk about the good and the bad as well on that for the Islamic community. I remember that we had a situation in which there were women who covered their hair and so were more easily identifiable as women were being accosted by men. So, there was always this gender component of men who hated Muslims being brave around unaccompanied Muslim women. Yeah, go figure that.
0: There's something that we do here in Eau Claire. Fortunately, Bob is the person who brought it forth, and it's the Interfaith Prayer Service for Peace and Unity. We do it like 3 times a year, and he always makes sure it's very interfaith. So there's usually someone from the Islamic community, there's Jewish, there's Quaker, there's Christian of various varieties, or maybe it's the Episcopal or the Catholics or whatever, Hindu. And we're each asked to share 7 or 8 minutes prayer on behalf of our group for peace and unity. I find that such a wonderful thing, and there's not much script to it. But it is a chance for us all to be together and share a little bit. I think your program would be enriched. There's a lot of wonderful things you do as part of the Interfaith Conference. You've got your Interfaith Green Teams, you've got your Peace and International Issues Committee premier program, which happens in March, your luncheons that you do. Theology of Disability webinar, I think, came out of your group. And
1: That's
0: there's,
1: coming up.
0: yeah, right, that's coming up, Theology of Disability webinar. There's Amazing Faith's Dinner Dialogue, which sounds wonderful. That's pretty structured. This thing that happens is pretty unstructured. Just here's your 7 or 8 minutes, go ahead. And I just think that there's so many blessings that can come out of that, just hearing one another. Don't you think you want to add that? Will you suggest it to the group on my behalf? And if they have a question, I'll connect them up to Bob, who's been making it happen here.
1: I'll do that. I'd also like to, I mean, we do these webinars. So you referenced the Theology of Disability webinar, which is coming up a week from today as we record this. So actually what that is we have, I think we're at 7 or 8 speakers. We have a deaf Catholic or a hearing impaired Catholic priest. So there's going to be American Sign Language as well. We have someone speaking from a more Protestant perspective. We have a Jewish, a Muslim, a Hindu. I think we have a Baha'i speaker. I'm not going to be able to get them all. So we go an hour and everybody gets 6 or 7 minutes to give their faith perspective, a little religious teaching, as it were, on the topic. And we started doing these kind of webinars with like a panel presentation on a topic. We've been doing it more regularly since last summer. We started last summer with How Do We Welcome the Stranger, and that webinar and a written summary of, I think we've had 13 or 15 of our judicatories contribute to it. We've done one on faith and wealth, attitudes toward the accumulation, possession, and spending of wealth. We had a faith and fasting, our Tuesdays in March program with our Peace and International Issues Committee was faith and civic life. And so we had 5 different faith presenters come in on that. And we're doing more recording. We're trying to get more content on these particular webinars up online. As I said, most of our prayer issues tend to come like in the context of press conference or events when we face tragedy. And really, the last one of those was in January. This again was in regard to the shooting of the 2 people up in the Twin Cities, Alex Priddy and Renee Good. We used to have an annual interfaith gathering around the Thanksgiving time of year in which we would do like an interfaith Thanksgiving. Now, we haven't picked that up again since COVID as an organization, but I have hopes for that. But, sometimes the women, they didn't really like the idea of doing it on the Wednesday evening before Thanksgiving.
0: A little bit too busy.
1: They somehow are getting stuck preparing the meal for the next day. So, but yes, there's another, we haven't fully formulated this yet, but I think it would be an excellent opportunity for an event. We have been discussing what the Interfaith Conference should do about the 250th anniversary of the Declaration of Independence. Should it be a reflective program, America at 250, an interfaith perspective, or should it be prayers for America going forward? Because I think, Prab, I suspect the prayer that you would offer would say something about where you've been and where you are and where you hope to be. We haven't quite figured it out yet, Mark, but it's a good suggestion, and I think that maybe that has a place in, because we've talked about doing something America at 250. So anybody out there who's listening is welcome to steal the idea and use it in their own interfaith communities. As I said to the people, because I realized when I spoke at your Northern Yearly Meeting, I was addressing people from all out, including outsider territory area. If there's anything that you see on the Interfaith Conference website that we can be of any help for your local interfaith community, please feel free to reach out. My email address is on the website. If you went to the About tab and went down to Staff and Cabinet, and I'm at the top of that drop down. And it has my email address, execdirector@interfaithconference.org. I'm certainly willing to share or help out anyone who's trying to get an interfaith effort going in their community.
0: That's riches you're doing. Again, folks, the purpose that Ahmed Qureshi is talking about for the Interfaith Conference is to promote greater understanding, dignity, and respect, advocate for the inclusion, acceptance of all. That's kind of work that Ahmed's been doing. I thought I'd save the toughest, maybe most fruitful question for last, Ahmed. I was wondering if you could share with our listeners, because I think sitting in your chair is very challenging and maybe a very fruitful chair to sit in. Could you share with us perhaps your greatest blessing and your greatest challenge of your work? I think that there's got to be times when you'd pull your hair out if you had any on top of your head. And I think there's other times that you must feel overflowing, the joy must be overflowing from your seat as well.
1: Well, it's really hard to choose one thing to be grateful for. And actually, my religious tradition would teach me to be grateful not only for the good things, and of course, I'm grateful for all of the good things, but even to be grateful for the bad things that happen. Because from my own personal spiritual faith perspective, if something bad happens to you, it's an opportunity for spiritual growth, spiritual reflection. If it happened because you did something wrong, or you maybe it's just an opportunity for self-reflection and an opportunity to remember who God is and who you are and who is the best of all planners. But I really do have enjoyed, on a personal basis, working with the representatives of the different faiths. Sometimes it's challenging, but I think it's a blessing as executive director to be able to work closely with and have many of the people involved in the Interfaith Conference. They serve for years, and so it's a long-term relationship. And so I really enjoy working with people from different faiths and getting to know them and deal with them on a personal level. Oh, Mark, probably the toughest thing is when you really believe that something should happen, that a particular statement should issue, but it gets blocked. And it occasionally happens at the Interfaith Conference, and that can be very challenging. That's just, though, from a personal executive director standpoint. Obviously, more terrible things have happened than that. Obviously, whether it's locally at the Sikh temple or these terrible shootings, terrible acts of prejudice and discrimination that have occurred. And then it becomes, it's just, I mean, some people on the board will acknowledge some burnout from these kinds of events where the Interfaith Conference comes together. So that's a little bit of a tougher situation from a board perspective for the Interfaith Conference.
0: I'm grateful that you've taken on this challenge over the course of these decades, both as part of, as a member of the conference and as the executive director. There is always the danger.

0: Democrats. But even if you look at the opinion polls among, Republican youth, among the Republicans, I mean, anyone who is looking into the future and see that siding unconditionally with Israel is going to become less and less and less popular with American voters as time goes on. And I suppose the question they're all asking themselves is, when is the right moment, really to jump ship? I mean, jump ship too early and you'll share the fate of Thomas Massie, because of course the lobby is still extremely powerful and extremely ruthless. But leave it too long, and I think, like a lot of the present Democrat leadership, you will eventually simply be abandoned by your own party and left high and dry.
1: Well, it does seem like the Democratic leadership are now the most fervently pro-Israel formation in U.S. politics.
0: Well, many of them, but not all of them, of course. The last primary results were split. The lobby did succeed in destroying some critics or defeating some critics, but it did lose other positions that in the past it would certainly have won. But also, once again, when you just look at the opinion polls, unless Israeli behavior radically shifts, or I suppose, God forbid, there's another massive terrorist attack on the United States, over time, things do seem to be moving inexorably against Israel, but I think this will be a generational process. And of course, a generational process won't win the next elections.
1: Speak with Anatol Levin, director of the Eurasia Program at the Quincy Institute. Why is Iran including Lebanon in its list of demands?
0: Because the Iranian regime and a large part of the Iranian population, how large we don't really know, regards the Lebanese Shia in much the same light that a large part of the U.S. population, Christian right as well as Jewish, regards Israel as an extension of themselves. With, it has to be said, I mean, in some ways, greater right, because of course Shiism goes back a hell of a long way further than the U.S.-Israeli relationship. But I mean, it is basically that. These are Shia. These are fellow Shia. Common ideology. We have, by the way, a common heritage of suffering, if you like. And of course, we both suffered extremely badly at the hands of the United States and Israel.
1: And Israel, how far do you think they will go in trying to sabotage this agreement? And are they willing to risk a break with the United States?
0: Well, I mean, they have to be worried. They do have to be worried because, I mean, on the one hand, of course, Trump is closely tied to Israel via Kushner, amongst others, but Witkoff too, and has said himself, that basically, what's her name,
1: Miriam Adelson.
0: that he did so much for her and she funded him, and but as we all know, Trump is also short-tempered and volatile, and if they really annoy him and put him in a really difficult situation, as of course Netanyahu has done already by getting him into this war, they do have to worry that he really will turn against them. So I think there are certain constraints. If there weren't, I think the Netanyahu regime would simply have done such dreadful things in Lebanon that no peace agreement was possible. As it is, they're basically, I mean, it seems to me they're doing everything they think they can without actually driving Trump over the edge. But, I mean, they are taking a terrible risk because, of course, many of the spokespeople of the lobby in America are now openly and even savagely attacking Trump and still more Vance for this attempted peace agreement. Well, Trump doesn't like being attacked. And Vance, I mean, we don't know. Maybe he'll lose the elections in 2028 and then disappear. But if not, Vance is going to be around for a very long time in American politics and is unlikely to forget.
1: It's really hard to read what's up with that guy because he seems to have no core of any sort. He just says whatever's convenient and will advance his career at the moment.
0: No, but that is the core.
1: Okay.
0: The core is called Future President Vance. Everything else revolves, or the idea of future President Vance, everything else revolves around that.
1: I just it's so hard to imagine someone who would devote his life to that pursuit, but that's why I'm not running for president.
0: Oh, Doug, in Washington, very large proportion, well, I mean, not of the ordinary people, of course, but certainly of the whole think tank block.

0: Bob establishment devote their entire existence, you know, waking and dreaming to getting one rung, half a rung ahead, you know, on the whole bureaucratic consultancy ladder. I mean, of course, they don't dream of becoming president, but, you know, they'd skin their grandmothers, you know, for a sure chance of being the next deputy assistant to the chief assistant deputy dog washer. It ain't just Vance.
1: Yeah, it's funny. I just wrote a piece of The Nation in memoriam Alan Greenspan, and he went from being a loyal Ayn Randian to being seduced by advising Richard Nixon. So he went from, you know, this libertarian anti-statist to embracing the state just in because of the magic of proximity to the president. So it really is a powerful force.
0: Mm-hmm.
1: So what about the longer term issues like the reconfiguration of American global power? Is this some sort of breakpoint or is this just another bump in the road?
0: America has suffered a serious setback, but, you know, America is still enormously powerful. And, of course, America has nuclear weapons that can destroy humanity I don't know how many times over. In other words, look, if nuclear weapons didn't exist, I think we would not have got through the Cold War without the Cold War turning into a Third World War and turning hot. I'm pretty confident that if nuclear weapons didn't exist, we would already have the US and Russia at war in Ukraine, or and very likely the US and China at war over Taiwan. You know, the Chinese are well aware of that. Obviously, the Chinese are discreetly not trumpeting about it in public, but, you know, delighted with what's happening to the US. But, I mean, that doesn't mean, as it would have, I think, in a previous age of the world, that they're going to chance their luck with an actual attack on Taiwan. Because, of course, if they are defeated, well, then, you know, the communist regime really does begin to shake. But if it looks as if they're winning, then the US, especially under Trump, could escalate towards nuclear war. And the Chinese leadership, like the Russian leadership, are not insane. You know, they don't have a death wish for humanity, as President Kennedy said.
1: That was Anatole Levin at the Quincy Institute. My name is Doug Henwood, and the program is Behind the News, back after musical break.

0: That was some of Immigrants Worldwide, new from friend of Behind the News, Bergsonist. It's available on Bandcamp, a track on her album Compilation Volume 10, a collection of material from the last decade. And now another perspective on the constellation of issues around the war in Iran, a joint venture of the U.S. and Israel. This from Mouin Roubani. Mouin, the child of Palestinian refugees now based in Montreal, has a long resume in diplomacy and journalism. Among other things, he's co-editor of Jadalia, a webzine in Middle Eastern affairs. His book, Gaza Apocalypse, is forthcoming in September from Orr Books. Mouin Roubani. I'm not having the greatest time trying to understand what's going on here. What is going on with these talks? Trump goes on Truth Social, makes wild claims, most recently about nuclear inspections. Iran denies what he says. This is interspersed with occasional threats from him, which seem at odds with the ethic of peacemaking. What's going on here? How serious and how advanced are these negotiations?
1: Well, you're asking me about the U.S. administration, and I think the short answer is nobody knows. Because, as you've suggested, the statements by the U.S. leadership are all over the place, from serious negotiations one moment, then gangster-style threats to assassinate the Iranian negotiators the next, berating Israel, supporting Israel. I think, to give a bird's-eye view, the U.S. concluded a ceasefire with Iran on April 8th. And that ceasefire ultimately didn't resolve the strategic conundrum Washington found itself in. And that being the case, it left it with two options. The first option would be to resume a full-scale military assault on Iran in order to seek to achieve at least some of the war's objectives. Problem with that is that it would have required the commitment of an enormous amount of resources, some of which the U.S. doesn't have and others of which it was unwilling to commit, and just as importantly, without any guarantee of success. The second option would have been to conclude a diplomatic agreement with Iran, but on terms that would be substantially worse than what Trump has so often called the worst diplomatic agreement in history, namely the 2015 U.S.-Iran nuclear agreement, the JCPOA, that Trump, during his first term, unilaterally repudiated. What happened was that Trump tried to create a third option by launching what was essentially a war of attrition against Iran, in order to weaken Iran's resolve and demands, and thereby hopefully, from his point of view, create the space for an agreement that would be more advantageous to the United States than the Iran nuclear agreement. It seemed to be working, you know, the blockade, the bombings, and so on, until Iran began striking back, and we were very quickly sliding back towards full-scale armed conflict. And I think at that point, the United States called it a day and agreed to this memorandum of understanding that we're discussing today. The question now becomes, is the United States negotiating seriously? And I think the answer to that can only be, it appears to be the case, but ultimately nobody knows. What I will say is that there is a clear distinction here. On the one hand, you have the United States and Iran, which have engaged in this process to seek to achieve the best agreement, the best achievements for their respective selves. And on the other hand, you have Israel, which rejects diplomatic engagement as a matter of principle, and which reject any agreement because, from Israel's point of view, there is no such thing as a good agreement. There is only war that achieves the objectives that were set out in late February and early March. And I think that explains the differences we've been seeing between Israel and the United States, particularly concerning Lebanon.
0: From what we've seen of the MOU, it looks like a pretty complete defeat for the United States. Am I missing something?
1: I don't think you're missing anything. I mean, if you measure the MOU against the original objectives of the war, which were basically regime change in Tehran, demilitarization of Iran, removing the entirety of Iran's nuclear program, from the country and dismantling all its reactors and so on, putting an end to its missile capabilities, terminating Iran's regional alliances, and for Israel at least, though not necessarily for the United States, also state collapse. None of those are on the agenda of the MOU. They're not even going to discuss ballistic missiles, regional relationships, nor are they even going to discuss the removal of Iran's nuclear, enriched uranium and so on.
0: The nuclear dust is...
1: the nuclear dust, the magic dust, is not going to be removed from Iran. Iran is prepared to discuss its nuclear program, but only in the context of its internationally guaranteed rights to continue with low-level enrichment for exclusively civilian purposes. What is being discussed, the key issues, and I would argue those are the Strait of Hormuz, Lebanon, the blockade, and other issues are issues that exist as a result of this war. So it's almost like an exercise in damage control more than anything else for the United States.
0: But now Iran is likely to get some money, a very vaguely described rebuilding fund, some release of the sanctions. That certainly is something the United States didn't want at all.
1: No, and it flies right in the face of the announced policy of maximum pressure. I mean, we're heading towards, how should I put it, moderate pressure, and the purpose is to end with no pressure at all. There are really three issues here. The first is Iranian oil sales, and there are no more restrictions on Iran's ability to sell its oil, to be paid for them in dollars, for Iran itself to receive the payments for its oil rather than through third parties. That appears to have been fully resolved. The second issue is the sanctions regime, the combination of bilateral U.S. and international sanctions that have been imposed on Iran at various stages throughout the last 45 plus years. And it appears that those are a matter of discussion. I don't know the details. I don't think any of them have been revoked yet, but that is certainly very much on the agenda. And then I said there's three issues, and I've just blanked on the third, so you can take a rain check on that.
0: I was just impressed with your orderly laying of things out. It's good to see you're mortal. Now, Trump is making all kinds of claims about oil flowing out of the Strait. Do we know what's going on? Is he making things up as usual?
1: I mean, he's always making things up. According to the Memorandum of Understanding, Iran has pledged to restore commercial shipping through the Strait of Hormuz to pre-war levels within 60 days, if I've got the formula right. And there was movement in that direction until Iran reimposed its control over the Strait of Hormuz in response to continued and, in fact, escalating Israeli attacks in Lebanon. I suspect that that issue has been at least temporarily resolved by a new U.S.-imposed ceasefire on Israel, but I haven't seen the latest details on that. But again, you know, the interesting thing here is that the U.S. and Iran essentially agreed on two things. The U.S. would relinquish its blockade of the Iranian coast, and Iran would permit commercial shipping to resume normal operations through the Strait of Hormuz. But the first article of the Memorandum of Understanding called for a comprehensive regional ceasefire and explicitly mentioned Lebanon. And the minute that that was violated by Israel, Iran exercised its own snapback function, if you will, and resumed its control over shipping through the Strait of Hormuz.
0: Why is Pakistan playing such a central role in the negotiations?
1: I think there are several reasons. The first is that the current Pakistani leadership is very close to Washington and enjoys good relations with the United States. The second is that Pakistan last year signed a mutual defense treaty with Saudi Arabia. And contrary to a lot of the reporting that the Saudis were very gung-ho on this war and wanted it to continue and so on, I think the Saudis were actually one of the main parties pushing for an end to the war and its damaging effect on not only Saudi Arabia, but the Gulf region in general. And I think the Pakistanis have been working very closely with the Saudis. And I don't think that they would have engaged on this mediation campaign if they had not coordinated it with the Saudis. And the third is that despite various tensions, the Pakistanis do also maintain decent relations with the Iranians. I mean, it's a neighboring country. And Pakistan, of course, also had its own reason to want to see this war end, given, you know, that this is the region that is a source of their own energy imports, of inputs for fertilizer, and so on. And perhaps they were also concerned that if the United States, and particularly Israel, began inciting separatist movements in Iran. Some of these, of course, are also active in Pakistan. The final point, of course, is that Pakistan has its own sectarian diversity and would have been concerned that if this war had continued, it could also lead to further polarization between its Sunni and Shia populations within its own country.
0: The inclusion of Lebanon in all this, is this an escalation of the importance of Lebanon to Iran? It seems like a bit of a departure, but is it?
1: Well, I think there are a number of motivations that led Iran to insist on Lebanon being included in this agreement. Seen from Iran's perspective, this was not just a U.S.-Israeli war, but even taking account of U.S. hostility and belligerence against Iran, they saw Israel as being the prime instigator of this war. And so for the Iranians, Lebanon was a test about whether diplomacy with the United States could be worthwhile or not. In other words, it was meant as a test for Washington to control and restrain Israel and Lebanon, because if it couldn't do that, then there would be no point in further negotiations, because that would also mean that the United States wouldn't be able to control and restrain Israel from, for example, resuming its own attacks on Iran unilaterally. Secondly, I think the Iranians were seeking to demonstrate that they are still a significant regional player, that they had the wherewithal to not just force Israel to accept a ceasefire in Lebanon, but to compel the United States to force Israel into a ceasefire in Lebanon. And that's no small achievement. And the third is, there is, of course, a very close relationship between Iran and Lebanon's Hezbollah movement. And there is now also a domestic struggle, if you will, within Lebanon between Hezbollah and the newly appointed Lebanese leadership, President Aoun and Prime Minister Salam. I said new, but they've been there, I think, now for about a year and a half. And there are kind of two competing tracks. The first is a U.S.-Iranian track, and the second is the U.S.-mediated discussions, negotiations, if you will, between the Lebanese and Israeli governments. And by being the track that achieved an actual ceasefire, by Iran being able to deliver a ceasefire for Lebanon that the Lebanese government was unable to achieve itself in its own negotiations with the Israelis, that strengthens the domestic position of Hezbollah vis-a-vis the Lebanese presidency and prime ministry at a time when these two leaders are trying to weaken Hezbollah and even place it beyond the pale.
0: It's hard to imagine Israel actually stopping the bombing of Lebanon. It seems like it emerges from their genetic code. Is that going to happen?
1: Well, you're right that, you know, Israel is on a permanent war footing, and permanent war has kind of become the national security strategy of Israel. But ultimately, this is not a decision that will be made in Israel or by Israel. It will be a decision that will be made in the United States and by the United States. And so the key question is whether the United States will muster the political will to impose these conditions on Israel. And I believe that it will do so if it feels that this is necessary to achieve a political agreement with Iran that the U.S. determines serves American interests. It's not going to be easy, but not because the U.S. doesn't have leverage or because Israel has excessive control in Washington or anything like that. It's really about whether or not the U.S. is prepared to generate the requisite political will to force Israel not only to accept and abide by a ceasefire in Lebanon, but also to withdraw from occupied Lebanese territory.
0: I'm speaking with Muin Rabbani, co-editor of Jadalia, a webzine on Middle Eastern affairs. Are there red lines for Iran, or are there things it will not compromise on or concede on?
1: Yes, I think there are multiple red lines for Iran. I think Lebanon is one. Renouncing the entirety of its nuclear program and renouncing its international

pilot plant WIP, Lanl and Sandia, and in California, Idaho, Illinois, South Carolina, Tennessee, and Washington State all strongly oppose the Environment Department's proposed permit modification requiring the cleanup of legacy waste stored at Lanl in the fabric tents next to the community of White Rock. Among other things, DOE comments repeatedly stated that the Environment Department does not have legal authority, quote, to dictate how or what waste can be disposed of at WIP. DOE stated the risk associated with Lanl's storage facilities would not be applicable to WIP. DOE comments stated that the Environment Department proposal would violate federal laws and halt pit production for nuclear weapons. DOE reserves the right, quote, to take appeals as provided by law and to seek any other available legal remedies in the event differences cannot be resolved, end quote. In contrast to the federal government, a New York State agency is, quote, in strong support, end quote, of the Environment Department. Oregon also supports prioritizing cleanup of facilities in New Mexico. Four New Mexico nonprofit organizations, including CCNS and two individuals, support some of the Environment Department's proposal, but also oppose some provisions. Those groups and individuals proposed changes to make the permit more stringent. For example, they want more specific restrictions on the definition of legacy waste and more requirements for Lanl cleanup. The next step is for the 32 organizations and individuals that oppose the Environment Department's proposal in whole or in part to meet in confidential negotiations in late July to see if they can resolve all of their differences. If agreement were reached, one or more meetings would be held to receive public comment about it. If not all of the differences were resolved, there would be a public hearing with expert testimony and cross-examination before an administrative hearing officer. That hearing would also include opportunities for public oral and written comments. After the hearing, there would be legal briefs submitted to the hearing officer who ultimately would issue a recommended decision to an Environment Department official who had not been involved in the permit modification proposal. That official would issue a final decision, which could be appealed to a court. This has been the CCNS News Update. For more information, please visit our website at nuclearactive.org.

Welcome to World Ocean Radio. I'm Peter Neal, founder of the World Ocean Observatory. We all know of the plastic crisis. We know of the mid-ocean islands of plastic debris. We all know of the trashed beaches, plastic washed across oceans ashore. We've all seen the photograph of the plastic junk inside the dead seagull's belly. We've all seen the medical warnings against the consumption of fish containing bits of microplastic, a threat to pregnant mothers and their unborn children. We are all aware of the still voluminous amount of plastic in our household trash. If we recycle and separate, we still know the inefficiency of collection, recycling, and withdrawing plastic from the cycle of living. We all avoid plastic bags, yet we wrap our vegetables and meats in plastic films and trays. In truth, there is more plastic circulation through our global social system than ever before. We all know that what we see is just above the surface. We all know that we cannot see the micro beads of plastic heated by the sun, ground by ocean movement, emitted as tire dust, film, industrial waste, synthetic fibers, mulches, and fertilizers, no longer piles of rubbish, but minuscule bits of plastic washed downstream through rivers, culverts, street drains, sanitation systems, and every other conduit from mountaintop to coast to the ocean's abyssal plain as an ever-amplified stream of poison, to then be absorbed into the atmosphere to be circulated by global weather systems again as wet disposition, humidity, rain, snow, plastic. And what happens then? The plastic absorbs into our fields and reservoirs, forests and soils, into the air we breathe, into our bodies.

0: bodies ingested and absorbed in a cycle of detriment, invisible, insidious, and deadly. We think we are aware that we have solved a problem when we have not. Plastic is a function of oil, and global circulation of that function carries plastic in worldwide distribution and lures us into an illusion that we have things under control when we do not. We have saturated ourselves in plastic poison that knows no boundaries, no statutory limits, no regulatory control, no moral distinctions, no end in sight. It is as simple and destructive as poisoning the world well without thinking. To solve a problem, we need first to understand its dimension, the circumference of the circumstance, the urgency of the experience, and the structures for correction. Is it insurmountable? What will it take? We ask that question too often on World Ocean Radio, and to pose the question without some sense of solution is irresponsible at best. But we also offer week after week increments of solution, of the need for new values, thus structures and behaviors to confront and address particular questions with specific answers. And we have no idea if anyone is listening. It is as if we have wrapped our individual and collective consciousness in a film of unthinking. We must readdress. First, acknowledge that the crisis remains. Second, to reaffirm all past behaviors, diminish and control. And third, to understand that plastic is still everywhere, stored in our forests, moving as inflammation, hormone disruption, doing possible metabolic and reproductive harm, its own pandemic, another oil-fired world disease. The incremental behavior shifts are known, but I fear that they are being forgotten, subsumed into anxious distraction driven by so much more. Recommit to an anti-plastic life. Recycle, even if the systems seem compromised. Remind us by isolated volume of the ongoing, recurring, expanding scale. Restate plastic as dangerous as acid and ash in rain and the air we breathe. Renounce plastics as you can. And remember, it is primary among the many silent dangers to the environment that corrupt our future, steady and still. We will discuss these issues and more in future editions of World Ocean Radio.
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2: 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Oh!

Paging Colin Powell. Oh, paging General Colin Powell. The man who died with egg on his otherwise fine face. Embarrassed, humiliated, played, thus fallen, or tripped, or was pushed from grace. He'd been brilliant, respected, no nonsense, 4 stars. It all went to hell in a hurry. Tisk. He stood before God and the world, spoke that authoritative way, jumped on the bandwagon of urgency. Now we must save ourselves from weapons of mass destruction that did not exist. Shame. And thousands of people on both sides died. And thousands of arms and legs and great dreams and minds and marriages died and were amputated. Ancient art and museums and animals and neighborhoods and libraries died, incinerated. The campaign of shock and awe backfired. It boomeranged. Shock and awe fell upon Colin Powell and settled at his feet. Here we go again. And worse. And ego-tripping fool is at the helm. Who's riding on seventh heaven clouds now? His testes massaged by eager war whores, salivating, jubilant, punching the air, yes men, like boys on Christmas morning, unwrapping shiny rocket ships. They've memorized their sorry scripts with cocky answers for every damn thing, calling this war by not a war name. Paging General Colin Powell. We hate that you died with egg on your fine face. Come save us, man. Redeem thyself. Say something. A quick review of Iraq. Hey, the trick bag for Vietnam. It's

And ain't that the truth? Welcome, everyone, to Poetry in Commotion, coming to you from the lovely Bundy Museum of History and Art in lovely Binghamton, New York. I am Brenda Cave James, and I will be your poetess hostess for this next hour of Poetry in Commotion. And as I often say, don't we have commotion? Oh, Lord, have mercy. Lord, have mercy. I think my poem on the front, I think it says it all, folks. So I really don't have to go into my political commenting, except for to say, my Lord, help us, my Lord. And I do have another piece kind of matching with that, sort of, kind of. I said throughout this month of June, we are going to continue to uplift and honor fathers and men and those of the male persuasion, not just celebrate, you know, one Sunday out of the whole month for Father's Day. And I'm going to do that. Speaking of war, I think about all the men who have died in so many wars, and as of late, women as well. But speaking of Vietnam, you know, that was a trick bag too. A trick bag lie. Tricky Dick Nixon. Maybe many young people aren't familiar with that name, but it was hard to get Tricky Dick and Trick Bag in on the same sentence, so I didn't go with that. But in any event, it is deja vu all over again. So what young people may not also be aware of was the fact that the Vietnam War just went on and on and on. It just wouldn't stop from 1955 to 1975. We don't usually think of it as having had started so early. And let me tell you something. For many years, especially the early 60s, black soldiers, the death rate for black soldiers skyrocketed. They were deliberately put on the front combat lines. In, say, 1965, black deaths were 14% of the war, the Vietnam War, but 11% of the U.S. population. And I don't want to just bore you with numbers and figures and facts, but think about what I just said, the early 60s. What else was happening in this country? All the tumultuous years of the 60s and the Woolworths lunch counter. Remember that? Young people may not remember that. The sit-ins, the black folks having sit-ins at lunch counters at Woolworths, being bashed upon the head for trying to sit down at certain places or trying to vote, and on and on and on and on. So in thinking of husbands and fathers and brothers and grandfathers and such, I thought this would be a time, an appropriate time, while we're speaking about war and lies, because the Vietnam War was founded on a bunch of lies as well, and it kept going. It kept going. Political lies were just all stirred up in this big pot so it could keep going. Nixon, and even though Lyndon B. Johnson did great things, he was part of the big lie, too. All right, but let me get off of my political lecture here and just get on with the poem. This is entitled Memorial Day. I had a sweetheart, smart and kind, fine as you please, could make a good girl shake by the knees. He got that note from Uncle Sam, his mama and daddy, and college be damned. They puffed him up with misconstrue like they
always do. Put him in a uniform, sent him off to Vietnam. A patriotic, brave black man who just last week was a teenage boy. Sent him off to Vietnam. He couldn't get the time of day back home. They sent him off to Vietnam to shoot up folk he didn't know. Shades of yellow, tan, and brown, some damn near his own skin tone. He watched his buddies falling dead, paying debt they never owed, but couldn't get the time of day back home. Lord, black, brown sons and sweethearts gone who couldn't get the time of day back home. I mailed him letters scrawled with hearts, sent cookies, licorice, prayers, and luck. He came home crazy as a loon. Bad skin, thin hair, hiding tracks along his arm. He slapped me once upside the head. I cried, my love, what have you done? Wait, where have you gone? Who is this man? He said he had to kill the pain. Asked silly me, from where you nearly lost your leg? He slapped me upside the head again. First time I'd ever heard him swear. He said, my buddies bled. They fried. Some blown to bits of flesh and bone. They were in hell before they died. Colored boys killing and getting killed. Fed big lies from Uncle Sam, but couldn't sit down to lunch at home. Could not sit down to lunch at home. A dirty, low-down trick bag shame. Put them in a uniform to play in someone else's game, in someone else's Vietnam. Couldn't get the time of day back home. Could not get the time of day back home. Colored boys killing and getting killed. Who could not sit down to lunch at home.

How sad is that? How sad is that? And we forget about a lot of those things that happened. It's hard to imagine how a lot of those things happened. Why were so many black men deliberately put on the front battle lines? And after many letters and lectures and outrage and protests, President Johnson finally stepped in and changed that around a little bit, so the deaths of black soldiers did go down a little bit. But okay. Let me move on here, people, because I don't want to get too much carried away with political talk and war talk, and that's all we've been hearing and talking and thinking about the last several days. It is very depressing, and it's very scary, and it's very disgusting, and it's very a lot of everything. All right, folks, as I said, throughout the month of June, and we are tying up June. I can't believe it's already almost gone. But I do want to share one more little piece mentioning my father, as we are giving honor to those men we love. To honor my father one last time. Penny trees shimmered like diamonds and jewels. They beckoned me gently, whispered soft songs. They knew all my secrets when I was a girl. Mustard weeds grew and played house with me. We shared crawling things, for they knew me well. Warm days knew not time. One day was an hour. One hour was a day. Snapping wet daisies for mommy's cracked vase. My stones all had names. Familiar they were when I was so young. Neath sun after sun for many sweet years. But now I'm a woman, all grown up and such. Daddy was right. Pennies don't grow on trees. As for those busy Aunt Cities that play near my door, I just sweep them away. They're no fun anymore.

And that was something. I can hear my father saying now. I can hear his voice. In my era, pennies don't grow on trees. Money does not grow on trees. Oh, dear. Isn't that the truth? Isn't that the truth? All right. All right. And speaking of Daddy, I want to uplift and celebrate his baby sister. You have heard me speak about my Aunt Hope, my beautiful Aunt Hope. Well, this is the week of her birthday. All right. And I just wanted to share this piece that I wrote the other year. And it's a true story. And I have shared it a few times, and I hope not too many times. But it's my Aunt Hope's birthday, my beautiful Aunt Hope. And I often talk about her candied sweet potatoes. I have a poem about that, too. But this one today I'm going to share with you has to do with her husband, my Uncle Cleo. Again, uplifting men we love, our uncles and fathers and such. And this is about the both of them. And I have talked about this before. Forgive me if you've heard this 100 times, but some of you may not have heard this before. My Aunt Hope was swept off of her sweet little feet by the great baseball player Cleo Lou Wright from St. Louis, Missouri, and he came here in the 50s to play for the Binghamton Triplets. He was a starter for the Triplets, and he was a great pitcher. He had played for the Negro Leagues, the American Negro Leagues, and the Canadian Negro Leagues, and he had played for the Yankees. And let me tell you, my Uncle Cleo, he was a good-looking man. And my Aunt Hope was a beautiful lady, and they made a beautiful couple, and she was such a sweetie. She was always a girly girl. And I think the fact that she was in St. Louis, they married and he took her out of Binghamton and took her down to St. Louis for many, many years. They were down there. I think that's where she got that little bend in her talk. And I love to hear my Aunt Hope talk. And I used to call her up on the holidays just to get recipes, which I knew the recipes, but I just wanted to hear her talk and hear her sweet voice. So I'm going to share my little poetic little story. It's a poem story. And just to honor my sweet aunt, Hope. And she passed away a few years back. Actually, it's been more than a few now. It's been about 5 years. I can't believe it. But so I went, my brother and myself, we went out to Columbus, Ohio, where she lived later. And my cousin said to me, "Honey, go ahead and take something, anything out of the house, just take some things." And one of the things I just immediately saw were these beautiful, beautiful sunglasses. And I wore them here at home, and my nephew here at home, he said, "Oh, Auntie, those are fire." And I'd had no idea what he was talking about. I said, "What do you mean, honey?" He said, "Ooh, those sunglasses are fire." I said, "Oh, okay, thank you, I think." And he explained to me that, yes, it was a compliment. All right, so I want to share this story poem. I put Aunt Hope's fire sunglasses on. They were fire before it was a thing. I fixed my mouth like hers, just so. Pretend smoked a pretend cigarette and drove down the road to nowhere in particular.
I was just feeling my sweet Aunt Hope. I did need gasoline. The gas pumping gent did a double take at my puffing and blowing purse-lipped invisible smoke. Oh my, I smiled. Forgive me. I'd better put this thing out. Puzzled and wide-eyed, he slowly answered, not to worry, miss. It's probably all right. I pulled down my fire sunglasses and winked. Fill her up, please. Do you all have Pepsi Cola in there? The supermarket is such a pain. Then I checked the invisible watch on my wrist. Ooh, it's almost time for my stories. Does your wife watch the stories? The nice man only stared. He looked a little bit scared. I asked him again. Does your wife watch the stories? He started. I've been divorced for a while now, miss. I channeled Aunt Hopi's voice in my head. She must have been a foolish woman to let you get away, I said. Aged enough to know better, he blushed and beamed like a headlight. He went from being the deer to the headlight. Oh, thank you, miss. Young man, I cooed. Could you lift that heavy hood and peek at my oil right quick? I noted his, not by any means, new or fresh or clean Yankees baseball cap. Are you a Yankees fan? I asked. Yes, ma'am, he beamed again. Well, now, does the name Cleo Lou Wright mean a thing? He then sparked brighter than his beam. Cleo Lou Wright? Cleo Lou Wright? Uh-huh. Just like I said. Now, it's funny you should ask that, miss. Oh, I heard a long story coming on. It's Mrs., I interrupted. Mrs. Cleo Lou Wright is my name, or Hope Joyce Cave from Susquehanna Street, Binghamton, back in the day. The pleasure is mine, I'm sure. I paid for my Pepsi and gasoline, something dollars and 32 cents. The 32 cents, plucked, of course, from Aunt Hope's brocade coin purse, now mine. You keep those pennies for good luck, you hear? Handing him a quarter and a dime. Suppressing a giggle, I smiled and waved, thank you now. Leaving a perplexed old fellow fiddling with his Yankees cap, standing in my rearview mirror. My smiling mouth trembled. With watering eyes blurring up my fire shades, grown as I am, I felt just like a sad young child tasting salty tears, saying, how could you? Aunties and uncles, our parents, the fine, sturdy elders of the world. How could you go off and just leave us all here? Oh, my goodness. And I still get teared up when I share that piece. I still do. It's hard to believe that the aunts and the uncles and the grandparents and my parents and, ooh,
from both sides. My mother and my father, they're all gone. And my sister says we are the elders now, and I say, how scary is that? Oh, my goodness. Love who you love, people. As I have been saying all through this month of June for Father's Day, and I said it through May for Mother's Day, love who you love. Take your elders, take their histories, get stories, spend time with them. Don't take them for granted, because when they're gone, they're gone. All right. Okay, speaking of gone, in the piece that I shared last week for Nikki Giovanni, I mentioned a line or two or three about the Mean Girls and how Nikki, being a history major as well, and because she spoke of such things, history and race and color and shade and all of that, she was very outspoken about a lot of things. I blended all that into the piece that I shared last week. And that just stayed with me. That stayed on my spirit. And so I just finished writing this other piece about one of the Mean Girls. It just stuck with me. And I guess there's a reason why. And it's entitled, She'll Know Who She Is. And it just so happened that I saw a photograph of Mean Girl, and it blew my mind. It blew my mind. Wow. Look at you now, Mean Girl. Look at your face and body and stance. You, the queen of mean, of stabbing words, of power and envy back in the day. You, who could wear anything oh so well. Cute hot pants sets, showing off your legs for days. In boss platform sandals, boss, or too tough, as we used to say. Always first to get the latest 45 records. Demonstrate the newest dance. You'd ridicule those who couldn't follow, who couldn't catch on immediately. Look at you now, Mean Girl. You were all that, and a can of soda pop, surrounded by Team Mean Copycats, leaving wilt and wound and insecurity on your path. Remember how you pounded Kim's arm? 14 happy birthday whacks. You and your crew of wannabes were so amused, then sauntered away, leaving her trying her best to laugh, leaving her humiliated and very bruised. It's shocking to see you now, almost sad, almost. Your years have not been kind, former Miss Thing, Figure Eight, Fashionista, Mean Girl, bitch. Girl, you look bad. I see something in your dry, dull eyes, not to be confused with regret. A second of recalling, sorting, a moment of calculating. Perchance a stab at pretending. How we go way back and we're oh so tight.
you'd never draw breath to apologize. That's all right. You've met your match. She got the last laugh. That mean girl time has kicked your arse. Shocking. Shocking indeed. Remember, folks, what goes around comes around. What comes around goes around. Oh, my. So all that to say, that was my intro to getting back to Nikki Giovanni's Ego Trippin'. And I would dare say this poem has been performed on every stage. I can't say every stage across the country, but countless stages across the country and in other countries. Nikki Giovanni was also a world traveler. And, oh, she did some out-of-sight special things on the stage with gospel choirs behind her while she was sharing poetry. She performed in Africa for months. She was on tour many countries, many places. So let me go on and share this because I love Ego Trippin'. And I share this every year and I never tire of it. And I hope that you folks don't tire of it as well. Nikki Giovanni, Ego Trippin'. I was born in the Congo. I walked to the Fertile Crescent and built the Sphinx. I designed a pyramid so tough that a star that only glows every 100 years falls into the center, giving divine perfect light. I am bad. I sat on the throne, drinking nectar with Allah. I got hot and sent an ice age to Europe to cool my thirst. My oldest daughter is Nefertiti. The tears from my birth pains created the Nile. I am a beautiful woman. I gazed on the forest and burned out the Sahara Desert with a packet of goat's meat and a change of clothes. I crossed it in 2 hours. I am a gazelle so swift, you can't catch me. For a birthday present when he was 3, I gave my son Hannibal an elephant. He gave me Rome for Mother's Day. My strength flows ever on. My son Noah built Newark, and I stood proudly at the helm as we sailed on a soft summer day. I turned myself into myself and was Jesus. Men intone my loving name, all praises, I am the one who would save. I sowed diamonds in my backyard. My bowels deliver uranium. The filings from my fingernails are semi-precious jewels. On a trip north, I caught a cold and blew my nose, giving oil to the Arab world. I am so hip. Even my errors are correct. I sailed west to reach east and had to round off the earth as I went. The hair from my head thinned and gold was laid across 3 continents. I am so perfect, so divine, so ethereal, so surreal, I cannot be comprehended, except by my permission,
I mean, I can fly like a bird in the sky.

Nikki Giovanni, poetess, lecturer, world traveler, historian, mother. She had one child, grandmother. Many, many, many things. And she was born in Knoxville, Tennessee, and lived much of her life there and later in Ohio. And real family-oriented woman. She loved her family and her grandparents and her parents, and came from a background of storytellers. What a life. And speaking of that, I think I would be wise to read a great piece entitled The Life I Led. And this will be closing out the month of June, uplifting and celebrating

0: not a Lincoln.
1: Elton John and Kiki D are topping the charts. And Dave Hand begins his bike ride across America.
2: So from a route standpoint, I flew into Eugene, was bused to Reedsport, Oregon, and then went through 10 states. So Oregon,
1: Idaho, and Montana.
2: Dipped down to Wyoming through Yellowstone, which was just magnificent on a bike.
1: Then through Colorado, Kansas, and Missouri.
2: Touched the corner of Illinois through Carbondale into Kentucky, which frankly was really the worst state in my book, and then into Virginia.
1: This epic journey was part of the Bike Centennial, a trans-American bike trip in celebration of the Bicentennial, or America's 200th anniversary.
2: I just loved the thrill of being out on two wheels and controlling my own destiny.
1: Dave was 18 when he first saw a Bike Centennial ad in Cycling Magazine.
2: I said, oh, this sounds like an interesting feat.
1: At the time, he was going to college, but still living at home. So he asked his parents' permission and scrounged up the money.
2: You know, by that time, I had gotten my 10-speed bike. Back then, for what you can buy with the money, that was all I could afford.
1: Around 4,000 cyclists took part in the Bike Centennial. It went through some of the most stunning natural environments of America, like Yellowstone, the Grand Tetons, and the Rocky Mountains. But to Dave, Kansas was his favorite.
2: People there were just great. We ended up with, you know, the townspeople were doing ice cream socials, and I don't know whether, I can't remember whether it's that weekend or whether they just were doing that back in the 70s as a way to kind of get together, you know, square dancing outside, you know, inviting the bicyclists, and it wasn't just my group. And, you know, it was just a chance to interact with the locals.
1: It took him a little over 2 months to complete the Bike Centennial. Along the way, he dealt with, you know, countless flat tires and brake-checking jerks in cars. But everything went pretty well. Even the steepest climb of the ride, in Vesuvius, Virginia, was no match for Dave's fresh, young legs.
2: I kept a journal every day, and I was actually very faithful in writing in, you know, my thoughts of the day, as well as how many miles we did that day and if I spent any money. And, you know, I wrote in the journal and says, oh, we rode up Vesuvius. I didn't think it was quite that hard. Some of the other older gentlemen on the trip struggled getting up it, but all of us got it.
1: A couple of weeks ago, Dave joined a group of cyclists to ride the Virginia section of the original Bike Centennial to celebrate America's 250th anniversary.
2: The body feels a lot more worn out.
1: So when he came up on Vesuvius 50 years later, it was a bit more intimidating.
2: I actually was frankly very nervous. I actually didn't think I was going to do it, but lo and behold, I made it up. Now, it wasn't anywhere near as fast as I probably did it in Bike Centennial Day 50 years ago, but I made it.
1: From Virginia Humanities, this is With Good Reason. I'm Matt Dara. Today on the show, we pedal back in time to the first organized bike tour across America. The original Bike Centennial route that went coast to coast 50 years ago is still mostly intact today. It's called Bicycle Route 76, and Tom Ewing has ridden sections of it for the better part of a decade. He's a history professor at Virginia Tech and the project director of the podcast, Bike 76 Virginia. I sat down with him to learn about the spirit of the Bike Centennial, its grassroots nature, and any lessons to be gleaned for America's 250th celebration. All right, Tom, when did you first learn about Bicycle Route 76? Doesn't it run straight through your hometown of Blacksburg, Virginia?
3: Well, I probably learned about it driving back and forth to my home in Blacksburg. The first time I really thought about it as a bicycle route was about 10 years ago when I started riding a road bike in Ellet Valley, which is just north of my home, and noticed the signs and realized that the route I was riding on connected to Yorktown in the east and Oregon in the west.
1: How have I never heard of this before? Is it a popular path among bicyclists that, you know, maybe the general public just isn't as hip to?
3: It's not a terribly popular route. It was created in 1976 as part of the Bike Centennial, and then there were hundreds of thousands of cyclists on it. But I've, you know, been on the route numerous times and rarely see someone who is loaded up, you know, for a long distance ride. I do occasionally, but it's not that common. I've been across the 550 miles in Virginia last year, and I would guess there's probably 200 or 300 signs across the whole route. Mm. You know,

0: like this with people who are not historians, that they appreciate it, that they're intrigued by it. And I think that's 90% of getting the job done at that point, because that's why we write. There's some historians who write only for themselves, other historians. I don't, and the majority of them don't. We write to share the story with people who are not necessarily historians, because these stories help us, I think, understand our past. I think it provides some clues on how we can deal with the future as well.
1: Well, Irvin, what an incredible story. Thanks for sharing it on With Good Reason.
0: Thank you very much for having me.
1: Irvin Jordan is a research archivist and associate professor at the University of Virginia. He also serves on the African American Advisory Council of the Virginia American Revolution 250 Commission. The Revolutionary War is often framed as a glorious cause, a righteous fight for liberty and representative government against the tyrannical rule of the British. But my next guest says those same ideals didn't always make their way into our state constitutions. Mark Boonshoft is a history professor at Virginia Military Institute and the author of the forthcoming book, The Violent Origins of Constitutional Democracy in Revolutionary New York.
2: I think the best way to think about the American Revolution, or the war in particular, is that it's a civil war. And so the result of that is that there is a whole lot of violence and coercion on both sides. And so patriots, if you want to call them patriots, you want to call them revolutionaries, are faced with a real challenge, which is that a large portion of the population doesn't agree with them, and yet they are trying to create revolution and then eventually governments in the name of, quote, the people. But when half or two-thirds of the people don't really agree with them, that requires all sorts of messy, not exactly idealistic ways of getting allegiance. In other words, coercion is important to getting people to abide by the revolution.

0: every way people are called on to act must be weighed against this crucial orientation and goal. And as a matter of fact, a determined struggle of millions united on this basis is the best way to win over any ordinary people who have actually been misled into supporting this fascism. All the many different streams of protests need to be joined together and rapidly draw in many, many more to become a massive wave of millions and millions demanding, insisting, determined to make this demand a reality. The Trump fascist regime must go.
1: And that brings us to the end of another show here at the Michael Slate Show. I'd like to thank Andy Z and everybody at the Revolution Nothing Less Show, my assistant producer, Henry Carson, and all of you for tuning in. And again, check out the RevComs on YouTube at youtube.com/TheRevComs and follow at Bob Avakian Official on all your social media platforms. And remember, the problem is not human nature. It is the nature of the system. Through a real revolution, a better world is possible. My name is Sansara Taylor. I'll talk to you again next week.

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0: 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Program's bumper music here provided by the Des Moines Irish Session. So later in the program, we're going to be talking about the growing and bipartisan opposition to data centers. And we'll also be talking about big oil and how cozy it's been with the White House. Surprise, surprise. And then we'll talk about eggplant. Yeah, believe it or not, we're going to talk about eggplant. But first, joining me today, Charles Goldman. We're going to look at a guy named Zach Lahn, who most of you have probably never heard of. He is the Republican nominee for governor here in Iowa. And don't feel bad, because most Iowans haven't heard of him either. In fact, he's probably more well-known in Kansas, which is where he's from. He's only lived in Iowa for a couple years.
1: He registered to vote here July 2024.
0: Yeah, so he's got barely 2 years of experience as an Iowan. Somehow he won the Republican nomination, but by somehow I mean lots of money and dissatisfaction with the candidate that seemed more status quo-like, even though he was endorsed by Trump. I mean, that was the big surprise, I think, that U.S. Congressman Randy Feenster was endorsed by Trump and yet lost the five-way primary to Zach Lahn.
1: Well, I think, interestingly, you know, the national media made a big deal about that Trump had endorsed him. And, you know, recently Trump's endorsements have kind of worked out, or, you know, like, he did like with Paxton, where the day before or a week before, when he knew that Paxton was going to win, he said, "I'm endorsing him down in Texas."
0: Yeah, who beat Cornyn? Yeah, and he also came out. He came out very strongly and early against Thomas Massie in Kentucky, because Massie has been a very strong critic of Trump.
1: Yeah, in that case, he really wanted to, and he sent Vance down, I think, to support that.
0: And surprisingly, it didn't hurt. So, and then also Cassidy in Louisiana.
1: Yeah,
0: yeah.
1: The interesting thing is that I think the national media missed the point. It wasn't that Trump had endorsed him. It was the fact that Feenster, like a lot of the people in the Republicans in the House, vote with Trump policy 99%+ of the time.
0: Right.
1: I mean, even Cornyn, who we went after in Texas, voted with him 99% of the time.
0: Yeah.
1: You know, and it makes you wonder whether, you know, the conservatives in Iowa, particularly the rural conservatives, the farmers, in particular, are very disenchanted with Trump because of what his policies this time around have done, which was no different than the policies the first time around.
0: But that's the implication that the national media were trying to put on this.
1: Well, they seemed more focused on the idea that it was more about going against Trump than about that maybe even here, people are connecting the problems with their local economy and blaming it on Trump.
0: Yeah.
1: You know, so anyway.
0: So, yeah, I would.
1: Yeah, Zach Lane, by the way, it's Lane.
0: Lane, whatever. Lane, yeah. See, I don't even know how to say his name.
1: Right. I mean, I didn't know who Lane was either.
0: Okay. But there's an element of the Iowa Republican Party vote that is, it's a very extreme Christian conservative perspective, and again, even within that rubric, there's variations. You've got people who are, you know, pretty reasonable folks who happen to have that perspective spiritually, but it's a very, very strong element of the Republican base. I'd say overall, in terms of the overall, you know, electoral strength of that vote, it's probably what, 20%, maybe. But within the Republican primary, it counts for a lot. And the big players in the Republican primary that are of the Christian evangelical persuasion went with either Adam Steen,
1: right,
0: or Zach Lahn.
1: Lane.
0: Lane, sorry. I knew I'd get it wrong twice. But toward the end, when people started seeing that Zach Lahn has spent all this money and was doing better than Adam Steen in terms of challenging Randy Feenster, they kind of, I mean, and Steve Dace is a good example. Steve Dace had endorsed Adam Steen. He's a talk show host here in Iowa. And a very, very, again, very extreme. If you go on his program and he asks you what's your favorite book and you don't say the Bible, you're pretty much
1: you're pretty much done. Right.
0: So he's really extreme, and he's got horrible anti-gay perspectives. I'm sure he'd be fine with eliminating the women's right to vote. I don't know that for sure, but I'm guessing.
1: Put women back where they belong.
0: I've been on his show a couple times, and it was never a good experience. Yeah. But the bottom line is, you know, he supported Adam Steen, but when he saw the writing on the wall and the money coming in from Lane.
1: Yeah.
0: from Zach Lane to support his own campaign, he, like others in the evangelical community, switched. So I think...
1: Well, let me just give you my experience with having listened to one of the debates.
0: Okay.

local investment. I think that is one significant way to support true documentary media. And on top of that, I think that peer review is another.

0: Okay.
1: That sounds like that's what it could be. I mean, I have blisters on my hands a little bit from really having to force the shifter in. And sometimes I feel like the little release part of the shifter that brings it from the big chain ring to the small chain ring, sometimes I feel like I have to do that first a couple of times and then.
0: Right? They're paws that catch ratchets. When they get really gummed up, they have a hard time making the connections and going through with the motion that they're supposed to. So, something that can get in there and kind of break things down and then leave it lubricated in your cable, and that your cable head is sitting correctly where it's supposed to inside of the shifter.
1: Okay.
0: And that one can be a little bit harder to see because there are several different styles of cable heads. And where they go in, several different entries while you're out.
1: Oh, okay.
0: Fortunately, if it did, it would snap and it would leave your front derailleur in the low gear. The only reason I say fortunately is because there are.
1: Can get some lubricant and put it in tomorrow morning. And then tomorrow night, I should be in Fargo, which means the next day I'll be able to find a bike shop if the lubricant doesn't work.
0: That sounds like a good idea.
1: Yeah.
0: If you can find some, I would get a.
1: Okay, I can do that, I think, on my own, but tomorrow I'll be able to, if not tomorrow, the next day, go to a bike shop and have someone look at it who is better than me on the bike.
0: Well, I'm really stoked to hear.
1: In Boston, Massachusetts. Thanks again, man.
0: Thank you. Good to see you.
1: Absolutely. Good to see you, man. Your beard looks great, dude.
0: Yeah, you're working on one too.
1: Ah, yeah, a little bit, but mine's great.
2: Michael O'Connor said, please let Taylor know that I really appreciate him sharing his journey with all of us and for inspiring people to choose challenges and adventures at any age.
1: That's great, man. Thank you, Michael. Really nice.
2: Baltimore Fred wrote, by the way, I do not know how you put things together while still doing the cycling.
1: You know how I do that, Baltimore Fred, is Nick. Nick does that.
2: And then there's another one. Are you still sending stickers? I just wrote a. Re
1: And things is I've been giving out some stickers to the people that I meet along the trip also.
2: And you've been putting them up on signs, right?
1: Yeah, North Dakota. I've been leaving a little bike talk sticker on each one of those signs for future cyclists. Know that bike talk has been there.
3: I don't like your attitude. Following up from a story last month by LAist, the state of California will not consider the city of Los Angeles's request for a time extension on three mobility projects in underinvested communities that are largely funded by more than $100 million from the state. The exclusion of the request from the California Transportation Commission's June agenda spells an uncertain fate for the projects in Boyle Heights, Skid Row, and ties all major mountain biking disciplines into a single calendar, including cross-country, downhill, and enduro mountain biking. Individual points are tracked all season before crowning the ultimate World Cup champions. Three events in North America, concluding the first weekend in October in Lake Placid, New York.

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1: I always thought it was a difference between music and talk radio.
0: Terrestrially, anywhere on the 88 to 108 megahertz VHF band, the radio transmission travels about 30 to 60 miles, depending on the line of sight and the height where the transmitter is placed. And you have to take into account whether there are any obstructions like mountains that could knock the transmission or block the transmission.
2: That's terrestrially.
0: Exactly. You will note that in the vacuum of space, there's no mountains to block the signal. Although the FM signals are meant to be received terrestrially, once the signal breaks through the ionosphere, it travels indefinitely.
3: Of course, the signal degrades over time.
0: Attenuation. Yes, indeed. Very good. The signal does degrade over time and could be undetectable using our current technology of the

0: That's Fox and Branch, the title track from their release called Take Time in Life. We've got a lot of information and links posted at childrenshour.org. Look for this episode, Kid Pan Alley. We've got more with our guests coming up. Stick with us.
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2: 1, 2, 3, 4. I wonder who's outside my door. 1, 2, 3, 4. I wonder who's outside my door. Let's count and do some rhythms. You'll be doing this, slapping your thighs and then clapping your hands. All right, let's try it. 1, 2, 3, 4. I wonder who's outside my door. Again, 1, 2, 3, 4. I wonder who's outside my door. Okay, rest a bit. This time, count and slap your thighs and beat your chest. All right. 1, 2, 3, 4. I wonder who's outside my door. 1, 2, 3, 4. I wonder who's outside my door again. 1, 2, 3, 4. I wonder who's outside my door. Okay. Try counting and slapping your thighs and tapping your knees so you'll be going forward. All right. 1, 2, 3, 4. I wonder who's outside my door. 1, 2, 3, 4. I wonder.

0: Mexico. Today, 51 to 85, sunny to cloudy with a red flag fire weather warning for winds to 30, gusting to 45, and humidity as low as 11%. Monday, 49 to 83, mainly sunny with winds to 25. Tuesday, 49 to 82, mostly sunny with winds to 20. For Alamosa and the San Luis Valley, today 51 to 84, sunny with a red flag fire weather warning for winds to 30, gusting to 50, and humidity as low as 8%. Monday 41 to 82, sunny with a fire weather warning for winds to 30, gusting to 50, and humidity as low as 8%. Tuesday 43 to 82, sunny to partly cloudy with winds to 30.
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0: A beehive fire update. This 1,864-acre forest fire is in the Carson National Forest off Highway 64, now centered halfway between Hopewell Lake and San Antonio Mountain. Pushed by winds and strong gusts under a red flag fire warning, the Beehive Fire rapidly grew yesterday afternoon, increasing to 1,864 acres with 0% containment and reaching the Lamy Peak area. Crews yesterday worked in coordination with water-dropping helicopters to pick up spot fires and create anchor points to build control lines. 6 dozers have been ordered, 2 which are scheduled to arrive today, and will begin constructing control lines today. There are no evacuations at this time, but heavy smoke has been impacting Highway 285 between Tres Piedras and the Colorado border. Fire managers are asking drivers to take caution and slow down. With increasing complexity, Carson National Forest fire managers have ordered the Northern New Mexico Type 3 Incident Management Team to manage the fire. A transition will take place over the next 2 days.
2: This is Law and Disorder.
3: Today on Law and Disorder, we'll look at recent and reactionary decisions made by the U.S. Supreme Court, a branch of government once relied upon as an important balance against the executive and the legislature.
4: However, as our guest, Professor of Law Ellen Yaroshevsky, explains, the Supreme Court has turned into the Trump empowerment group by upending precedent on historic cases such as abortion and voting rights. We'll then talk with the author of a recently published science fiction climate novel titled Greedo 2048.
3: Greedo is defined as a war cry, but also celebratory call, a call that is echoed throughout the centuries by victors of revolution, says our guest Maritza Arostia, a Cuban Puerto Rican writer whose literary life spans 5 decades.
5: Stay with us.
6: I'm New York City attorney and author Michael Stephen Smith.
3: And I'm Jim Lafferty, a decades-long political activist and once the national director of the National Lawyers Guild. There have been several major U.S. Supreme Court decisions issued under the leadership of Chief Justice John Roberts. These decisions include abortion rights cases, anti-immigrant cases, cases enhancing administrative or executive power, and, of course, voting rights cases. We'll also learn about the role of the shadow docket. This is known as the emergency docket, with a range of cases such as for routine procedural matters and last-minute requests. The cases we examine impact the fabric of democracy in the United States. We'll talk about broader implications with our guest, Professor Ellen Yaroshevsky. Ms. Yaroshevsky is the Howard Lichtenstein Distinguished Professor of Legal Ethics, Maurice A. Dean School of Law at Hofstra University. She is a leading educator, an expert in ethics law, and serves as an expert witness and advisor to lawyers and law firms. Professor Ellen Yaroshevsky is a former commissioner on the New York State Joint Commission on Public Ethics. She has previously worked at the Center for Constitutional Rights and has been in private practice as well. And Professor Yaroshevsky has received numerous awards, including the New York State Bar Association's honor
5: for our

0: outstanding contribution in criminal law education. Professor Ellen Yaroshevsky, a warm welcome to Law and Disorder Radio.
1: Well, thank you so much. It's a pleasure to be here.
0: I wonder, Ellen, can you give us an overview of what SCOTUS has done in the past year under John Roberts' leadership?
1: Oh, yeah. Today's Supreme Court is the most radical that it's been in decades. John Roberts' court, they're called conservatives, but they are not conserving law or democracy. They're fundamentally changing longstanding constitutional rights and principles of law, which I'll talk about in a moment. What we've seen is that six justices appointed by two Republican presidents, three justices appointed by George Bush, three by Donald Trump, who will serve for life, have overturned these basic principles and rights just because they fundamentally disagree with those rights and principles and how they've been interpreted in the past. They write it up in fancy language, legal language, that obfuscates what is going on. And it's not the way the court's supposed to work. They haven't respected precedent, John Roberts' court. People may have heard of precedent. What that means is that they're supposed to respect something like a 50-year-old ruling in Roe v. Wade of a woman's right to choose abortion. As we know, they didn't do that. They're supposed to respect legislation like the Voting Rights Act. They're supposed to allow administrative agencies to do their jobs free from unwarranted interference. Agencies like scientific ones, like the Environmental Protection Agency. But instead, they've interfered to substitute their judgment for the judgment of experts. Overall, this court is result-driven. And here's what they've done in the past years. In 2010, that's before the most recent addition of several justices by Trump, they allowed unlimited funding of elections by billionaires. That was Citizens United. It was a case in 2010. They overturned a woman's right to choose reproductive care. They deprive and will continue to deprive Black voters of the ability to have votes count to elect people. They made the president immune from criminal prosecution for his criminal conduct. They increased and they consolidated executive power, and they undermined democratically elected legislatures. They consistently rule in favor of corporate control and freedom from government regulation, and they substitute their judgment for scientists, for doctors, and other experts. And just a few days ago, they once again protected torturers and dictators who abuse human rights. And they do a lot of this under the cover of darkness because they don't issue opinions in many of these cases. They just announce results. It's called the shadow docket, which we'll talk about in a bit. It's ideological corruption. They're putting forth their ideology as opposed to looking at what we once thought was law. And they're not finished remaking the country. As we record this program, it's the end of their term. We're still waiting for at least seven opinions, including one on birthright citizenship, which means whether people born in this country who are citizens under the Constitution can retain that right. But just this morning, they made it easier to carry guns into a grocery store. They decided that a bipartisan 1990 immigration law that gave protection to asylum seekers fleeing inhumane circumstances was wrong, and they're not going to allow them to come in. And they made it harder to sue corporations that sold cancer-causing weed killers. So that's what John Roberts' court has been up to. They've lost a lot of respect. They've lost legitimacy. They're the butt of late-night jokes, of memes, of podcasts. It's not the way the Supreme Court supposed to be. People once relied upon this relatively unexamined branch of government as an important balance against the executive and against the legislature. After all, they get to decide what the law is. But now it appears as, frankly, they're just like the Trump empowerment group. That's the way I think of them. You know, John Roberts, at his confirmation hearing, said, well, he's like an umpire. He calls balls and strikes. But in fact, what's happened is, well, you know, the wealthy and corporations get the balls called for them, the American people have struck out.
2: That's very well put, Ellen. So how is this court different from past courts?
1: Well, many of us grew up in the 60s, and when the Warren Court from 1950 to 69, that developed many of the rights we take for granted, Brown versus Board, moving toward educational equality, Miranda rights, Gideon versus Wainwright, the right to counsel. Even the court after that, the Berger Court, decided Roe v. Wade, and they decided in favor of affirmative action.

0: boys when they're lost on the train. So he sort of keeps reappearing. And having a character like him that can be in different spheres just was interesting in terms of the writing of the book, because it gave me opportunities to be in other domains than the other characters who are more rooted in their communities and don't necessarily have access to other domains. One of the things in the book is the idea that the relationship between the people and the state is becoming more and more porous. And part of that process, the legal forces, the justice works stands for one of the ways that the bridge is happening between those the oppressive and the liberatory forces, because they have access to those other domains of the society.
1: This is attorney Michael Smith. I'm here with my former law partner, Jim Lafferty, and we're speaking with Maritza Arestia, who's just had published her novel, a science fiction speculative novel called Grito 2048. Maritza, one of the novel's central storylines follows Marina's efforts to see her husband, Ori, after his disappearance and detention. Though Marina, Ori, and the families of the disappeared, what were you hoping to say about memory and human dignity, political imprisonment, and the ways ordinary people resist authoritarian systems?
0: Well, that story, the novel really is basically, fundamentally, the story of Marina tracking her husband, and also, along with her, her friend tracking her son. And I wanted it, the book, to be grounded on a very personal story that reflects my story in some ways, although it's very fictionalized, because part of what I was really interested in is looking at the relationship between our personal little lives and the big life of the big levers, both on the liberation and oppression side, the forces that are moving, and a lot of times we can't see them. So I really wanted to explore that tension and show also that, just in terms of, I think a lot of the period that we're living now, it's a little bit like the feeling that you have to do something even when you don't know where that something is actually leading. And so the tracking becomes like a metaphor for sort of the small things that we do day to day, in the hope that we can move that big, those big forces that seem so daunting. The story really started out a lot with her story. And it's really about that. That's like the main thing that happens in the book in terms of on the human plane, on the personal plane, is her search for Ori and in the end what happens with that.
2: Mm-hmm. Well, I noticed, Maritza, many climate novels, of course, imagine either collapse in dystopia or idealized utopias. But Grito 2048 charts a different path, doesn't it? It charts a path of a world marked by crisis, contradiction, struggle, and possibility. Well, where youth and elders organize to reclaim both democracy and Earth itself. Why was it important for you to write that kind of future? And what is the Grito at the heart of the novel and the Gritos you hear in the world today?
0: Well, I think that, at least for me, and I think this is true of for many of us, that it does look like we're living in dystopia. You know, just this morning news, an earthquake, a devastating earthquake in Venezuela, a devastating decision in the Prairie Land case in Texas where somebody gets sentenced for 30 years for moving a box. That sense of, are we in dystopia or are we in utopia? And by utopia, in this context, I mean that many of us who are lifelong activists have had so many dreams and hopes of times when we thought we were very near, certainly having been in the Puerto Rican Socialist Party. And there's even a book that recently came out that is called Revolution Around the Corner, because we did believe that that revolution was around the corner. And so I'm thinking of like living sort of stuck in the middle between dystopia and what I think of as utopia fatigue,

0: at least for me personally, this feeling of like, how do I get the courage to hope again? So I wanted to focus on what I think of as realtopia. So these people are living in these really hard period of time where almost everybody, but the majority of people in the world, are now living unhoused because it's safer than living in brick and mortar structures. And they have created communities like the one that these people are in Palenque. The characters are there, living in an encampment right near the naval base where they're waiting to track the disappeared, or they're fighting to track their disappeared. So it's kind of like they hit the, what they call in the book, the truly the moment where they have nothing left to lose but their chains. So it's almost like in this book, the dystopia becomes the opportunity to set the world right. Or that's kind of what I was going for in terms of trying to imagine that grito of another world is possible. For example, the grito of the social forum movement is very at the heart of this book, that these people are living in a dystopic situation, but they're actually turning it around. And so they're creating, they go from the first grito is when the young people say, "You've taken our future, we're taking yours," and they go on a hunger strike, and many of them die. They evolve to know we're taking charge of the future. We're giving all of us back the future. They move to shut it down. They shut the world down. They break the knees of fossil fuel. And at the end, the last grito that the book heads toward in the end is the grito for Earth back. So nothing left to lose but our chains. All these many encampments all over the world are connected by people's AI that they've created, and they create what they call Cimarrón Planet, Maroon Planet, sort of modeled on the free enslaved communities of enslaved people. So I was thinking of that as realtopia. And it's true even in our real life now, because it can feel like we're in dystopia. It can feel like discouragement is very available, which I call utopia fatigue. But actually, in reality, the world is massively mobilized and active. And it's because the empire is in retreat that it's doing what it's doing, not because it's very powerful. Which is not to say that it's given, because the realtopia moment is not a guarantee. It's contested, and it depends on how we fight, and that we fight. But that was kind of my hope, is I wanted to write a book that I would want to read. That would be a book where the good guys really win in the end.
1: Well, Maritza, before I ask you how our listeners can get your climate book, and I will ask you that, do tell us about the publisher of the book, though, Life in Liberated Zone.
0: That is a collective of activist writers. We are writing fiction centering activists, and in some way reflecting what we're calling liberated zones. There's a Rainwood House Sings by Juliana Barnett, Elder Song by Rain Zohav, Thursday's Child by Elena Schwolski, and Grito 2048 by me. Because we're kind of building the plane while flying it, our website is not quite altogether up, but it is lifeintheliberatedzone.org, and hopefully by next month you can check it out.
1: And again, how can our listeners get a copy of
0: Well,
1: Grito
0: right
1: of 2048?
0: now, I'm trying to do consignment strategy, and actually I would love to invite anybody who is so inspired to sort of share the grito to go on my website. There's a flyer on there that you could either email or take to your local bookstores, libraries, and book clubs to invite them, encourage them to read Grito 2048. Right now, it is only on Amazon, and my first sort of tier of trying to get the book out in the world is trying to get it by consignment into bookstores. And then I'm hoping in September to do another iteration of the launch around the Grito de Lares, which is one of the Caribbean gritos, the one up for Puerto Rican independence, which is September 23rd, so around that time. And at that point, I'm going to make another big push to try to get it into bookstores in the traditional sense way. But for now, reader support would be much, very, very welcome. And if people want to go on that website and carry the grito, that would be great.
2: It's what Maritza is the website again?
0: MaritzaArrastia.net.
2: Spell, please.
0: MaritzaArrastia.net. And right. Also, I know many people boycott Amazon, but it's definitely on Amazon, and there's a Kindle edition as well.
1: Mm-hmm. Wonderful.
2: Maria Arrastia, you've been a wonderful guest. Thank you so much for today's interview, and thank you so much for writing a really magnificent book, Grito 2048. We urge all of our listeners to get the book and spread the word.
0: Thank you so much. I really, really appreciate getting this opportunity to be on your wonderful show.
1: Well,
2: you're
1: thank
2: quite
1: you.
2: Welcome. You take it easy.
0: You too.
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0: Now, Cultural Energy's three-day weather outlook. For Taos in northern New Mexico, today 51 to 85, sunny to cloudy with a red flag fire weather warning for winds to 30, gusting to 45, and humidity as low as 11%. Monday 49 to 83, mainly sunny with winds to 25. Tuesday 49 to 82, mostly sunny with winds to 20. For Alamosa and the San Luis Valley, today 51 to 84, sunny with a red flag fire weather warning for winds to 30, gusting to 50, and humidity as low as 8%. Monday 41 to 82, sunny with a fire weather warning for winds to 30, gusting to 50, and humidity as low as 8%. Tuesday 43 to 82, sunny to partly cloudy with winds to 30. A beehive fire update. This 1,864-acre forest fire is in the Carson National Forest off Highway 64, now centered halfway between Hopewell Lake and San Antonio Mountain. Pushed by winds and strong gusts under a red flag fire warning, the Beehive Fire rapidly grew yesterday afternoon, increasing to 1,864 acres with 0% containment and reaching the Lamy Peak area. Crews yesterday worked in coordination with water-dropping helicopters to pick up spot fires and create anchor points to build control lines. Six dozers have been ordered, two which are scheduled to arrive today, and will begin constructing control lines today. There are no evacuations at this time, but heavy smoke has been impacting Highway 285 between Tres Piedras and the Colorado border. Fire managers are asking drivers to take caution and slow down. With increasing complexity, Carson National Forest fire managers have ordered the Northern New Mexico Type 3 Incident Management Team to manage the fire. A transition will take place over the next 2 days.
2: Taos Business Roundtable hosted Kit Carson Electric CEO Luis Reyes discussing the proposed hydrogen project on June 24, 2026 at Casa Benavides in Taos, New Mexico. The meeting was nearly 2 hours long, and questions were limited to 30 seconds. Response times were not limited to Kit Carson, Cooperative CEO Luis Reyes, and two sheriff's deputies were located outside to enter if disruptions occurred. Here are excerpts from that meeting.
3: Yeah, so all right. I'll leave it up to Amy. Thank
4: all
3: you.
4: All right, welcome everyone. Thank you so much for coming. The first thing I want to say is that this is a private business. So this is not a public business. So what we are asking is for you to adhere to the rules that the owners have asked us to adhere to today. If not, they will ask you to leave. We have some wonderful sheriff's officers here who will help us if we need. Obviously, I think we're all going to be respectful of each other. We're all here. We want answers. Mr. Luis Reyes is here to give us those answers. But let's try to be as respectful as possible to everyone in the room. We're going to ask that questions be kept to under 30 seconds. We don't want any long-winded speeches or statements. We are here to ask questions, so that's a part of us all being respectful of each other. We have a limited amount of time, so let's just try to keep that as respectful as possible. I think the format for tonight is there are going to be some statements, but we do want this to be interactive. So Mr. Reyes can himself.

0: available to us so we can ask questions and sort of have an interactive experience so that we can get those questions answered. But again, let's please try to be as respectful as possible to everyone, including the owners of this business who are opening this space to the community, which they do every Wednesday to us, and we want to make sure that we can keep doing it.
1: Yes, thank you, Elise. My question is about the school, the agreement with the Cuesta Independent School Board. I attended that meeting, and you disclosed to me later the agreement that they signed. I want to ask you, was the water source the same when they signed that agreement? Or had the water source already changed locations?
2: I'd have to look at the dates. I mean, it may have.
1: Lead. I just signed it under the pretense that it was going to come from upper.
2: I don't know that.
1: Area.
2: When we talked to them the second time, and you were there, I think there was three non-school board
1: right.
2: there.
1: Right.
2: I think first they acknowledged that they had supported it. I think during that discussion, they also mentioned, which is not mentioned too much, that the school is going to be moving to the high school property. And they have a time frame because of the way the funding in the state works. And so they mentioned that that was probably their goal. During that discussion, we also talked about if there was a way that the co-op could offer solar batteries for the new facility. So in Cuesta, because they're losing population, the schools get smaller. So they're looking at making one school basically, you know, K to 12. And it's probably going to be at the location where the existing high school is, which is probably 2 or 3 more miles. They also indicated at that meeting, and there was 2 of you there, that under their new state rules, they'd probably have to tear down that school anyway. That the way it works today in the state, so there wouldn't be anything there. The other thing is, when I'm just telling you that there's other discussions that were there that are sometimes forgotten. The water isn't going to be required till probably the first quarter of 2018. 20, sorry. Yeah, I've had a long year and it's only half done. So we have some time on the, you know, and I think the other thing we've offered to the community is when we make application at the state engineer, anyone who has standings has the ability to challenge us at the state engineer's office. That's a right you have. So we haven't tried to talk people out of their rights. That's the proper forum to do it, right? And so as soon as we file, I think I made a commitment to at least the sala when I met with that group. We'll let you know when we're going to file. That way you have to have standing. You know, just being a resident of Cuesta doesn't mean you have standing. Your well has to be impacted by that source. But 2 things. So we still have, you know, a year and a half before we're going to take some water. The hydrogen facility, probably the second quarter, will start creating hydrogen. Right, so there's still a couple of years before it will create its first kilogram of hydrogen. In between that, we are building the solar facility as we speak. And later this year, my hope is to start, based on materials, the hydrogen facility. Now, as I mentioned, changes in administration. When we initially got the award for renewable energy, tax credits were out. So the solar, you got tax credits at 2030. Hydrogen, probably 2033. So we had time to really do all these studies that people have asked because we had a long kind of runway. When the big, beautiful bill was passed, basically a year ago, the rules changed on how you finance these projects. So in the big, beautiful bill, solar projects had to be started by July 4th of this year. So they gave you 1 year to get ready, and then we have to finish the project by the end of 27. So a project that theoretically would take 3 or 4 years, now you have 12 to 18 months.
1: And you're not obligated to do a study on the soil because it's not required anymore, but the reason why we're so concerned is because it's next adjacent to the Superfund site. That's why we're asking for that full NEPA process.
2: And what I've said is we're doing the required, you know, we're doing exactly, we haven't shortcutted any of the federal rules, state rules, we're doing exactly what's required. But I want to give some color of what that, when we talk about rate affordability, right, the tax credits in these projects mean a lot to the membership. I mean, we have 700 rooftop solar, and it grows because people want a cheaper electric bill. They want to be able to sell power to us. And so the tax credits for the co-op equal on the solar 50% of the project cost. So easily, you know, $30 to $35 million the government pays. We still get the kilowatt hour, but at half the cost. We're trying to fix these costs where they're affordable over time. In this time where we're all seeing energy prices becoming unaffordable. And again, it got compressed. I mean, again, if we were in a different administration, we'd have probably had to do a full EIS because the environmental rules wouldn't have changed with the Biden administration. But they changed, right? And so we just have to be, and this is the cost of it, we just have to be fluid and follow whatever the law of the land is. Hydrogen, same situation. We have to have hydrogen produced by, I believe it's the third quarter 28, to get the tax credit. The tax credit for the hydrogen is worth about $100 million over 10 years. So if we can get the government, in essence, to pay 70% of this, it goes to rate affordability. It doesn't go to grabbing money. It goes to members' rates. I deal with members every day, and they're all concerned about electric rates. And what are we doing to keep them? Well, I deal with them. I know you don't, but I deal with them. And what are we doing to at least stabilize the rates? So I'm just telling you the reasons why we're doing what we're doing. The other main reasons, too, as we talk about what's...
3: Yeah. A couple of questions.
2: Oh, yeah, sorry.
4: Okay. Thank you, Louise. Again, thank you for being here. You've been under a lot of pressure because of opposition, but it's rightly so. I did bring a list of concerns that a lot of people wanted me to bring up, but I'm just going to follow with things that you have said, and I'm going to start backwards. First of all, I want to say maybe federal rules have changed, but moral rules haven't, nor has it needs for human safety. That has not changed. So when we hear that we had to rush this through because of federal rules change, it sounds to me like a bunch of opportunities trying to take advantage of a loophole at the cost of general public. Something to think about. But I want to take it from there.
5: What's your question, though? Because remember, we are really going to ask. No, don't tell me.
4: This is the question.
5: Okay, get to the questions, not the statements.
4: You're wasting our time, ma'am.
5: No, you're wasting our time.
4: Louise, you talked about moving the school.
5: You did this before.
4: Here's a question for you. I have a question for you later. Louise,
5: no,
4: you talk about moving the school. What about the residents who own homes in the vicinity? Some of those people have owned that land for over 100 years. And it's their legacy for their children to inherit their homes, their lands. Are you moving them too?
2: No, we're not moving the school. The school had made a decision several years when they did a bondage.
4: Move on. Thank you for answering that. Now, I don't want to get upset, but ma'am, you did this to me last
5: time. No, sir, yeah, because you are pontificating.
4: No, because I'm firm.
5: No.
4: And I'm speaking
5: officer,
4: for the public.
5: Officer, we would like to trespass this gentleman and the gate to rule out.
6: So, Louise, ma'am, I don't think that's necessary.
4: Louise, health and safety. Now let's go back to health and safety. Just a minute, please. This is for your
5: concern. No. No. What's wrong? Health and safety.
4: Yeah.
5: Ma'am, because we laid the rules. We laid the rules out. Because we've laid the rules out several times, and he does this.
7: Who are you to do this?
5: I am running the meeting with this person right here. This is not, my name is Julie, and this is the roundtable meeting. This is not your meeting. If you are our guest in this location. If you don't like the rules, you can leave.
4: Let me make a comment that's gentle. Louise, on health and safety, you just ran a job fair hiring employees to install the solar array. But nowhere on that application does it say, this job is hazardous to your health. You will be dealing potentially with airborne toxic materials. Now, on a cigarette package, it says this is bad for your health by law. But here you're offering a job, and so many people are desperate to work. That means a lot of young people will take on a job. So we're talking about health and safety, Luis. That's a contradiction about health and safety. Let people know what they're getting involved with. Well, Luis knows, I mean, no harm to him, but man,
5: hey, sir, we've laid the rules out, and we've laid them out online. We've laid them out everywhere. And we've asked you before not to do this. We've asked you many times.
3: Two sheriff's deputies then entered the building and escorted the questioner out.
7: I find it very disrespectful to have somebody removed by sheriffs who's trying to speak.
5: This is we laid out online.
0: Julie? No, ma'am. This is private property, and Ruth Ann made it very clear that she has guests. She has guests that are staying here.
8: Hold on. I'm representing Ruth Ann McCarthy. Hold on, Marilyn.
5: Just wait.
8: Why are they being held here? Because Ruth Ann McCarthy doesn't know another place to have it, and people seem to like it here. Does that answer your question?
4: Maybe at a park or something?
8: Start your own meeting at a park.
5: You have your own meeting now.
4: I don't know.
8: Look, the point is this guy, and I don't know his name, goes on and on and on and on. Before he asks the question, he goes on and on and on. You phrase it perfectly well. If you don't like it, there's the door. Come on, let's have a peaceful meeting here and get some ideas exchanged.
5: Yes, but couldn't you just say that you can only have one question?
9: We did at the beginning of the meeting.
4: That's fine.
5: Okay.
2: So let me take a couple of questions. I think you were first.
9: Three of the council people yesterday at the Questa council meeting voted to stop the get off. What's that report? What's that list called?
1: ICIP.
9: ICIP. They said to take it off until they get enough information on the solar array. Will you honor that? Are you going to continue on with three of the councilmen? The mayor cannot vote because he works for you. So it was four. One council person said, no, leave it on the list. The other three said, stop until all the information is put to the public.
2: So the ICIP document is adopted by every municipality. They have their own lists. And it's really to tell the state or the DFA what their priorities are. So for future funding. So I think two things. This project was funded in the 26 budget. Right? So this project's already been funded by the state government. Right? So you're putting up a plan saying, you know, most municipalities, they want police cars, they want a building, whatever needs a... This has already been funded. So if it's not there, the money's still sitting at state government.
9: The council people say no. Give us the information, and yet you're going ahead to do it against the Questa Council.
2: So
9: and
2: I've
9: the mayor being part of you.
2: I've met with every councillor in private, all four of them. I've met with them in detail of this project. Everything I'm telling you, we've met several months ago. I understand. The issues we're trying to resolve don't go away. The wildfire doesn't go away. The medical conditions don't go away. The way I view it, the impact, the reason we're having a drought is climate change. That doesn't go away. If we don't combat that, then it's just going to get worse. I have told people, groups, that Kit Carson's moving forward. Our goal, my hope, is that the village of Questa would vote to own it, and then that way they would sell us the power, and they would make about $1 million a year for their needs. But we can sell. We already have 50 megawatts of solar. We know how to build and deliver solar. So we're going to move forward because the other issues I've talked about, I think, are more important.
9: No, because you're not listening to the council. you're not listening to the people from Cuesta. I'm from there, and most of us, what, there's 1,700 people and almost 500 people saying no on the petition, and you're doing what you want. So I'm asking, are you going to honor these council people to slow it down, stop it, and do the your due diligence, which you have not?
2: We're going to continue to have the dialogue with the village of Cuesta to put out all the benefits they get from continuing to work with the co-op, but we're going to continue to move forward because these other issues, quality of life issues, are not going away.
9: So you're doing what you want to do, pretty much is what you're saying. And the first meeting in January, I went to, Bobby was there, you were there, and what really, this is why I'm involved in this, what he said, we're going to do it anyway. Those were his words in that meeting. And you're doing exactly that. You're not listening to anybody, especially the council people, the Cuesta people. It's about them, not you. That's all I have to say.
2: Thank you. Any other questions? Yes, sir.
10: I have two questions. I can separate them into like two different orders. One, with the original agreement with the wastewater from the Chevron mine, when that shifted, what, I'm just curious, like, why doesn't Chevron want allow you to use that? What do they use that for? Or why wouldn't they keep that agreement with you?
2: Yeah, so on issues around Chevron, you know, I'm not privy to kind of their internal discussions. I think the way I'm approaching that kind of question, to be honest, is this is the well that they've said we can draw upon. And that's what we're doing. You know, Chevron has, you know, that was part of the overall agreement is they would offer land and water to the project, and they're doing that, right? They also have an obligation on, you know, reclamation and remediation for both the mine and the mill. So I would imagine it's around kind of changing priorities of where they want that water to go. But I don't, you know, again, that's a decision they made. I'm honoring that decision and working on the well and not really trying to second guess any decisions they make that benefits their business. Right? So I don't know. I know today, as I've told people, we're going to permit for the transfer of water to co-op, purchase it at a well that has plenty of capacity.
11: You said the federal rules changed between the Biden administration and the second Trump administration. I'm curious if there was anything stopping Kit Carson from operating under the old Biden rules, and if you could have done that if you wanted to, would the procedures change that allows you to do it?
2: First, to be honest, I didn't think about that because we get a document saying here's the new NEPA guidelines. I think the other sensitivity is the people who have to approve these and review these. So the federal employees, they're under a mandate for those rules, right? So I'm not sure why we'd impress on them additional work that they're saying that's not the guidelines anymore. Right?
11: I think that's about a lot of the critics would like you to follow the old rules on your own accord, regardless of who's in charge of the federal law.
2: So the co-ops have to follow the law. You know, I mean, if other people want to deviate from the law, that's up to them. We have to follow the law. And we have to follow the regulation. Just like in this state, if they decide the state changes something that we have been doing and the state decides this is the way you're going to deliver electricity, there's proper forums. When President Trump put out his new rules, there was a comment period. I mean, I read those rules. There was a comment period. Why didn't the group that thought that they wanted the old rules comment and make comments to the federal government saying that we should keep the same rules? I don't know if anyone did from Taos or Cuesta. I mean, we comment. If we see a rule that's going to impact us, we comment. We may not get our way, but at least we're part of the process.
11: There was also... I remember Governor Grisham put out a press release a few years ago about her goals to bring the state to 100% renewable energy.
2: So when I say, level. Exactly. When I say about following the rules, there's, you know, utilities in New Mexico have to become 100% carbon free by 2045. And so if an asset lasts 20 or 25 years, you have to be building now to hit those goals, right? Hydrogen was part of the mix. I mean, the state of New Mexico put in an application for hydrogen hub about four or five years ago. So the co-ops, the investor-owned utilities have mandates that we have to go carbon-free. The only thing that's come up, that's changed, and she's put out executive orders mandating that, you know, the big issue that's come out lately is nuclear. You have a big push in the state now that nuclear is carbon-free. Should that be in the next administration's law? So a lot of discussion on what we're talking about here, but in regards to my personal feelings or my personal politics, or I have to follow the law on behalf of the co-op, and the regulations are in place. And there was no real business reason to go on the under rule. This is a Superfund site. It's a Superfund. Everything on it has already been dead. I mean, what are we going to study?
11: You meant earlier, you also mentioned the risks of explosions. I think a lot of people would want some assurance that that's not going to happen.
12: We can't hear you.
1: Yeah.
2: So he asked about talking about explosions, what assurances. Well, all the proper safety. I mean, you know, hydrogen is lighter than air. So when you evacuate, hydrogen is 14 times lighter than air. It's going to dissipate very, very quickly. All these shutoffs that we're putting, separating the storage tanks so you don't have everything at one central location. Right? There's a lot of additional safety measures being placed. You have a power substation. You know, people talk about lightning. Lightning's going to hit your tallest point. That's going to be the substation, right? The fire, you know, if you've ever seen a substation or industrial, it doesn't have any vegetation. So it's not like it's going to travel along to get to these tanks that are in the middle of the property. So I know we've taken every safeguard to make sure that if there is an explosion, it stays within the footprint of our property.
3: 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Hosting Kit Carson Electric Co-op CEO Luis Reyes, discussing the proposed hydrogen project. 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
14: This is Robin Collier of KCEI, and we're here in our big front room studio with representatives of Nave Partners, who is working with the New Mexico Healthcare Authority to bring free mental wellness to teens statewide. 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
15: 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I'm the co-founder and CEO of Navi. Navi is a wellness app for teens so that helps them create action plans to navigate everyday challenges. So things like common stressors like school stress, going through a breakup, not making the soccer team, through all the way to more serious concerns like self-harm and substance use urges, suicidal thoughts, and so on. And I'm here with my colleague.
16: My name is Stephanie Waters. I'm the new implementation manager for Navi.
14: Okay.
16: And my job has mainly been to create a bridge to coordinate our community agencies with Navi to provide support for our teens through the wellness app.
14: Well, you know, young people today face so many challenges. First of all, the future of the world is seriously in doubt with global warming, if I was a teen, I would be very depressed. I mean, it's just crazy. And then we have the challenges of drugs and alcohol that many teens are confronted with. We have lost so many young people to alcohol. Deanna DeSouza, the wonderful artist, who died run over by her boyfriend. Coral Bernal, who tried and tried to get off alcohol, a brilliant poet, you know, from Taos Pueblo. And my own goddaughter, at age 19, died of a heroin overdose. And we face this around New Mexico. New Mexico has the highest death rate from alcohol of any state in the country. And yet, for 35 years, we haven't raised the tax on alcohol, which, if they did, it's proven fact that if you tax cigarettes, alcohol, it reduces usage. But the governor has three times vetoed a 1 cent tax on alcohol. Anyway, I'm really pleased to see that you're doing, and I also want to salute True Kids One, who has been very instrumental in working with you guys. They were very instrumental in getting the railings on the bridge at the gorge raised, where many young people have jumped, you know. And again, loneliness, suicide, young people are faced with all these challenges, and yet we don't do enough to really engage youth. Tell how NAVE plans to work with youth across the state.
15: Yeah, so I think despite facing all of these challenges, and you're right that our young people today are faced with so many stressors and really have a lot up against them, they are so resilient.
14: Yeah.
15: And a lot of young people really want the help,
14: yeah,
15: but maybe don't know how to ask for it or are facing barriers that are out of their control. And so what we see across the country is that there are just not enough providers to meet the demand.
14: Yeah.
15: This younger generation is used to turning their devices for their first sources of information, and problems don't happen at these pre-scheduled times. They happen in the middle of the night or on their way, you know, their friend says something or they see something on social media and they need help right in that moment.
14: Right.
15: And so that's why we wanted to build something that they could turn to that's available 24/7.
14: Right.
15: That's safe and evidence-based, unlike these unmonitored platforms like Instagram, other social media, TikTok, Reddit, which we're never going to get young people off of those platforms.
14: No.
15: And that's not the goal. The goal is to give them another option that they can turn to that has been studied. So NAVE is backed by 10 years of research by my co-founder, who is a youth clinical psychologist, and PhD. And so just giving them another opportunity to turn to something that they can navigate on their own.
14: Yeah.
15: So NAVE is completely self-guided. It makes them feel like they are in control, because guess what? They are in control of their own life.
14: Sure.
15: And sometimes they just need a little bit of guardrails. So like I say to our young people all the time, I can't change what happened to you. I can't change your circumstances necessarily. But what is possible is to identify how it's making you feel. And then with those emotions that feel out of control, how can we take a step forward in making you feel a little bit better and giving you an action plan. So three small steps that you can take that encourages this belief that change is possible now, that you are the master of your own life and you are capable of feeling better. And that instilling that feeling of hope, we've seen in a research environment time and time again that it reduces symptoms of anxiety and depression. So NAVE is not just for those that have a diagnosis, and it's not diagnostic. So it's for everyone, because okay, to a teenager, going through a breakup feels like a 10 out of 10, and that
14: sure
15: impacts your mental health. And that person may not have a depression or anxiety diagnosis, but they need something in that moment to support their mental health. And that's really where NAVE can come into play. And then I just want to turn it over to Stephanie, because something that was really important to NAVE was embedding local resources,
14: yeah,
15: and things in the community that the kids can go and seek human-to-human support if that's what's necessary, because NAVE is absolutely not a replacement for human-to-human support. It's supplemental. So I'm going to turn it over to Stephanie, and she can talk a little bit about some of the community partners or some of the ways that we're engaging the local community here so that the teens have something in person to turn to.
14: And you're working with the New Mexico Healthcare Authority,
15: yes,
14: too.
15: Yeah. Yes,
7: we are.
15: All is possible thanks to the New Mexico Healthcare Authority.
14: Okay, well, go ahead.
7: So I think I've worked with a lot of youth as a CASA and with Youth Heartline and a respite foster care parent.
14: Sure.
7: So I've heard a lot, being here for three decades, that there's nothing for kids to do. But there is.
14: Yeah.
16: You just have to dig a little deep. That's what the Navi app is really great with, because it's bringing all these activities to the forefront because of the resources that we're connecting with.
14: Yeah.
16: Youth and Family Center has a new ED, and he's coming up with a great summer calendar of events for kids, like Friday night band and rehearsal space and activity space. Fit Taos has got great summer programs, biking, and they generally are for free.
14: Yeah.
16: Youth Heartline goes to certain low-income housing areas and does art programs. The Harwood's got their art program. So there's a lot to do. I'm happy for the Navi app because it's all finally bringing a hub with the resources as well, with the action plans for kids, to highlight all the activities and the things to do. One of the really great things is NCRTD, so our blue bus that we all see.
14: Yeah.
16: They have a $1 on-demand ride share.
14: Oh, okay.
16: Which I don't think a lot of people know about. So we partnered with them a little bit. They're going to be at the event on Sunday.
14: Okay.
16: So that the kids can, if it's not, it probably already is on their app, thanks to Julie and her team, upload that app, download the app to their phone so they can see the bus schedule. So if they want to get from point A to point B, they know how to get there in the time frame. Or they get picked up if a bus doesn't, you know, work for them. So it's been great to, you know, great to get all these resources together. And everybody, of course, we know has been so supportive and jumping on board. The feedback from all of our local agencies has been profound. I'm eternally grateful that Navi's in our Taos community now and will be throughout New Mexico.
15: Yeah, we've been so grateful. The other program I want to shout out is Dream Tree Project, because I'm just so impressed with everything that they're doing at that organization and getting, you know, I mean, the whole point is if someone can't even think about the test they have next day if they don't have access to basic needs like housing and food. And so we have organizations like that built into the app, too, that they can turn to when they need support like that as well.
14: And, of course, Taos Behavioral Health, Sienna Sanderson with the nurturing centers at the different schools. Again, there are resources out there, and it's just a matter of getting the kids involved. I mentioned that Iceland had a huge alcohol problem. This was about 10 years ago, I think. And instead of doing all this negative campaigning against drugs and alcohol, which really doesn't work, they started doing all these positive programs, engaging kids in science activities, just like what you're talking about. And they were able to reduce their alcohol use almost 50% from what it was. And again, this is proven around the country that if you do positive things for youth, it takes them away from this being drawn into drugs and alcohol. And we had our Surgeon General 4 years ago, I think. He did a whole presentation about loneliness among youth. And unfortunately, under our new president, that's all tossed out the window. But, you know, the healthcare community has been trying to address this for some time. So talk about this event on Sunday.
15: Yes. So the Teen Wellness Festival. So the other thing I completely forgot to mention is that we have a youth advisory board of Taos teenagers.
14: Okay.
15: They're all high school age, and they've been working with us over the last few months to really customize and make sure we have our finger on the pulse and we're getting it right in terms of the content loaded into the app and the language that we're using whenever, making sure that it's really resonating with them. So we meet with them once a week, sometimes twice a week, to really get their feedback and understand what challenges they're facing. And it's really customized for not only New Mexico with the resources, but with the language that Taos teens are making. So that being said, they've also been helping us plan this Teen Wellness Festival. And we're so excited. It's at Red Willow Park this Sunday, June 28th from 2 to 6 p.m. We have food trucks. The first 100 people that come get a free meal.
14: Great.
15: So please come early. And then we have amazing raffle prizes. And Stephanie, I don't know if you want to mention some of the raffle prizes that the community donated.
16: For sure. I mean, we have Indigo Market, Coyote Moon, Chocola, Maharaja Boutique, Legacy Cafe, Orlando's Restaurant. I mean, it's like our regular staples of the folks that like always contribute and are consistent with our, you know, in our community with donating in this way. My board of directors did pitch in and donated a brand new bike, a giant 21 speed mountain
7: bike. Okay. That is street and mountain, apparently.
14: Okay.
7: We've got Jan Haller, who contributed some beautiful handmade hats.
14: Great.
7: And local wellness vendors, too. Brenda's Herbals put together some really great little bags with sage misting spray and okay. lip balm. I mean, we have a little of everything. Our community's been great bringing that stuff together for us.
14: Sure.
15: Yeah. And so then we also have live music with KDP in the business. We have a DJ set from Weird Bird Music School. And we have tons of activations like face painting and hair tinsel and make your own patch hat and games. So it's going to be a day of fun. So it's free for everybody. We want everyone to come out. And then, of course, we'll have the Navi tent where you can come explore the app, get it on your phone, sign up, talk to us, get more information about it, get some fun giveaways and those types of things. But it's really, we really want everyone to show up. So please stop by Red Willow Park.
14: Okay. Well, a lot of the problem is these iPhones and cell phones that have been introduced and all the iPads. It seems good. You can communicate with anybody, but it's not face-to-face. It's not human interaction that really is important. And it's interesting, my father was an anthropologist that studied human interaction, and he worked with Ned Hall, author of The Silent Language, The Hidden Dimension. There's all these cultural rules about how people relate to each other that's cut off when you put it in an electronic device. Human interaction is on so many different levels that's face-to-face, and people forget about this. And youth don't really realize how important that human interaction, face-to-face, touching, feeling, hearing, smelling, everything. And, you're using the app to get into what teens are doing because they're on all these electronic devices. But it's so important for parents, I think, to encourage their youth to meet face-to-face, to do things in person. Talk about that a little bit.
15: Yeah, absolutely. We totally agree with that. And actually, so Navi was built on something called a single session support.
14: Okay.
15: So when kids go on, they want to build their action plan. They do that through a mini activity on the app.
14: Yeah.
15: And those mini activities are known clinically as single session supports. And what that means is, unlike other apps that require continuous engagement over a period of weeks, so it requires someone to log in over a period of weeks in order to reach a clinical benefit, Navi has shown in a research environment with over 100,000 kids that these single session supports can help someone with one time.
14: Right.
15: And so we purposefully don't build in streaks or other types of gamification that creates addictive behaviors to make them keep coming back in order to reach that benefit. We know that they're going to come back when they need it and when they have a challenge. But the goal is not to keep kids on their phone and on their devices. The goal is to help them feel better in the moment that they need it and then feel equipped to navigate the real world. That is the goal. And so we're in total agreeance with you. However, like you said, kids are turning to their devices. And accessibility was really important as well, which is why we built a web application, meaning it's accessible for any device. So you don't have to have a fancy smartphone. You can log on to the school library computer and still access Navi through a web link. And so it makes it really easy to access. And then we also have buttons for all the crisis numbers and hotlines as well, too, if you're in need of that. But yeah, I agree. And Stephanie, I'm sure your work with your nonprofit Help Outreach Taos, I'm sure you've seen this too, that when kids get out into the real world, all good things happen.
7: It's very true. And that's what I like about the app as well, is that I think I've heard Julia say a number of times, the app isn't to keep you on your phone, it's to get you off your phone.
14: Right. Well, I know when I went to elementary school, and this was in the 60s, in fifth grade, anyone that wanted a musical instrument got one for free and got lessons. Mm-hmm. I mean, we had drama. We started doing plays in middle school. Our high school drama department was the Tamalpais High School. That's where Robin Williams got started, is doing drama. And, we've had numerous people from my high school went on to be movie stars because of their engagement. Same thing with the music. My mother got me to get private lessons with the first viola from the San Francisco Symphony. And, you know, that engagement, that involvement, we had a ballet. There was a ballet program where you could go and study with people from the San Francisco Ballet. In those times, kids really were engaged in meaningful, deep activities. My brothers were all long-distance cross-country runners. They broke the, you know, and again, that was a whole nother field of very dedicated in involvement. So there's all these activities that the schools actually are already engaged in, but a lot of kids don't know. We have the Taos School of Music. We have, you know, a lot of activities at the schools that you can get involved in. Talk about some of the involvement with Taos Public Schools.
16: Well, so we've been working closely. My nonprofit has been working closely, and now it's so great to be able to bring NAVI in as well. This isn't necessarily an activity, but they are starting teen mental health first aid in September for the schools. Their school's rich with programs. The music department, Mitch Tyndall, their theater department. I mean, I think I believe there are some folks from the Taos Theater School that go and do productions at the school. So we've engaged with them unveiling what they already have and what they've been doing for a very long time, which is a great, well, that's a great, you know, that's to me the definition of a great, great collaborative.
15: I also just want to mention too that I'm always in defense of young people. And I think we can't forget that we had COVID.
14: Yeah.
15: And even all these programs exist, and there is the problem of we just need to let people know about it. That is problem one.
14: Yeah.
15: Problem two is these kids were stuck in their houses for years and unable to socialize.
14: Right.
15: And so at their critical time of developing those skills, really. And so I think we need to give young people just a chance to really just, you know, give them a little bit of grace.
16: The benefit of the doubt. You know, I mean, I believe there's a lot more.
15: It takes
16: more
15: a little bit
16: think.
15: Longer sometimes, especially for these kids coming out of the COVID time period to get back into the real world. And sometimes it takes these like bite-sized steps. And we teach that on the app. Like, can we break this down? Like, maybe you go to an event and you decide just to stay for 5 minutes. And that's what you tell yourself. You know, I'm going to make a goal. I'm just going to go for 5 minutes.
14: Sure.
15: And then allow myself to leave. And then the next time you go for 30 minutes. And then the next time you go for the whole time. And sometimes that is a little bit easier to get people out the door than just saying you have to sign up for this program and it's every day after school or every week after school for 5 weeks, right? Like, we got to break it down into bite-sized steps sometimes for adults too, not just for kids.
16: Very
15: I'm
16: true.
15: The same way.
14: Well, again, when I was in high school, we had an incredible journalism teacher and we had an incredible print shop. And I worked on the paper. Everyone in our community listened to Pacifica Radio, which is the network that we're part of. And so I had these models. Richard Moore lived in our community. He was the one, he was director of KQED and did all these incredible documentaries. So I was exposed to what was possible in journalism. And that has got me into public radio, you know. And it's amazing how much involvement is possible, basically. I mean, these things are all happening. My mother was education director for a black co-op in Greenbelt, Maryland. She worked for Alan Lomax photographing Lead Belly. I mean, there were so many things happening, and there still are so many things happening that you can get involved in. Again, music, theater, dance, sports, you know. So what are you doing statewide? This partnership with New Mexico Healthcare Authority, explain how this is going to reach across the whole state.
15: Yeah, absolutely. So the Healthcare Authority funded free licenses for every single teen age 13 to 18 in New Mexico for NAVI. This came directly from the state. We want you to start in Taos because this community has had unimaginable loss with recent suicides, unfortunately, in the last few years. Well, and you know, not just in the last few years, but in particular, the last few years is what, you know, what they mentioned to us. And so they really want us to start in Taos. The app is going to be freely available to everyone, age 13 to 18, starting on June 28th. but the content that's specific to local resources will start in Taos.
14: Okay.
15: And then we're going to be scaling across the state. So we're going to be working in each region to activate the region, to get community partnerships going, just like we've done here in Taos. So the goal is to have statewide local resources. When a user signs up, when a teen signs up for the app, they put in their zip code. And the reason they put their zip code in is so that we can get them connected, so right. they can see local resources. And so we're going to be continuing to build these partnerships. And so if you're listening from somewhere outside of Taos County, and or even in Taos County, and if we haven't spoken to you yet, we'd love to partner with you and figure out how we can get your organization on the app and make sure we have the right zip code coded on the back
14: sure.
15: end. So, yeah, that's pretty much it in
14: and
15: a nutshell.
14: And what about the Pueblo communities? I mean, again, Native Americans face even more challenges, really. The isolation, the poverty levels at a lot of the Pueblos. Has there been any outreach to the Pueblo community?
15: Yes. So we met with Nelson Duran, who is on the leadership of the Taos Pueblo.
14: Okay.
15: And then we've also met with the Indian Health Center.
7: Yeah. Eric Mares, who's the new ED.
15: Taos Pueblo and Picaris Pueblo. And then at our festival, we have the five Sandoval
7: Pueblos, yes, represented. We also have Cheryl Concha, who is the youth coordinator on the Pueblo as well.
14: Okay.
7: Melissa Martinez is representing Butterfly Healing, which is their youth and adult rehab center that's sure. on the Pueblo. And they've been a great resource as well and have really been welcoming it with NAVI when usually it's difficult.
14: Yeah.
7: You know, we've got a culture that has a long history of generational trauma that we sometimes can't understand. And it's understandable that certain populations are hesitant to open themselves up to
14: right,
7: outside,
14: right.
7: quote unquote, help, you know. So they've been really resourceful with us and really supportive.
15: And the last thing I'll mention is that we have representation on our youth advisory board.
14: Yeah.
15: From
14: some of the
15: Pueblos.
14: Yeah.
15: yeah.
14: Well, again, you know, we've worked with a number of the Native communities, and you just have to be persistent because they're very distrustful of that they're going to be used or manipulated or, you know. And so you just have to be patient when you do outreach
15: to
14: Native communities.
15: Of course, we want to be absolutely respectful and we've you know, let them come to us. And we want them to be involved and feel like they're a part of it too.
14: Yeah. Well, like I say, it was so heartbreaking with Anna DeSouza, you know, because she really wanted to be involved in that. And we actually had a radio club at Taos Pueblo Day School for a couple of years. And the kids were just so engaged and appreciated doing that. And, you know, because we've had limited resources, we don't do as much youth radio. But, you know, True Kids One has been doing a lot of work with that. And the media is a great place for young people to get involved. You know, we did a youth media camp about 15 years ago before we were on the air. And we had video, print, and radio. And the kids just did great stories. There was this great story. One young woman did a story about basketball. And she says, I have to hold back so don't embarrass the boys. You know, it was just hilarious. And there was another kid that did about, you know, the system, she called it. She interviewed someone at one of the nonprofits here about how she was being a help. And then she said, well, that's not true. The police are totally corrupt. And they just were so outspoken in their their pieces. And again, when youth know that they're going to be listened to, and that's why, you know, Two Kids One is so important.

So that situation that was already dire before the genocide, we can only use our imagination to think about what it was during the genocide, when 92% of everything that was standing in Gaza was destroyed, with the entire infrastructure of Gaza was decimated, and now with no infrastructure to that, for people to even pretend or try to survive, that is gone. So now we are back to mo to the slow motion genocide you speak of, Chris. But the issue is, this is different than the one that existed prior to the genocide, because at least prior to the genocide, they had somewhat functioning hospitals, somewhat functioning clinics, somewhat functioning schools. There was somewhat of a civilian lives that operated somehow, because they are amazing people. They are my people. I am from Gaza. We are very, very resourceful in managing under the most dire of circumstances. But now they are being asked to engineer a miracle of survival. Well, the world is looking on somewhere else, which is creating the exact same cycle that is going to lead to the same anger, the same rage that led to October 7 in the first place. So everyone is going to pay the price for this. But sadly, if that is to happen again, everyone is going to point the finger at Gaza and say it's Gaza's problem or Gaza's fault. They initiated all of this, as if there is absolutely no historical context to it.

struggle, the Nakba, the war. He was one of the last people to leave Palestine during the war, as he was besieged along with other Egyptian officers, with Palestinians fighting together in the town of Fallujah in southern Palestine. The scene of the siege being broken and Jamal Abdel Nasser and the officers kind of marching through Gaza all the way to Sinai is a scene that is repeated in several of my books, because it was very iconic. You had basically all the refugees, hundreds of thousands, going to the streets to greet them and to show them gratitude as they were leaving. And I felt like something was cemented at that particular point in the relationship between Jamal Abdel Nasser and the Palestinian people, to the point that I don't think there was a single Palestinian household that actually did not have a poster of Jamal Abdel Nasser. And you could have been a secularist, a socialist, an Islamist, it made no difference. Jamal Abdel Nasser was a character that nobody disagreed with. He was there and he was always present in our lives until 1967 happened, what we call the Nakba or the setback. And this was an era in which new voices and new ideas began challenging that narrative that existed between 1948 and until 1967. And in fact, until very recently, you have that older generation of Palestinians that wouldn't even allow a conversation about the credibility of Jamal Abdel Nasser. Or was he actually, did he have Palestine's, interests in mind or not? They don't even want to talk about it. But for the newer generation of historians, they started kind of examining the discourses and the politics and realized that maybe there is another way in which we can frame what happened up to that point. Then the Muslim Brotherhood was right.

their money into their bank accounts. Iran is the most recent example. Trump isn't an outlier. He is the naked, stripped-down expression of this suicidal pact. He doesn't pretend the system he inherited works. He lies with less finesse. He crassly enriches himself and his family. He speaks in crude vulgarities. He dismantles any government agency dedicated to the common good, including the Environmental Protection Agency, the Department of Education, and the U.S. Postal Service. But he embodies what came before him, albeit without the liberal facade. Trump is not an anomaly, I wrote in America the Farewell Tour. He is the grotesque visage of a collapsed democracy. Trump and his coterie of billionaires, generals, half-wits, Christian fascists, criminals, racists, and moral deviants play the role of the Snopes clan in some of William Faulkner's novels. The Snopeses filled the power vacuum of the decayed South and ruthlessly seized control from the degenerated, former slaveholding aristocratic elites. Flem Snopes and his extended family, which includes a killer, a pedophile, a bigamist, an arsonist, a mentally disabled man who copulates with a cow, and a relative who sells tickets to witness the bestiality, are fictional representations of the scum now elevated to the highest level of the federal government. They embody the moral rot unleashed by unfettered capitalism. The Epstein files, a window into the degeneracy of our ruling class, included not only Trump, but former U.S. President Bill Clinton, who allegedly took a trip to Thailand with Epstein, Prince Andrew, Microsoft founder and billionaire Bill Gates, hedge fund billionaire Glenn Dubin, the former New Mexico governor Bill Richardson, former Secretary of the Treasury and former president of Harvard University Larry Summers, cognitive psychologist and author Steven Pinker, Epstein's lawyer and arch-Zionist Alan Dershowitz, billionaire and Victoria's Secret CEO Leslie Wexner, the former Barclays banker Jess Staley, former Israel Prime Minister Ehud Barak, magician David Copperfield, actor Kevin Spacey, former CIA director William Burns, real estate mogul Mort Zuckerman, former Maine Senator George Mitchell, and disgraced Hollywood producer and convicted rapist Harvey Weinstein. They all orbited Epstein's perpetual bacchanalia. Anand Giridharadas, who wrote Winners Take All, The Elite Charade of Changing the World, notes that the circle of powerful men and a handful of women who surrounded Epstein are emblematic of a privileged caste that lack empathy in the suffering and abuse of others, whether that is sexual abuse, including that of children, financial meltdowns they orchestrate, wars they back, addictions and overdose they enable, the monopolies they defend, the inequality they turbocharge, the housing crisis they milk, and the intrusive technologies they refuse to protect people against. People are right to sense that, as the emails lay bare, there is a highly private merito-aristocracy at the intersection of government and business, lobbying, philanthropy, startups, academia, science, high finance, and media, that all too often takes care of its own more than the common good. They are right to resent that there are infinite second chances for members of this group, even as so many Americans are deprived of first chances. They are right that their pleas often go unheard, whether they are being evicted, gouged, foreclosed on, AI obsolesced, or, yes, raped. The Epstein emails, in my view, Giridharadas writes, together sketch a devastating epistolary portrait of how our social order functions and for whom. Saying that isn't extreme. The way this elite operates is. If this neoliberal-era power elite remains poorly understood, he continues, it may be because it is not just a financial elite, or an educated elite, a noblesse oblige elite, a political elite, or a narrative-making elite. It straddles all of these, lucratively and persuaded of its own good intentions. These people are, Giridharadas reminds us, on the same team. On air, they might clash. They promote opposite policies. Some in the network profess anguish over what others in the network are doing. But the emails depict a group whose highest commitment is to their own permanence in the class that decides things. When principles conflict with staying in the network wins. The entire system is rotten. It will not reform itself.

0: Democratic Party has hit on the novel campaign issue of reducing taxes to win this year's midterm elections. It will no doubt anoint another vapid, issueless, and genocide-supporting presidential nominee. Democratic donors pumped a staggering $1.5 billion into Kamala Harris's abridged 15-week celebrity-fueled presidential campaign. She became the first Democratic presidential candidate to lose the national popular vote in two decades and be defeated in every battleground state. The Democratic Party is not a functioning political party. It is a corporate mirage. Its members can, at best, select pre-approved candidates and act as props in choreographed conventions and rallies. Party members have zero influence on party politics. The more the diminishing power of the empire becomes apparent, evidenced in Trump's debacle with Iran, the more a confused population retreats into a fantasy world, a world where hard and unpleasant facts do not intrude. In the final days of a civilization, a population wallows in self-delusional hubris and trumpets false virtues. It looks for scapegoats to explain its failures. Muslims, undocumented workers, Mexicans, African Americans, feminists, intellectuals, artists, and dissidents. Magical thinking and the myth of American exceptionalism dominate public discourse and are taught in schools. Art and culture are degraded to nationalist kitsch. Science is dismissed, even in the midst of the environmental crisis. Cultural and intellectual disciplines that allow us to see the world from the perspective of the other, that foster empathy, understanding, and compassion, are replaced by a grotesque and cruel hyper-masculinity and hyper-militarism. Trump is perfectly tailored for these death throes. He is not a freak or an anomaly. He is the naked visage of our pathological sickness. That was America's Suicide Pact, written by Chris Hedges, narrated by Eunice Wong. For the Chris Hedges Report, chrishedges.substack.com.
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0: Hello and welcome to the Scholar Circle, scholarcircle.org. I'm Maria Armudian. In this hour, the latest Supreme Court decisions have further weakened the capacity to regulate guns. Is the United States Constitution colorblind? What do these and the other decisions mean for race, human rights, and potential violence in America? Doug Becker explores.
1: I'm Doug Becker. If it's June, it's Supreme Court Decision Month. Today's show, we're going to explore some of the recent rulings of the Supreme Court here in this term in 2026. The first sort of broad issue that we're going to address is the status of the Second Amendment. There have been a number of guns rights cases that have been decided, and ultimately, sort of where is the Second Amendment now compared to in the last few years, and what are these cases? What did they decide? And what does that suggest about the direction that the country is going with respect to how it understands the Second Amendment? The second we're going to ask is the role that race plays in the Constitution. And ask a big, broad question: is the Constitution colorblind? Does the Supreme Court, first of all, and then should the Supreme Court consider race in its rulings? Our panel today, Robert Spitzer, is Distinguished Service Professor Emeritus in the Political Science Department at SUNY Cortland in New York. He's the author of Guns Across America: Reconciling Gun Rules and Rights and the Politics of Gun Control. Eric Siegel is Ashe Family Chair, Professor of Law, and the Executive Director of the Emmett J. Bondurant Center for Constitutional Law, Practice and Democracy at Georgia State University. He's the author of Originalism is Faith and Supreme Myths: Why the Supreme Court is Not a Court and the Justices Are Not Judges. And Carlton Larson is Martin Luther King Jr. Professor of Law at the University of California at Davis. He's the author of The Origins of Adversary Criminal Trial in America and One Nation Under Law: The Meaning of the Declaration of Independence. Thank you all so much for joining us today. And Robert Spitzer, I'll ask you the first question, this big broad question. The Supreme Court's had a number of cases on gun rights. What were some of the decisions on those cases, and what does that generally say about where we are as a country and where the court is on the status of gun rights and gun ownership in America?
2: There are two cases that the Supreme Court handed down within the last week that pertain to the Second Amendment and gun rights. One is a very narrow case. The other is quite a bit broader, with suggesting a number of directions that the court wants to go, at least the conservative majority. The first case, U.S. versus Hamani, was a unanimous verdict, interestingly enough, all nine justices on the same side, and it had to do with the case of a person described as a occasional marijuana user who was found to have a gun in violation of a federal law that says if you're on a schedule, caught with a Schedule One drug, you couldn't have guns. And this case dealt a lot with different scenarios about what kind of drugs would or would not be permissible. How is an occasional marijuana user different from a person, for example, who takes an occasional drink of an alcoholic drink? Such a person not barred from having a gun. And the court in this case ruled very narrowly. That's how they got all nine justices on the same side. They looked at relevant history, including old laws regarding drunkenness and firearms, although I don't think they did a particularly good job in investigating that question. I've looked at it a little bit. And the outcome was that they very much left open how to apply this principle of various substances that are mind affecting or mind altering with respect to gun ownership, possession, and use. So there will surely be more cases dealing with other kinds of substances. And so that kind of is one instance, or that was one case, one decision where they ruled on a

0: Second Amendment question in favor of the person involved, but again, very narrowly drawn. The other case is the Wolford case. It came from Hawaii, and this had to do with a very odd category of gun carrying, where the court said that a person dealt with the question of whether a person who can lawfully carry a gun out in society could bring a gun into establishments. Well, let me back up. It had to do with requiring public establishments, private establishments that serve the public, like a restaurant or a shopping mall, let's say, whether the state of Hawaii and I believe five other states had a rule in place, a law in place that said that you were not allowed to bring a gun to such places, into such places, unless the places affirmatively said that you may carry a gun. What mo that the law that most states have is the opposite, including the state where I live right now, Virginia, which says that you can carry into, let's say, a store or a similar place owned privately, but it serves the public, unless they put a sign that says no guns. Now, when I first read about this, I thought, well, it's not that big a deal. It seems like a fairly marginal conflict about gun carrying, but it became very important. And by 6-3 vote, the six conservatives against the three liberals on the court, they ruled that these laws were not constitutional because it infringed on people's right to bring a gun with them for self-protection, and that if they had to somehow contact store owners or other similar places as to whether they could bring a gun or not first, it would be foul and thwart the right to carry a weapon. And a rather stinging and sharp dissent was written by Justice Jackson. And I will say it was quite a brilliant piece of writing. I was sympathetic to the arguments that she raised in that dissent. Nevertheless, it was on the losing side of that case.
1: And Eric Sigelman, both cases affirmed the right to carry a weapon, whether it was in a smaller case, kind of wrestling with is marijuana use all that big of a deal, or the right to, carry a weapon into these establishments. So is it fair to say that at least from a broad perspective, the Second Amendment is at least, as vibrant, the right to own guns is at least as expansive and maybe even growing as a result of these cases and the trends on the court?
2: 100%. Let me just make one clarification. The second case did not involve the right to bring a gun onto somebody else's private property. Nobody has the right to bring a gun onto someone else's private property unless the private property owner says, yeah. If I say no, you can't come on. And in fact, two of the dissenting justices said the Second Amendment shouldn't even have been implicated in the case because it's really a property rights case. Leaving that aside for the moment, can I just back up to like a little bit of background and then some generalities that I think are
1: Absolutely.
2: really important? And I want to be, I am a pretty known opponent of the court's interpretation of the Second Amendment. So let me suggest what reasonable people can disagree about and what reasonable people, in my opinion, cannot disagree about. I think reasonable people can disagree over whether the Constitution as a whole protects gun rights. Because the Supreme Court has found unenumerated rights, meaning rights not listed in the Constitution, throughout American history. The right of adults to refuse medical treatment is not in the Constitution. We all have that right. The right to bring up our children as we see fit is not in the Constitution. We all have that right. So, to the extent the court finds fundamental rights in the 14th Amendment or the 9th Amendment, we can reasonably disagree about that. I don't think reasonable people should be able to disagree about whether that right comes from the Second Amendment, which limits the right to a well-regulated militia. I mean, I know 5-4 Heller said otherwise, now it's 6-3, but any historian will tell you that's just wrong and the text doesn't support it. But let's put that aside to one issue. After the court found, after 200 years, this individual right to own guns hidden in the Second Amendment, separate from militia service, lopping off the first half of the amendment, the court made the same assessment as to state laws, because that was a DC law, which isn't a state. And that was 2010, and then nothing, nothing for a decade. And Alito and Thomas and Scalia would consistently dissent. It took Alito a while, but he came along. And these cases denying cert where the right was basically frozen with Heller, which was a complete ban on handguns, no handguns with some minor inconsequential exceptions. During all that time, Thomas was seething, Alito was seething, Scalia was seething. Scalia is no longer with us. This is partly revenge for that decade of not knowing how Justice Kennedy was going to vote. It turns out Scalia put some paragraphs in Heller that said nothing in this decision in 2008 affects traditional laws governing sensitive places, which kind of people can own guns, mentally ill, felon. This is not, Scalia said, this has nothing to do with that. Conservatives hated him for it, but that's what he said. Well, we now know that he said that because Kennedy's fifth vote in Heller was dependent on that very important paragraph. Now with Kennedy gone, we have the Wild West on the Second Amendment. And that led to the most important Second Amendment decision, which is the Bruin decision written by Justice Thomas in 2022, I think it was, or 103. And this is one of the worst decisions in the history of America. It makes no sense, and it's plaguing us today. And what Justice Thomas wrote in Bruin, joined by other majority, was we are only going to ask when a gun law is challenged, whether it is similar to gun laws passed in 1791 or 1868. We're not going to ask, and you can't ask if you're a lower court judge, the traditional question we ask in all constitutional law cases. How important is the right being burdened? How serious a burden is the right? And what is the government's reason for infringing the right? We have a free speech right to yell fire in a crowded theater, but that right is counteracted by the policy consideration that if there's no fire, it's more important to stop people from getting hurt in crowded theaters than my right to yell fire, right? And we do that over all of constitutional law in virtually every area of the law. That question is no longer allowed. So in both of these cases, the government was not allowed to come in and say, this is the reason for the law. Okay, that's madness. It's anti-originalist. It is how virtually no con law cases are decided. And I'm just going to say 1 minute about why it's madness. There are no weapons in 1791 or even 1868 that are in any way relevant to AK-47s or handguns you can hide in your pocket, which is a really big deal, hiding guns, especially if we're talking about going into a private business and causing damage. So the idea that somehow we have to find analogous laws in a world where the weapons we have today not only didn't exist, but couldn't even be imagined, A, no other country in the world does that, B, it is insane, and C, all it leads to is judges imposing their value judgments under the table instead of on the surface. If I have to explain why the government's policy consideration is more important than the right, than the burden on the right, I at least have to say some things about the importance of those two things. I'll end with this analogy. We have a right not to wear seatbelts because it infringes our liberties. But we all know intuitively that right is outweighed by the societal interest in insurance rates going down, people not dying, you know, bad car accidents. If we asked, were there any laws in 1791 similar to the, you know, to laws infringing seatbelts, I mean, requiring seatbelts, we would ask what? Are horses enough like cars? And look at the safety or I don't know, bikes, you know, bicycles, I think existed. Are they enough? It makes no sense. And no one would ask the question that way. This is the originalist revenge on the Warren and Berger and even Rehnquist courts. And nothing about gun rights in this country will be sane until Justice Thomas. I know I'm sounding very strong here, but think about it. Why are we comparing this country to 1791 on issues where technology has changed, where there was no Times Square in 1791 like we have today? So this court is all about increasing gun rights. It's as much a revenge for Roe versus Wade. We can get that later if you want. It's as much a thing of owning the libs as it is about substantive law.
1: Carlton Lawson, your thoughts on the state of gun ownership, you know, gun rights, et cetera, on the basis of these decisions and recent decisions by the court?
3: Sure. Well, I would agree with a lot of what Professor Siegel said. In particular, this historical inquiry that Bruin directs lower courts and judges to engage in is really distinctive in constitutional law. And it's problematic, I think, not only just because it asks in some case what it is a very stupid question, you know, what is the 18th and 19th century analog to a modern a modern law. But it poses a question that is just very hard to answer simply because lawyers are not historians, right? Lawyers are not trained in the sort of work it takes to read old statutes, how to uncover them, how to understand what they meant in their historical context. And what you're asking people to do is do this on the fly, on the basis of limited information. And maybe you're lucky, maybe you get some other groups that come in at a later stage. They can file amicus briefs or additional, bits of evidence that go in front of a court. But if think about the initial court, somebody files a motion to dismiss on a criminal charge and says this is inconsistent with the Second Amendment, and now some poor public prosecutor somewhere maybe has 30 days or something to come up with an historical response, and the burden is on the government to prove that this historical analogy exists, and that's just not something that lawyers are trained to do. So it's asking the wrong sort of question in the wrong sort of way. And there was a judge in, I think, Mississippi or Alabama, I forget, Judge Reeves, who essentially said, we need to bring in experts on this. We need to actually have real historians come in and provide evidence to the courts. And the courts have, and it's not just in the Second Amendment context. I mean, it comes up with the history and tradition test that the court is using in the due process context as well, where the parties are invited to present historical evidence. But it's never done the way we often do in litigation, where we're trying to bring in expert testimony. We depose them, we have expert witnesses, subject to cross-examination. Instead, what often happens is somebody files a brief, maybe at the appellate stage, an amicus brief, somebody sticks some historical stuff in there, may or may not be right, maybe completely wrong, but a judge has no way of knowing that. And then the judge picks that up and cites it in the opinion, and then suddenly it becomes governing law. And so it's not a process that lends one any faith in the accuracy or precision of the results.
1: You listen to Scholar Circle, scholarcircle.org. I'm Doug Becker. We're talking about the recent Supreme Court decisions, specifically right now about gun rights laws, Second Amendment questions, and then broadly about the way in which the court is approaching its interpretation of the Constitution. Our guests today are Robert Spitzer from SUNY Cortland, Eric Siegel from Georgia State University, and Carlton Lawson from the University of California, Davis. And Robert, you were going to respond.
0: Yes, regarding the Heller and Bruin cases, Heller was the 2008 Supreme Court case that established for the first time in history that the Second Amendment protected an individual or personal right to have a gun for protection in the home. And essentially, Justice Scalia, who wrote that majority opinion, an opinion that he said was the most history-driven decision he had ever written, was accurate about history only if you were standing on your head at the time. Historians and colonial historians, constitutional historians almost uniformly agreed that the Second Amendment really is about militias. After all, the first phrase of the Second Amendment is a well-regulated militia being necessary to the security of a free state, etc. And they're looking to history, but then go to the Bruin case, which was 2022. And in this case, the most significant substantive conclusion was that there was a long historical tradition of relatively unregulated gun carrying out in society by civilians, and that it was this long tradition, this historical tradition, that they said was the basis for enshrining a new constitutional right of people to average citizens to carry guns with them in everyday life out in society. Now, I've been studying old gun laws for over 10 years. And it's a fascinating enterprise, at least to me. And I will tell you that not only is that not a correct reading of history, it's of law history, it is the opposite. That is to say, gun regulations were the default in American history, not the opposite. Now, I grew up with Westerns, with stories of pioneers and the gun-toting a farmer who kisses the wife goodbye, goes off to serve in the militia or to fight outlaws or do the other things that we see so often in popular culture and come home, that was sort of how people behaved. And that was where the law sort of only picked up, maybe. But that was not true at all. From this early 1600s to the start of the 20th century, every single state in the country enacted anti-weapons concealed carry laws. Every single state. And those laws began in the 1600s. Three quarters of the states during the same period of time had laws restricting the open carrying of weapons by average citizens. Nearly half of the states had laws that restricted any weapons carrying by civilians in society. So, I mean, so the historical legal record is utterly clear, and I've been compiling and writing about these laws for a long time. So even if you accept the dubious proposition of lawyers trying to, and judges trying to do history on the fly, the point that both Professors Larson and Siegel made so eloquently, okay, fine, accept that. Well, what does the historical record say? What it says is that weapons were heavily regulated and that there were literally thousands of weapons laws of every imaginable variety enacted in the colonies, the states, and localities across the first 300 years of our history.
1: Eric Siegel, your thoughts on this?
2: One footnote. The law that was struck down in New York was a 1911 law, over 110 years old. I want to give one quick reason why Bruin is so bad. Well, there's two reasons. One is the revenge of the conservatives. But the other reason is, and I'm sorry if this offends some of your audience, Justice Thomas began his career the same year I started teaching, 1991. So that's 35 years ago. When he wrote Bruin, he'd been on the bench for 27 years, I think, or whatever the math is, right? 27 years, 29 years, whatever it is. He has almost never written a majority opinion in a hard constitutional law case until Bruin. I think we can say there's been one or two of those. There's a free speech case somewhere along the line, but almost none. So, and I'm just going to say this, and it's just, he doesn't know how to do it. And he didn't know how to do it. And in fact, both Barrett and Roberts have kind of, and Kavanaugh a little bit, have kind of fussed with the Bruin stuff. But Bruin is written like a first-year law student with a vendetta would write. Or maybe a second-year law student. It's totally incompetent. It's a totally incompetent decision. And it's really creating, and most lower federal court judges feel that way. Now, it's not Justice Thomas's fault that he had no experience writing majority opinions in hard con law cases, because from basically, you know, most of his career, it was either Kennedy, O'Connor, or Roberts, or Rehnquist back in the day. You know, Ginsburg didn't write that many either. She wrote about four of them, you know, in con law. So that's not their fault, but it is true. He's also a terrible justice. That doesn't help.
1: And Robert Spitzer, your thoughts?
0: There's also empirical verification of the proposition you just offered, which is that Justice Clarence Thomas, majority opinion in the Bruin case, 2 years later, the Supreme Court handed down another Second Amendment case called Rahimi. And in that case, the court applied its standard, the Supreme Court, for the first time. And in that decision, the ruling was 8-1, and the lone dissenter was Justice Thomas, who had written the majority opinion in the guiding case from 2 years earlier, which I think I would take as evidence that his skills in crafting a persuasive argument, I think, are less than his colleagues.
1: Carlton Larson, what are your thoughts?
3: I tell my students, if it's a recent aggressive majority opinion from Justice Thomas, you know, don't bet your house on that opinion, because we've seen it, you know, with Rahimi, where his aggressive reading of his own opinion led him in a direction that was completely opposite from every other justice on the court. There was an earlier one, I think maybe his first significant majority opinion was Reed versus yeah. Town of yeah. Gilbert in 2014, 2015, where he wrote a very aggressive First Amendment opinion that seemingly, if you took it seriously, would render all kinds of laws unconstitutional. And the court had to walk that back, you know, several years later. He again dissenting, claim, you know, reading it in the broadest possible way, but he just was not allowed to write majority opinions for a very long time because they simply didn't trust him to write something that could hold five votes and to make the necessary compromises and adjustments that you have to do. So I think that's absolutely right. He does not have the experience doing that now, as he is the senior associate justice. He's just in a much more influential position than he ever has been in the past, because for most of his time in the court, he was sort of a, you know, the oddball off on the side. Maybe Scalia joins him sometimes, but not somebody who was central to the overall philosophical direction of the court. And now he is. And so we're working through what that means. But it throws a complication into the doctrine, because some of these opinions, you look at them, you think, surely they can't mean that. They will walk that back, and then in fact they do, and you wonder, why did they allow that out in the first place? And I think some of it is just deference to his seniority on the court, that they're not always as aggressive in, you know, filing concurrences where they where they maybe should. But it takes doctrine that is already inconsistent and hard to apply, and makes it even more uncertain, because you just don't know how far to take some of these Thomist opinions.
1: Now, Robert, any of the three of you, but I'll start with Robert. I know one of the critiques of the court is, this is not the first time I've heard this critique, that the rulings themselves aren't necessarily clear. The lower courts aren't exactly sure sort of what to make of some of these decisions. Could this undermine the longevity of these decisions? I mean, obviously the personnel that are currently on the court will probably continue this, but the quality of the decisions do matter, don't they, with respect to how much influence they're going to have going forward?
0: Well, it certainly does. One dimension that illustrates the problem with the court's framework in Heller and Bruin is what you might call the level of generality problem. That is, when you're looking at a current gun law or weapons law, and you're reaching back, let's say, 200 years to look at old laws to see if they are analogous, because the court did say, look, you don't need an identical twin of an old law to uphold the constitutionality of a modern law. It needs to be analogous, similar, without defining what that means, or how you actually apply that. But one of the ways that judges have been able to modulate their decisions to arrive at the decision they seem to want to arrive at in the first place is by adjusting the level of generality. So, for example, in the Wolford case this past week, the majority opinion said that the analogous historical laws that were mentioned to uphold the Hawaii law dealt with something different. They were completely different, because they had to do, many of them had to do with laws that said you couldn't hunt on somebody's land unless you get their permission first. And they just said, well, those are not appropriate analogs, because they're just completely different. But this gets you to the question of, well, what level of generality should you apply? Because in general terms, they are laws that said that you're not supposed to go on somebody's land without their permission carrying a gun, as in a hunting case, or in other circumstances too. And this is where, by the way, I would fault the court's decision, and perhaps some of the briefs too, because they did not include a fair number of old historic laws that fit the category of the Hawaii law, but that didn't seem to come up at all, where people who were armed were not allowed to bring their weapons into various kinds of social events, various kinds of venues that were private, but that held public type events, or that engaged in commercial activity or other things. And perhaps most of those laws got no mention. And I know about them because I've researched them, and I wrote about them in an article 6 months ago, but yet another problem, I think, with the analysis that judges are trying to do of all ideological stripes. I think there's been much unhappiness, even if it's been somewhat muted, among judges, among lawyers, and everybody trying to deal with this messy and intractable and subjective standard for judging modern gun laws.
1: Eric, I do want to make sure to ask this, though. That, I mean, on the other case where you have the right to carry a weapon, to carry a gun, or at least that right is not infringed if you're the occasional marijuana user. I read that, or either read the stories about that, and thought, I think this case might be more about marijuana than about guns. Is that fair to say that the court's basically saying, you know what, marijuana is just not, it's just not that big of a deal? Or am I reading too much into that?
2: Well, I mean, it is fun to know that I think Justice Alito might light up every now and then based on his opinion, but which is kind of a funny thing to think about. So that case, Andrew Willinger, Professor Willinger, is a colleague of mine, used to run the Duke Firearms Center. And there's a professor, Joel Johnson, at I think Lewis and Clark or Washington University, someplace. We all agree on this. Three different parts of the country when he wrote it. It wasn't a Second Amendment case. There's a federal law that was unconsciously vague, because the law didn't define what a user is. And is it once a year, once a week, once every 10 days, have to be arrested? The law could have been struck down easily, and that it was a criminal law that at least applied to the facts that case, really almost any case, is unconstitutionally vague. So again, it's the court reaching out to decide a Second Amendment question it shouldn't have decided, because the criminal law at issue in that case was just a bad law and it doesn't make a lot of sense. I do want to respond to what Robert said, if I might.
1: Please do.
2: So I think Robert, what he said about the Second Amendment is exactly right. but it's true about every doctrine in constitutional law. We could talk about standing. We could talk about, we'll talk about colorblindness. I take it in a minute, but whatever, pick an area of law, because, and I'm sorry to go on this, to ride this horse into the room, but you're all, we're all assuming, and the New York Times and the whole world assumes that these are judges deciding cases and controversies. So we expect them to give us the most persuasive account. Well, we can reasonably disagree sometimes, you know, of the legal sources, and give us a judicially reasoned opinion, which in the open spaces will be controversial and contested. But that's what judges do. And there's always open spaces. But if you, but that's the wrong framework. It's just a dumb framework. Yes, they wear robes and sit in a courtroom. But the Supreme Court since 1857 has not acted like a, since Dred Scott, has not acted like a court of law. It just doesn't. And it doesn't care about giving us the real reasons for the decisions. It doesn't care about giving us the most persuasive. It can ignore Roberts' research. It can ignore that because they're not real judges deciding legal questions. They're government officials who have a veto power over state and federal laws if they can get 5 out of 9 people to agree. And if you give someone life tenure, you have a job for life, an effectively unreviewable power absent a constitutional amendment, which we know today is never going to happen on anything controversial, then you're giving a human being a job description that no other judge in the history of the world has ever had. There's never been a judge outside the nine, not state law, not international, never anywhere in a free country. I'm not even sure not in a free country, where the job description is, here's a 200-year-old text or 150-year-old text. It's imprecise. It's vague. It's going to raise fundamental policy questions about who you are as a country. And you have your job for life. And with 5 votes, you can do anything. And we don't hire you and we can't fire you. And we hire you politically. These aren't judges. They're government officials. So they're going to come to a result. They're going to look at a case, figure out a result, and then justify it with legal materials. Now, in cases they don't care about, they might act like judges because they don't care. They'll, you know, they don't care. But in the, you know, Second Amendment, 14th Amendment, First Amendment, all the constitutional cases, they care a lot. And they're going to do what they want. And I'll just finish with this. I am radically pro-choice. I'm married to the former board chair of Planned Parenthood in the Southeast. Quite a position, Southeast board chair of Planned Parenthood. Not an easy position. I've been pro-choice since I was 13. I always thought Roe and Casey were wrong. And my left, all my friends hate me for it, but I've always said that. Roe and Casey were wrongly decided. But that's in my scholar's hat. Were I in the Supreme Court and it was up to me and I was, you know, the vote that mattered, I would say my best view of the law is that Roe and Casey are incorrect. But that's not going to push me from making sure women have the right to terminate pregnancies in this country. It's a job description no one of good character can have, which is why Justice Souter retired early, because he couldn't, he didn't like the role, and he was right.
4: When we come back, is the United States Constitution colorblind? And what does that mean with the recent decisions on race, voting, and other related issues? Stay with us.

0: This is the Scholar Circle, scholarcircle.org. I'm Maria Armudian. Observers argue that Chief Justice John Roberts has dedicated his career to ending programs that involve race within the U.S. legal system. Is this John Roberts' legacy as Chief Justice? Doug Becker explores.
1: I'm Doug Becker. On today's show, we have Supreme Court decisions, so we're going to check in and see where the court is on some really core issues. And we're going to talk about the role that race plays and ask the question, is the Constitution colorblind? Should it be viewed as colorblind? And how has the Supreme Court interpreted that? Our guests today are Robert Spitzer. He is from SUNY Cortland in New York, Eric Siegel from Georgia State University, and Carlton Larson from the University of California at Davis. So Carlton Larson, what would it mean for the Constitution to be interpreted as colorblind? And in what ways has the Supreme Court sort of indicated its position on that question?
2: Yeah, so the idea of colorblindness, it really comes from Justice Harlan's dissent in the 1896 case of Plessy versus Ferguson, where he says the Constitution essentially is colorblind, and that was in a case where he was the sole dissenter in the case that upheld mandatory racial segregation in railroads in Louisiana. Now that then became sort of a rallying cry for much of the opposition to segregation. It was quoted, of course, in the briefs opposing it. Now, in the Brown decision, the court does not explicitly embrace colorblindness as a value. And then in a series of affirmative action cases, there were a lot of debates about whether, when race is being considered, how closely should judges scrutinize that? And what the court settled on ultimately was the standard of strict scrutiny, meaning the racial classification has to be narrowly tailored to serve a compelling state interest. Now, that's not in itself strict colorblindness. That is, it does allow the use of race in certain very narrow circumstances. And then the debate has been, what are those? So we saw, in 2022, with the affirmative action decision, the court holding, that you cannot consider essentially diversity as a compelling state interest that would justify affirmative action in university admissions. Now, there's lots of questions as to how much more broadly that goes. And I think it's fair to say that if you are committed, as some of the justices claim to be, to a completely colorblind constitution, then you also have to be very much on the alert for instances of overt racism. Curiously, those same justices don't seem to be so interested in that. And so we saw, even with the Haitian decision yesterday, where you have very clear evidence of what seemed to be obvious, racial stereotyping in an extremely negative way, the court turning a blind eye to that and essentially saying, we're going to ignore that and assume that they did it for good reasons. And I do think those are in a fair bit of tension. That is, if you are going to insist, that race is not supposed to be considered across a variety of circumstances, then you have to make sure that it is in fact not being considered in a wide variety of circumstances. And that includes the ones that go against your positions as well. And I don't think the court has been very consistent or principled on that at all.
1: And Robert, I've read, it seemed like the case about race or being opposed to any consideration of race seems to be a primary motivation of John Roberts, that if he could define what the Roberts Court means, that he would put at the top of the list the elimination of a consideration, of race. Is that, fair from what you understand from Roberts? And is it fair on the basis on his decisions that he's trying to, as best as he can, have the Supreme Court's decisions be, at least the way he's defined it, to be colorblind?
3: It's clear that Justice Roberts, since early in his career, since the 1980s when he worked in the Reagan Justice Department as a young lawyer, that he was set as a mission the dismantling of the Voting Rights Act and similar measures in federal law. And one of the traits of this process has not been flatly necessarily over, not ruling flatly that things are simply unconstitutional, but rather by taking the teeth out of various measures. Although the rulings on the two key provisions in the Voting Rights Act against them certainly has the effect of virtually nullifying that law. And he has made much, and other justices on the court have made much of touting data that seems to show that blacks and whites, for example, vote in the same numbers, and therefore there's no reason to have laws that give any special consideration to the possibility of racism against blacks trying to exercise their vote, or in reapportionment cases, for example. But the data that has been presented by some of them was not correct or represented a short-term blip during the Obama presidency. And we have seen since that time that voting rates among African Americans have been lower. And not that that's the final or only metric, but you have to ask yourself, is it the case that racism is over? Is it simply over? Do African Americans have the same opportunities in employment or in education? Look at the actions of the Trump administration, aggressively going after colleges and universities and their admissions practices, for example, in the last couple of years. And their argument is, these things are essentially discriminating against white people. And there is certainly a principle of equality that everybody appreciates, believes in, and understands. Yet it is equally true that in American society, you simply cannot make the claim that all races are treated equally, or that even if they are, as Lyndon Johnson once said, to treat unequals equally perpetuates inequality. And I kind of think that that's where we stand today, even though Justice Roberts and his conservative colleagues really do not hold with that anymore.
1: And Eric, one thing that I found striking over the course of the last couple of years is on this originalism question and the role that history has played. We've talked about today how effective and just how accurate some of the history has been. But Justice Jackson, Ketanji Brown Jackson, is actually taking originalism, and in particular in the 13th, 14th, 15th Amendments, so the immediate, Reconstruction, and saying that in essence, you can't be originalist and also colorblind with those three amendments, because those three amendments were defined by race. First of all, am I being fair to her description? And then your thoughts about that approach, saying originalism and colorblindness, at least at that time, I mean, they're inconsistent.
4: She is correct, without a doubt. And here's some facts. So we can debate like kind of hypothetical assessments of text and history. But here are some facts. Justice Scalia was actually the loudest person to put forward colorblindness, along with Justice Thomas. But Scalia did it long before, Roberts got on the court. And there's Justice Scalia, in all of his writings on colorblindness, which he advocated, many, many opinions, never once even asked the question, what was the original meaning of the 14th Amendment when it comes to colorblindness? And the reason he didn't ask the question is he knew the answer, which is you can't get from the original meaning of the 14th Amendment to colorblindness. So he just ignored his own originalism in that context. Justice Thomas was the first justice ever to write an opinion purporting to put colorblindness as a value in the original meaning of the 14th Amendment in the Harvard case. And although the opinion was 6-3, no other justice joined his opinion. In other words, Kavanaugh and Barrett and Gorsuch, all of whom identify as originalists. Alito now identifies as originalist. He has a book coming out calling himself an originalist, which is about money, not theory, but doesn't matter. None of them joined Thomas's opinion for the reason that it was a juvenile adolescent screed that had no reflection in reality. If it had any reflection in reality, one of the other originalists would have joined it, but they didn't. It was a putting together of two briefs written by other people that were terrible. And so real quick, this country has never been colorblind for one second, from slavery to the Black Codes, to segregation, right up to affirmative action, which Richard Nixon actually made Michigan and Columbia use. We have never been colorblind for one second. So there's nothing in the tradition of America that warrants unelected life tenure judges in Washington, D.C. to make up a requirement of colorblindness. Colorblindness is not mentioned in the Constitution. In fact, the word race is not mentioned in the 14th Amendment at all in the context we're talking. It is, but not in the context we're talking about. Third, Everybody knows that segregated schools were a thing in DC when the 14th Amendment was passed. They talked about it and they said nothing in here is supposed to change that. So it wasn't colorblind then. The point I'm trying to make is if you look at text, history, and tradition, which are the things the Roberts Court says are the only legitimate tools of constitutional interpretation, not policy, not consequences. You know, if Justice Brennan were here, he would say, no, we should look at consequences. My friend Judge Posner wrote, you know, books on the importance of consequences. But Alito, Thomas, all these judges say, no, text, history, tradition. There's no text. There's no history. There's no tradition. It is simply a value that they like the right to terminate a pregnancy. I like that value. It's a great value. I would favor a constitutional amendment putting that value in the Constitution. It's not there. And neither is colorblindness. And at least I would say about Roe and Casey, they weren't purporting to do an historical textual thing. They were purporting to figure out what's a fundamental right. They conceded the subjectivity of that. And they said, we think it's very important that women have the right to terminate their pregnancies. All right. At least they're being honest. I don't agree with that as a constitutional law matter, but they're open about it. There is nothing to support colorblindness. And then I'll end with this. I think Robert or Carlton said it is exactly right. In a country that has been unequal for five centuries, to go from inequality to, based on race, to go from inequality to equality in 20 or 30 years and say, color, you know, now everything has to be colorblind, is wiping away 500 years of history. Again, no other country thinks about things that way. And it's just a crazy, of course, black people don't have the same opportunities in America as white people. Now, if you're the best basketball player in your town, maybe. If you're a great entertainer, maybe. And maybe, you know, with law school and maybe. But on average, income, salaries, crime, every metric shows there's not equality in America. So the idea that the Supreme Court, now maybe the best way to fix that is to go colorblind. Maybe that's right. I could be wrong. Maybe the right answer to that is colorblindness. But it is an answer the voters should and have in California and Michigan, some other places implemented. It is not a value to be rammed down the throats of legislatures by unelected life-tenured lawyers sitting in Washington, D.C.
1: And you're listening to Scholar Circle, scholarcircle.org. I'm Doug Becker. Today's show, we're talking about the Supreme Court, some recent decisions on the Supreme Court. We started off talking about gun rights. We're talking now about colorblindness and sort of where is the direction the court is going. Our guests today are Robert Spitzer. He is from SUNY Cortland in New York, Eric Siegel from Georgia State University, and Carlton Larson from the University of California at Davis. Carlton, we've been, you know, obviously pretty critical of the court's approaches at this point. It sure looks like this 6-3 majority is going to be fairly, the likelihood that it's going to be fairly consistent, I guess, depending on what happens with future presidential elections. But I kind of want to spend this last segment then asking, are there ways that the court's findings or the court's engagement relationship with the rest of the country could be reformed in a meaningful way where some of the issues that we've raised here wouldn't be quite so stark? Are there ways that we can reform the court? And obvious ways of, you know, we could expand the court, I suppose. That's an answer. But are we stuck with this court?
2: Well, I mean, I think, you know, what Eric mentioned, the distinctiveness of the U.S. Supreme Court is entirely right. I mean, there's no other country in the world that has this tradition of interpreting this vague old document and entrusting it to a life-tenured court like this. And I think the life-tenured part is a big part of this, because most countries don't do this, or if they do, they maybe have a retirement age or something like that. And the problem with this is, and it wasn't probably thought of when the Constitution was adopted, but it certainly is an issue now, is this issue of strategic retirement, right? The justices can decide when to retire. And, you know, those of us more on the left certainly applaud Justice Souter for retiring when he did, handing the seat to Obama. Justice Stevens doing the same thing. And I think many people are furious with Justice Ginsburg for not retiring in 2014. Justice Alito is, you know, facing calls, you know, from more on the right, you should retire now because you just don't know what's going to happen with the 2026 Senate elections. But all of those questions are in many ways horrible questions. And they put the future of all the rest of us in the hands of a self-perpetuating elite. And so this problem, I think, of strategic retirement will not go away as long as we have the court that it does. And so it seems to me there's sort of two solutions to this. One is if you try to strip the court of some jurisdiction, there's problems with that. The court may not accept that. You could try to expand the court. Then the problem, of course, is tit for tat retaliation by the other side, and you potentially lose an independent judiciary entirely. Or you could at least make some more marginal steps, and I think that would be limiting the life tenure in some way. The 18-year term proposal to me makes a lot of sense. Seats rotating out every 2 years, and if you're worried about that getting through, you could set it up so that it kicks in maybe 10 or 15 years from now or something. There's questions whether you can do that by statute or through constitutional amendment, but I think something has to be done. Otherwise, this problem of strategic retirement will really be with us forever.
1: And Robert, one thing that I think we all recognize is the Supreme Court has as low of an approval rating or an acceptance rate. It's incredibly unpopular right now. And the Chief Justice's only answer is, you need to respect us again, as opposed to a little bit of self-reflection on all that. Might that compel the court to take maybe some of its own reforms, or are the reforms going to have to come from outside?
3: Yes, the notion that the public should simply respect the authority of the courts and bow to their legitimacy, I think, wears thin. Historically speaking, if you look at the three branches of the government, the courts have always been held in highest public regard compared to the presidency and Congress. And Congress historically has been held in fairly low regard. And that goes, that extends back to the 18th century. John Adams once commented about Congress that one useless man is a disgrace, two become a law firm, and that three or more become a Congress. And this sort of feeling that the lowest form of political life is a legislative assembly is A, true, but B, it's inherent in the nature of the legislative process. It has always been tumultuous, complicated, and difficult. And that is partly why Congress has difficulty asserting its authority today, especially when there are tensions between Congress and the courts and the Supreme Court. Institutional structural reforms certainly are logical. The notion of an 18-year term and stagger the terms for members of the Supreme Court, I think, is a perfectly sensible idea. But, the prospect that that would occur, I think, is at best slim to none. In the past, much writing has touted the impact of public opinion on court decisions and behavior. And justices, of course, are reluctant to say that they are swayed by public opinion because they say, well, we interpret the law. Justice Roberts talking about calling balls and strikes, which is sort of a fanciful description of what the court actually does. But I'm wondering if maybe there will be in the years to come, in the long term, that force of public opinion could have some effect on altering their behavior or their decision-making. Given how ideological the court is, I'm inclined to think the answer is no, but I'd be curious what anyone else thinks about whether public opinion really does have or can have some consequence on how the court treats the issues that come before it.
1: Yeah, Eric, your thoughts?
4: Well, in 2016, when Justice Scalia passed away, I went around the country, symposia and wrote a piece in the New York Times, some other places, suggesting this is perfect. Not that he died was perfect, but we now have four, well, it kind of was, but we have four conservatives, four liberals on the court. Four conservatives are Republicans, the four liberals are Democrats. We should freeze it right here. That from now on, the Senate should not. The way to stop strategic retirements is to say at a 4-4, on a 4-4 or 5-4 or 6-4, 6-6 court, 5-5 court. The original number was six. The original number was six, so we could have an even number. The original number was six. Congress can set the number with, that what we need is an evenly divided court, and that would diffuse the court's power tremendously. Justice Kagan commented, it was 4-4 for an entire year, and Kagan commented on it was one of the best terms of her career. They compromised more. They issued narrower opinions. So if a Republican justice dies, and it's a Democrat president, he has to appoint a Republican. And the Republicans on the Senate Judiciary Committee get to approve that, so we don't get a sleeper Democrat in there. And therefore, every decision the Supreme Court ever makes is bipartisan, by definition. At least one Republican or one Democrat has to join with the rest. This would not require a constitutional amendment any more than the filibuster does, any more than Mitch McConnell's not letting Obama have a nomination for a year required a constitutional amendment. And like the filibuster, it is not, it is in the long run, it is nonpartisan. And I envisioned at the time Schumer and McConnell going in front of the American people and saying, we disagree on everything, but we agree the Supreme Court has too much power. Because the conservatives are worried about Hillary Clinton winning and a liberal court. That we agree on. So the way we're going to do this is we're going to keep it at 4-4 forever. And if there's an independent who everybody likes, I had a workaround around that. So I think that would take away strategic retirements. It would take away nasty confirmation hearings, and it would diffuse power down to the 12 different courts of appeals. And in my view, if the court was 5-4, and this really is a 5-4 court, it's just 6-3 in numbers. You know, if the ideology is split, the Supreme Court should say, not our decision. Reasonable people can disagree, and we'll let it go. So I do think, and by the way, a lot of people liked that proposal in 2016, especially conservatives who were really afraid of a liberal court coming in. And it doesn't require a constitutional amendment. So I still think that's the best idea. Of course, I'm in favor of getting rid of life tenure any way, anyhow. We need cameras in the court. But the real answer to your question is that public opinion is a constraint because these are human beings. But the real constraint, and I'll end with this, the real constraint is the one that Alexander Hamilton talked about in Fairless Paper number 78, which is the court has no person, no sword, and requires the executive branch to enforce its orders. So the judges do know, justices do know, that if they go too far, they will lose the confidence of the people and the executive and the Congress. And that is a real, don't get me wrong, that's a serious constraint. It really is. But the problem is it's not a legal constraint. It is a political constraint. And that makes sense because this is a political institution making political decisions for political reasons. It's not a court of law.
1: I think it's a great place to end. Our guests today have been Robert Pitzer. He is Distinguished Service Professor Emeritus of the Political Science Department at SUNY Cortland, New York, the author of Guns Across America, Reconciling Gun Rules and Rights, and the Politics of Gun Control. Eric Siegel, he's Ashe Family Chair, Professor of Law, and the Executive Director of the Emmett J. Bonderit Center for Constitutional Law, Practice, and Democracy at Georgia State University. He's the author of Originalism as Faith, and Supreme Myths, Why the Supreme Court is Not a Court and Its Justices Are Not Judges. And Carlton Larson is Martin Luther King Jr. Professor of Law at the University of California, Davis. He's the author of The Origins of Adversary Criminal Trial in America and One Nation Under Law, The Meaning of the Declaration of Independence. So thank you all so much for your time, for your expertise. Thank you so much for joining us.
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0: And that's it for today's program. Thank you for listening. The Scholar Circle is hosted by Doug Becker. 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
0: A beehive fire update. This 1,864-acre forest fire is in the Carson National Forest off Highway 64, now centered halfway between Hopewell Lake and San Antonio Mountain. Pushed by winds and strong gusts under a red flag fire warning, the beehive fire rapidly grew yesterday afternoon, increasing to 1,864 acres with 0% containment and reaching the Lamy Peak area. Crews yesterday worked in coordination with water-dropping helicopters to pick up spot fires and create anchor points to build control lines. 6 dozers have been ordered, 2 which are scheduled to arrive today, and will begin constructing control lines today. There are no evacuations at this time, but heavy

without people who are willing to enforce it. The ball is now squarely in the court of the Republican Party, and particularly Senate Republicans. Will they ever be prepared to say enough is enough? The views expressed in this program belong solely to the persons expressing them and do not necessarily represent the opinions of KPFT or the Pacifica Foundation.

Welcome to Think Wing Radio with Mike Honig, now in its 14th year on KPFT from Houston 90.1 HD2, Galveston 89.5 HD2, Livingston Goodrich 89.9 HD2, and Huntsville 91.9 HD2. KPFT is Houston's community radio. And welcome to our international listeners from China, Brazil, Hong Kong, Belgium, and elsewhere. On this show, we discuss local, state, national, and international stories that may have slipped under your radar. At my website, thinkwingradio.com, I link to all the articles I read and cite, as well as other relevant sources. Articles and commentaries often include lots of internet links for those of you who want to dig deeper. I do try to fact-check myself and include the links I use to do so. It's the 46th week of Trump's military occupation of Washington, D.C., and 35 weeks since those states' governors deployed National Guard troops to Memphis, Tennessee, and New Orleans, Louisiana, at Trump's request, which is where they remain for now. The next gubernatorial election in Tennessee is in about 4 months, and I can't wait to see how that one turns out. Lawfare has a chart of where U.S. troops are currently stationed around the U.S. The link is in this show post at thinkwingradio.com. Due to time constraints, some stories may be longer in this show post than in the broadcast itself. First, from communityimpact.com, Houston has 16 high-risk zip codes for lead poisoning. The city has a program that can help. Houston has 16 zip codes that are more likely to have risks of lead poisoning than other areas. Those residents may be qualified for free lead paint control from the city. The Lead-Based Paint Hazard Control Program from the Houston Health Department, or HHD, provides services that help low-income residents identify, remove, or stabilize lead-based paint issues for free. To qualify for the program, residents must meet the following qualifications: live in a home built before 1978, be in an eligible high-risk area, do not live in a flood zone, have a resident under 6 years old, and meet the financial criteria of middle to low income. If a resident qualifies, HHD and state licensed contractors can assist in two ways: abatement or interim control. Abatement is a permanent solution, said Muhammad Farhad, the program manager for the lead-based program. Farhad said, quote, "Most of the time when we abate the house, for example, we replace windows, replace doors, we cover the exterior siding with vinyl siding and then paint it," unquote. Interim control is not a permanent solution, but it is a more common solution, he said. It is often used in areas that are not highly accessible, such as ceilings. The goal is for interim control to be done in areas that children do not have access to, he said. Said Farhad, quote, "It may last for 2 to 5 years before it can start deteriorating again," unquote. Lead can have negative health effects on children under 6 and pregnant people. HHD officials said lead can cause health problems that can affect development, including learning, behavioral development, hearing growth rates, and nervous system development. The city identified 16 high-risk zip codes in the city that are more likely to have lead poisoning issues. Those areas include 77002, 003, 004, 005, 006, 007, 008, and 009, as well as 77011, 012, 019, 020, 023, 026, 030, and 098. According to HHD, these areas qualify as high risk because at least 25% of residents live below the poverty level, and at least 20% of houses were built before 1950, and historically at least 10% of children have tested positive for blood lead poisoning. HHD officials encourage residents in affected areas who may qualify to apply to the program. The city has

0: at the program since 1995 and has assisted with over 4,100 houses. Farhad said they have an additional 400 homes in the pipeline to be completed by 2028. This is a program I'd not heard of before. It sounds like an important strategy for mitigating the risk of lead poisoning in many of the oldest parts of Houston, and especially for preventing lead poisoning in our most susceptible populations. This program needs plenty of publicity in the parts of the city where it's likely to be most needed so that it's more widely known. Next, from HoustonPublicMedia.org, Houston ISD Board unanimously approves controversial Bible-infused curriculum for 2026-27 school year. Houston ISD's state-appointed Board of Managers greenlit Bible-infused curriculum for elementary school students at a special board meeting Thursday night, when the board also voted to adopt a $2 billion operating budget for 2026-27. The state-developed Blue Bonnet Learning Curriculum for students in kindergarten through fifth grade has been criticized for its inclusion of biblical teachings in reading and language arts lessons. Its implementation also comes with a per-student financial incentive, more than $3 million in additional revenue for HISD, the largest school district in Texas. The Bible-infused curriculum approved by the State Board of Education in 2024 teaches elementary school students about the Golden Rule using text from the Bible, introduces fifth graders to Leonardo da Vinci's The Last Supper painting based on the Christian story about the last meal of Jesus Christ, and features a story on the parable of the prodigal son from the Bible. Dozens of community members spoke out against the curriculum and urged the HISD board to vote against adopting it. Former high school teacher and current HISD parent Victoria Hauptman-Bryan called the implementation of the curriculum unconstitutional. She said, quote, that the state of Texas has spent taxpayer money to write such a curriculum is disgusting, unquote. HISD said in a Friday statement that references to the Bible will be, quote, presented as literature and historical text for academic study consistent with Texas state standards. They are not used for religious instruction or religious practice, unquote. The district also said in its statement, quote, the Blue Bonnet materials align with Houston ISD's existing literacy framework, including explicit and systematic phonics, knowledge-rich grade-level texts, and instruction designed to build strong readers. HISD will continue using its own lesson design and instructional approach, incorporating the Blue Bonnet materials to meet new state requirements while minimizing changes for teachers, unquote. The Texas Education Agency, which developed Blue Bonnet learning materials, issued more than 4,000 corrections and changes in February, including hundreds of copyright violations, formatting errors, and typos. According to the Texas Tribune, the corrections will cost taxpayers up to $8.4 million. But adoption of the curriculum also comes with a significant financial incentive for school districts, and the budget adopted by HISD includes a nearly $25 million deficit. Deputy Superintendent Kristen Hole said HISD would be able to access roughly $3.3 million in additional funding by implementing the curriculum. HISD is the latest district in the state to approve the curriculum. Hole added in her presentation to the board that 30% of districts across the state have adopted Blue Bonnet, and 12% of all kindergarten through fifth grade classrooms are actively using it. Hole said the materials will be available in English and Spanish. Priscilla Madani, a parent of a Travis Elementary student, said the errors in Blue Bonnet will take millions of dollars to fix when schools in the district and across the state are already underfunded. She also expressed frustration at the district's decision to bring the item for review after the school year had ended. Madani said, quote, among the many reasons I oppose its adoption are separation of church and state, schools should not be in the business of teaching faith in any capacity, lack of transparency, and inopportune timing. To review this by the board during summer vacation does not give the community, families, or parents adequate time to raise proper discussion regarding the matter, unquote. State-appointed board member Marco Rosales said he had reviewed the materials personally and did not feel the curriculum amounts to religious indoctrination, quote, but rather it is the use of religious text in a few instances for providing context to other, perhaps historical texts, unquote. Rosales asked Hole if she felt the curriculum is overtly religious. Hole said, quote, what I will say is that by law we are not allowed to promote religion, and so the guidance to teachers is that you are not to promote religion, you are to stay focused on the academic learning objective and not do that promotion. We are neutral on any one religion, and that's the guidance we were providing, unquote. But several faith leaders who attended the meeting, who stood silently as a form of protest during the presentation proposing the adoption of Blue Bonnet Learning, disagreed with their arguments. Rabbi Joshua Fixler with the Congregation Emmanuel said he laughed when board members denied the curriculum contains Christian influences. Fixler said, quote, I am deeply concerned that the Bluebonnet curriculum is a violation of our public school students' religious liberty. I'm also deeply concerned that this board slipped this item onto the agenda late so that people couldn't testify, unquote. Pastor Alma Gast with Messiah Lutheran Church said she felt compelled to stand up against the Bluebonnet curriculum because of her role in the church. Gast said, quote, I get frustrated when Christianity gets lumped into one narrative, as we're seeing a lot in the public school debate around Christianity. And to stand for a different voice from Christianity that represents something different, I think it is a huge part of what I understand my role to be, unquote. This new rule amounts to teaching the Bible in Texas schools incentivized by what amounts to state bribery, and is just another example of Christian nationalists, Christian evangelicals, and Christian chauvinists trying to push the Bible down the throats of people who worship differently or simply don't worship at all. I want to make one thing clear. I believe in the value of educational courses in comparative religion, where religion is taught about as an academic subject. And I believe that the Bible does have wisdom that can be appreciated even from a secular perspective. The golden rule of doing unto others as you would have others do unto you is absolutely worth knowing, following, and teaching. It's also one of the least honored teachings from the Christian Bible. It's ironic that this key tenet, that is perhaps the best summation of what Christianity is claimed to be, is mostly honored in the breach by a great many American Christians, many of whom are Republicans, and many of whom govern and legislate in Texas and America. And this doesn't even touch on the matter of its First Amendment constitutionality, which many American Christians have been trying to circumvent for at least as long as I can remember, and I was born 18 days into the second half of the 20th century. And it didn't just start with Republicans adding In God We Trust to our coins in 1864, and when it was made official, or when it was made the official motto of the United States by voice vote in 1955 and signed into law by President Eisenhower in 1956, when it replaced the secular, and I believe much more relevant, E Pluribus Unum, out of many, one, which had been the de facto motto of the U.S. since the initial design of the Great Seal of the United States. In 2019, I ran across a quote during Trump's first term. I believe that it's vital to remember, especially in these current times, and which I read at the beginning of this show. Quote, what we're discovering is that the Constitution is not a mechanism that runs by itself. Ultimately, we are a government of men and not law, but the law has no force without people who are willing to enforce it. The ball is now squarely in the court of the Republican Party, and particularly Senate Republicans. Will they ever be prepared to say enough is enough, unquote? 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I try to fact-check myself and embed the links I use in my show posts. 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Shows and articles go back to May 2010, so you can also type keywords into the search bar. 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From APnews.com, troubled reflecting pool faces fresh scrutiny over vandalism claims and duck deaths. The saga over the Lincoln Memorial reflecting pool took a turn as President Donald Trump said Tuesday that six people have been arrested over recent damage. The president's troubled $14 million-plus rehabilitation project has become a visceral flashpoint over law enforcement, aesthetics, and environmental concerns ahead of the country's 250th anniversary celebrations. In a social media post, Trump claimed without supporting evidence that there had been a 350-foot gash in the paint as the administration faces a self-imposed deadline to fix the botched renovation before the nation's 250th birthday celebration next week. He has also said, including again on Tuesday, that the federal government would release images to substantiate his claim. Trump pledged to beautify the century-old reflecting pool ahead of the anniversary celebrations, draining its water and having the bottom painted a color he dubbed American flag blue. But since the site was restored, its water has been plagued with algae bloom and pieces of the new coating appear to be peeling off the bottom. Trump, without evidence, has repeatedly blamed the peeling paint on vandalism. Trump wrote Tuesday, quote, it was purposefully and criminally done, and somebody had to work very hard, probably in the dark of night, to create such a condition, unquote, adding that another seven people were cited for allegedly damaging the pool. The U.S. Park Police and the Interior Department did not immediately respond to requests for comment on the arrests or Trump's claim of vandalism. The Associated Press verified that one man was arrested after touching the already peeling paint. He said he wanted to examine the new coating, touching a still attached chunk briefly, then letting go shortly after the park worker told him to. National Guard members and park police had been patrolling the deck around the pool after Trump insisted over the weekend that vandals were responsible for damage to the liner without providing evidence. Crews were seen adding fencing near the area late Tuesday. An interior spokeswoman said the reflecting pool, quote, was always set to be fenced off ahead of the 4th of July, unquote, noting that one of the launch pads for the fireworks is near the pool. Spokeswoman Katie Martin said in an email, quote, with the increase in vandalism by leftist activists, the fencing is going up earlier than originally planned to ensure no more damage is done to this historic site, unquote. She did not provide evidence of her claim about the political leanings of possible vandals. I just have to say it as an aside. It's amazing that people can say this stuff, I guess, with a straight face. Continuing, Trump said Tuesday that the Interior Department will release images of alleged vandalism at the pool. Pressed by reporters after Air Force One landed in Pennsylvania for a visit to a trucking company, Trump said Interior, quote-unquote, is going to share photos and videos of the alleged vandalism, which remains unverified. The president had said on Monday that the images existed and the federal government would provide them. No photos were made public as of Tuesday afternoon. I'll note here that as of Saturday night, the only photos I found are of the coating peeling off the bottom. Continuing, the arrests highlighted what's expected to be tightened security in the Capitol ahead of and during the 250th anniversary celebrations, which are set to draw large crowds to the National Mall and other tourist sites. Trump also said Tuesday that, quote-unquote, some of the water will be drained from the pool, quote, either immediately before or after the 4th of July to do the permanent repair, unquote. It was unclear from his post what the scale, scope, or cost of the permanent repair would be. Of course, I thought we'd already done a permanent repair, but nevertheless, continuing. Atlantic Industrial Coatings, a contractor on the pool project, said it has identified some areas of the reflecting pool that require repairs. The company said in a statement, quote, these areas are a very small part of the massive 7-acre project and do not indicate a failure of the liner, unquote. The company said it expected to make the repairs to the pool once it is drained as part of the warranty. Adding to the controversy swirling around the pool, an environmental group called on the U.S. Fish and Wildlife Service to investigate after a mallard duckling carcass was photographed floating in the algae-filled pool and two other ducks were found dead nearby. The Center for Biological Diversity said Tuesday that the Wildlife Service must enforce the Migratory Bird Treaty Act, which protects migratory birds. Said Tara Zuardo, a senior campaigner at the Arizona-based group, quote, wasting taxpayer money, turning the reflecting pool into a giant duck death trap just in time for America's 250th birthday party is as Trump as it gets. Cruel, stupid, and selfish, unquote. I have to give credit to Ms. Zuardo. She really has a way with a turn of phrase. Giant duck death trap, cruel, stupid, and selfish, and as Trump as it gets. Wow, I can only aspire. Continuing, City Wildlife, a Washington-based rescue and rehabilitation nonprofit that also conducts necropsies on birds found in the city, said they could not comment on the cause of death of the duckling because its carcass, quote, wasn't recovered for examination, unquote. Probably a deliberate failure. Continuing, Trump pitched the original improvements as intended to clean, beautify, and reinforce an iconic site that he said had become dilapidated and dirty because of the previous president's neglect. Collective presidents. Algae has plagued the pool for a century, and Trump insisted that the newly installed American flag blue coating, which he selected himself, would turn the pool into a gleaming expanse along the National Mall. Yet within weeks of Trump declaring the rehabilitation completed in time for Independence Day, the water was plagued by a vivid green algae bloom that clouded the pool's coating. A piece of liner, about 4 square feet, was observed on Friday last week, partially floating in the pool. The Associated Press saw additional pieces in the water on Monday. We have a cat intermission. Well, you're really liking that, huh? Wowie. Oh, yeah, that was great. Look at that. Oh, my goodness. What a cat intermission. Okay. And we're done. Okay. Sometimes cats get in the way of serious business, and that can be a good thing for the human spirit. Now, back to work. As a side note, I could have cut that out, but I thought that the cat meowing in the background made a fun segue. Continuing, Workers were seen in recent days pouring hydrogen peroxide into the pool in an attempt to kill the algae. Hydrogen peroxide can act as a paint remover. Experts say the dark lining can add to algae growth by absorbing more sunlight than lighter surfaces. That raises the surrounding water temperature, allowing algae to thrive. I'm going to do a lengthy analysis here and then draw some conclusions. From my readings, there have been some social media claims that hydrogen peroxide acts as algae fertilizer. This is not true. The consensus of my readings, an example of which I have linked to in this show post at thinkwingradio.com, is that a sufficiently concentrated hydrogen peroxide solution will kill algae. According to my cursory research, the weakest solution that's effective against algae is 3%, though many sources recommend 6%. The stories I've read do not specify what strength hydrogen peroxide solution was used in the Lincoln reflecting pool in an attempt to kill the algae. I think that the jury is still out on what can be done to kill and prevent the algae in the specific case of the reflecting pool while leaving the water undisturbed enough to still be a reflecting pool. There have also been reports that Trump directed a motorcade to drive in the pool so that he could inspect the work. When I first read about that in social media, I thought that maybe it was a joke and that the still images or even the videos were generated by AI, but nope, that wasn't the case. After I read those comments, I did some research. A story from PBS.org said in part, quote, President Donald Trump on May 7th went on an unannounced trip to the Lincoln Memorial to see the reflecting pool after he had it coated in a color he calls American flag blue. He did more than just see it. The Republican president was driven across the new coating before he got out of his SUV to make a statement and answer questions from reporters who had been taken there to await his arrival before the sun set, unquote. There are even videos, real ones, of Trump's motorcade driving in the drained reflecting pool. This must have been done at Trump's direction. When I asked Google AI how much a presidential motorcade weighs, I got answers from an assortment of sources, but the summary was this. A full U.S. presidential motorcade is estimated to weigh between 400,000 and 700,000 pounds, or 200 to 350 tons, depending on the number of vehicles deployed for the specific mission. Because the exact composition changes constantly for security reasons, there is no single official weight, but the combined total of its heavily armored components is immense, unquote. Now, all by itself, the presidential limousine, nicknamed the Beast, weighs somewhere between 15,000 and 20,000 pounds. That weight is distributed over a contact footprint defined by the tires. To develop context, I'm going to digress here for a moment. The U.S. interstate highway system was originally named the Dwight D. Eisenhower National System of Interstate and Defense Highways and was authorized by the Federal Aid Highway Act of 1956. Interstate highways are designed to carry the weight of numerous vehicles ranging from small cars to big rigs. Federal interstate highways are built to the highest standards because they're built to carry heavy military vehicles, including tanks, which can weigh upwards of 40 to 50 tons without being immediately destroyed by the weight. They were, in fact, inspired by German autobahns built in the 1930s, which were also military-grade highways. The reflecting pool is not built as a defense highway. It's built to carry water. Water is heavy, weighing in at a bit over 8 pounds per gallon, 8.34 pounds to be precise. The reflecting pool holds 6.5 million gallons of clean water, not counting leakage. I'm going to risk publicly doing some math here. 6.5 million gallons would weigh about 54,210,000 pounds, or about 27,105 U.S. tons, but all that weight is distributed over the size of the pool, which is roughly 2,030 feet long and about 171 feet wide, so it covers about 334,950 square feet. If we divide the weight of all that water by the area it covers, that averages about 162 pounds per square foot, more or less. A square foot is 144 square inches. A car tire footprint covers about 25 square inches. When I do a bit more math, that means that the presidential limo, all by itself, was concentrating about 3,700 pounds on each of the four rolling footprints, each less than one-fifth of a square foot. The pool normally carries an average weight of about 27.5 pounds in an area the size of that tire footprint. So the limo alone was putting 134 times the design weight on each of the pool bottom points contacted by the rolling tires, and that limo wasn't alone. There was a whole freaking motorcade with it. Now I ask you, who would be stupid enough to do that and think there would be no structural consequences to the pool? Would someone who actually knows about construction be ignorant and stupid enough to do that? I was a window covering installer in a previous life, and I wouldn't be ignorant or stupid enough to even contemplate doing something that idiotic. So Trump wants to look for the people who vandalized the Lincoln Memorial reflecting pool and see them arrested? All he needs to do is look in the mirror and turn himself in. You know, Al Capone was a mob boss accused of murder, extortion, and more, but the feds couldn't make any of that stick. Instead, they got him imprisoned for tax evasion. Sometimes justice doesn't come from the crime that really deserved it, but for some other, perhaps less serious crime. Whenever I think of people being convicted for some crime other than what they should really be punished for, I think of this scene from The Life and Times of Judge Roy Bean.
1: It was wrong to do this to me for the crimes mentioned, but well, I'd also killed white men and stole their horses. So I figured that's what I was being hung for.
0: 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Was Brexit a bad idea? How has the UK done economically since it left the European Union? In this article, we get an analysis of that decision, where Britain is now, and what its prospects may be. There are graphics in the story to show the impacts of Brexit. You can click on the full article by using the link at thinkwingradio.com. From bbc.com, 10 years on, Brexit's economic impact is becoming clearer. Not long after the UK left the EU in 2020, a Bristol-based firm called Eskimo started selling a new kind of high-fashioned and energy-efficient electric radiator based on new technology developed by academics in the city. They planned to send them around Europe using the Channel Tunnel. It was a timely product, given Europe's green ambitions, and with orders flowing, its Birmingham factory was being kept busy. The boss, Phil Ward, tells this author that his startup has continued to grow, but that in his view, it could have been so much more without what he calls the long Brexit effect. In 2020, 40% of his exports went to the European Union, and by 2025, it was just 5%. The post-Brexit deal agreed with the EU by then-Prime Minister Boris Johnson in December 2020 guaranteed zero tariffs on exports to the EU, but Ward says that despite this, red tape and paperwork not directly related to tariffs were enough to create delays, costs, and the expectation of hassle from prospective customers. Eskimo did manage to export some goods to agents in France, but it stopped selling directly to European customers entirely. A planned expansion to Germany floundered. And as Eskimo discovered when it attempted to export towel rails to Australia and New Zealand, both countries abide by international safety standards that are heavily influenced by the EU's CE mark. This matters because one theoretical potential Brexit benefit was that it would allow UK regulators to not follow the EU safety regulations and take a more pro-innovation, less regulatory approach for high-tech inventions. I'll note here that I currently have more faith in EU health and safety standards than American ones. That apparently isn't just me. Continuing, Eskimo's experience is one example of a broader trend reflected in export figures. The UK Trade Policy Observatory at Sussex University calculated a rapid 26% reduction in different types of UK exports by 2023, while a new study from Aston University Business School, using 5 years of more detailed trade data, concludes a loss of 53.8% of the type of exports and 31.5% for imports. These figures for trade varieties are declines in the number of products sent to different EU countries. A decade ago, many economists argued the UK would sustain longer-term economic damage by leaving the EU, and many believe that damage has come to pass. But to make that call, you have to compare what did happen with what might otherwise have happened were it not for Brexit, and doing that is a matter of method and statistical judgment. After that judgment has to account for the fact that the period since Brexit has been a time of huge global flux. The pandemic that struck in the spring of 2020, the war in Ukraine that began 2 years later, and more recently the energy price shock sparked by the conflict in Iran all have to be accounted for. So too does the question of whether a Brexit-free UK would have really kept up with the Silicon Valley tech boom in recent years to the extent Brexit Britain has. The clear consensus of economists making the calculations say they factored in the global turmoil when assessing Brexit's impact. Others question their methods and the extent of Brexit's impact. Some of the most negative predictions back in 2016, including those that said the UK could experience a Great Depression-style hit, proved unduly pessimistic. Whatever economic hit there was, it was not sudden enough to cause an instant recession. But those who believe the UK did sustain longer-term economic damage by leaving the EU say the hit was no less profound. Says Nick Bloom, a British Stanford University professor and author of one of the most prominent recent major studies using Bank of England data, quote, among economists there's not much debate, but there is still among policy folks. The experts were right. It was, if anything, worse than we thought, but it's taken longer to get there, unquote. His work sits among dozens of academic economics papers that have analyzed vast amounts of data to try to assess what effect Brexit had on the UK's economy. UK trade with Europe had been on an upward trend before 2016, but official figures show that compared to 2019, UK exports to the EU in 2025 were down 14% and imports were down 10%. And they've been getting worse. Last year, 2025, was the worst year for export volumes of UK goods to the EU this century, apart from one year in the depths of the financial crisis. Think tank Neisser calculates exports were 16.9% lower and imports were 16.1% lower than what could have been expected based on pre-2016 trends. The Center for European Reform uses a different method, trying to take account of what could have happened if the UK had not been excluded from a more recent surge in intra-EU trade, leading to a goods trade hit of 16% to exports and 14% to imports. It's all in the same ballpark, and there is other research from European countries that suggests similar drops in their trade with the UK. Again, these calculations rely on selecting a method and statistical judgment. Most using raw trade figure studies conclude similarly, so not accounting for significant inflationary spikes, you see a 4% rise in cash terms since 2019 of UK goods exports to the EU, which some analysts have used to argue that there has been minimal impact. These calculations are based on modeling how a UK still within the EU could have expected to perform economically had it still experienced the pandemic and the 2022 energy shock, but not Brexit. The most recent study by the NBER takes account of population growth and says the UK lost 6 to 8% of per capita output. Bloom says he has used a variety of approaches, including accounting for distance, economic gravity, and the size of the economy and selectively omitting potential outliers. There are, however, other figures. The authors, including Bank of England economists, also used a special survey of thousands of firms, accounting for a tenth of private employment that was created by the bank in 2016 to track Brexit reaction. The first Brexit analysis based on this survey was only published this year and updated on Friday, and it shows how prolonged Brexit uncertainty hit commercial decision-making. This entirely different firm-level method also leads to a conclusion of an economy about 6% smaller than without Brexit. That means an economy that would have otherwise grown about 0.2 percentage point faster every year over the past decade. The world that post-Brexit Britain entered in 2016 has changed beyond any recognition. Back in 2016, Brexiteers talked up the prospects of a free trade deal with the U.S. when the reality in 2026 is a U.S. that has put up higher trade barriers and weaponized tariffs. A decade ago, the idea was floated that the EU could collapse. It hasn't, and has introduced protections for its manufacturers. And China is now increasingly assertive. The questions raised by all this about UK global economic strategy are almost entirely different questions from those posed a decade ago. It's possible an economically independent UK is well placed to deal with this volatile world. It's also possible that the opposite is true and that UK exporters would benefit from rejoining the EU single market. What's clear from the data is that many UK goods exporters, especially smaller ones, have not adapted well to Brexit, and that in certain sectors it's not getting any better. Does the UK align itself with the US and its focus on lightly regulated tech, and in particular AI? Can a closer UK-EU relationship be squared with that? The EU has responded to the new economic nationalism with Made in Europe legislation that may require a certain percentage of parts to be made in Europe. It's unclear if the UK is included or not. An early test will be steel next month, and then a deal to avoid UK-EU electric car tariffs at the end of the year. UK officials recently suggested establishing a single market for goods trade with the EU as part of the next phase of a Brexit reset, something the EU says is incompatible with current government red lines around freedom of movement. Unions have shifted position from wanting to rejoin the customs union to looking for a Swiss-style deal in the European economic area. In recent weeks, government ministers have begun to quietly say that these red lines are specifically for this parliament and will be looked at again. What path Sir Keir Starmer's replacement as Prime Minister decides to go down, we don't yet know. Next month's UK-EU summit has now been postponed. Sir Keir had wanted to seal a deal to roll back many of the post-Brexit frictions on food and farm trade that have impacted the cross-channel trade flows. Other political parties have vowed to rip up the government's EU reset or even try to roll back on elements of the post-Brexit deal. Put bluntly, the status quo will not hold. 10 years on, Brexit and its impacts on the economy remain very much with us, and the policy debates may be about to return. Brexit was a bad idea. Scotland, Wales, and Northern Ireland knew it, but the English were Euroskeptics, and the English vote was the deciding factor. It doesn't shock me that the UK has suffered economically from leaving the EU, and it doesn't shock me that lowering health and safety standards on British products has made them less desirable in the EU. I mean, who would have thunk? In articles about the Russia-Ukraine war, the Russian-allied nation of Belarus is usually mentioned almost in passing, as if it was merely an extension of Putin's Russia. That's not precisely a true picture of the situation, and this geostrategic article from the European Institute for Security Studies gives an interesting and more well-rounded discussion of how Europe sees the reality and ideas for how to manage it. It's called Blunting the Belarusian Blade, the Growing Threat Belarus Poses to European Security. Although it deploys no ground troops in Ukraine, Belarus continues to undermine European security by enabling Russia's war of aggression. Ukraine is obliged to divert forces to secure its northern border with Belarus. Belarus hosts combat support systems such as drone control stations. Its civilian infrastructure is used to map Russian drone trajectories. It provides training for Russian forces, and its defense industry, operating through sanctions evasion networks involving entities in Russia, China, and the West, feeds Russia's war effort by supplying military hardware and ammunition. Belarusian enterprises are key providers of launch vehicles for missile systems, services to the Russian air fleet, sighting and guidance systems, and microchips, including those produced by the now-sanctioned company Integral. They may have supplied equipment worth more than 1 billion euros in the first 3 years of the full-scale war alone. Alexander Lukashenko is eager to avoid being seen as a belligerent on a par with Russia. However, his room for maneuver is limited. The regime's consolidation following the post-election crisis in 2020 has relied heavily on the Kremlin's support and protection. As a result, Lukashenko's former hedging strategy, which periodically involved engagement with the EU, has collapsed. Even a grand bargain with the Trump administration, now being floated in some circles, would not restore the regime's autonomy vis-a-vis Russia, which continues to tighten its grip over the country. Integration with Russia has advanced furthest in the military domain, driven by Minsk's deepening economic dependence on Moscow. The military integration of Russia and Belarus under the framework of the Union State as part of Russia's Moscow military district poses a distinct threat to the EU. Belarus is turning into a potential operational platform for a future Russian war against the EU. Although Russia's military presence in Belarus is currently limited to around 2,100 troops, recent agreements have consolidated its basing rights. The agreement on joint combat training centers ratified in December 2023 and the provision regarding the presence of military formations provide a legal basis for the future deployment of Russian troops in Belarus while the regime is considering allowing foreign nationals to serve in its armed forces. Military sites and logistical infrastructure are being developed in parallel. I'll note that there is an explanatory map embedded in the story. Continuing, the threat that Belarus poses is amplified by geography. The country's flat terrain facilitates rapid troop movements, while its proximity to the Suwalki corridor gives it strategic importance for the collective defense of the Baltic states. These developments also pose a threat to Ukraine. Kyiv came under attack launched from Belarusian territory at the outset of the full-scale war, and it now faces the prospect of escalation along its northern border as Russia seeks to weaken Ukraine's defensive posture while pursuing its offensive campaign in the Donbas. At the same time, deepening integration threatens Belarus's sovereignty and even national identity, as Russia increasingly promotes the ideological principles of the doctrine of Ruski Mir, which translates as Russian world, in Belarusian society and culture. That sounds to me like more of the old Russian policy of colonizing and Russifying the old Soviet socialist republics. Continuing, moreover, Belarus already serves as a platform for Russia's psychological warfare against the EU. Russia's tactical nuclear weapons and dual delivery systems are central to Moscow's strategy of intimidation. The scale of the deployment remains unclear, particularly in the case of the Iskander-M missiles and the Su-25 and Su-30 bombers reportedly adapted for nuclear missions, as well as the Oreshnik missile system. The much-heralded deployment of Oreshnik missiles, meanwhile, appears to be limited to the designation of combat patrol areas around the Kryuchov 6 facility in the Mogilev Oblast. Oreshnik illustrates the role these deployments play in Russia's psychological warfare. The missile system is not yet in serial production, and its integration with the launcher chassis that would give it full mobility has not been confirmed. The missile is a serious concern for Europeans as an intermediate-range ballistic missile system with significant escalatory potential operating in a continent where no arms control regime has replaced the Intermediate-Range Nuclear Forces, or INF, treaty. The attention Oreshnik has attracted in Western media has magnified the impact of its largely performative deployment. Its purpose is less to strengthen Russian deterrence, as Moscow claims, than to enhance the effectiveness of Russian coercive diplomacy by reinforcing the Kremlin's increasingly frequent nuclear threats and to constrain the EU's response options in a future limited war scenario. Nuclear use by Russia should not be ruled out. However, the heightened readiness of nuclear forces deployed in Belarus, demonstrated during the last joint exercise held in May 2026, still serves primarily as a tool of intimidation. I'll finish reading this story and then giving you my thoughts and analysis right after this short break. 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We're also on Facebook at Thinkwing Radio with Mike Honig, and I'm on Threads and Blue Sky at Thinkwing Radio. Continuing the story about Belarus and its impact on EU's defense prospects, like military integration in the conventional domain, these deployments, over which the regime does not exercise control, do not deliver more security for Belarus, but instead contribute to its further vassalization. Contrary to Lukashenko's claim that nuclear weapons protect Belarus from externally orchestrated regime change and safeguard the country's independence, their presence is undermining both. Russia is likely to continue its creeping penetration of Belarus. Direct annexation, whether to advance Putin's imperial project or to remove the risks of Minsk deviating from Moscow's script, is unlikely, even in the event of a sustained cessation of hostilities in Ukraine. The Kremlin appears content with the current balance of benefits and costs associated with Belarus's subordinate status. It would also likely view an expanded border with NATO as more of a liability than an asset. Unless Moscow concludes the Western efforts to draw Belarus out of Russia's orbit pose a clear and imminent threat, it is therefore unlikely to seek to dramatically alter the status quo. Even so, Belarus is likely to play a growing role as a launchpad from which Russia can exert pressure through hybrid warfare against the EU. Regardless of Minsk's preferences in the baseline scenario, Belarus is primed to play a key role in Russia's multi-domain escalation strategy. Ongoing military penetration is creating the conditions for the redeployment of Russian assets once the war against Ukraine settles into a frozen conflict. Areas surrounding the line of contact there will remain heavily militarized. Belarus, however, offers a natural destination for the partial redeployment of Russian kontraktniki, or contract soldiers. Stationing some of these forces in Belarus would allow Moscow to maintain a military presence in the wider Ukrainian theater while increasing pressure on the EU, forcing member states to adapt their defense planning while averting the political and social costs of their mobilization at home. Soviet-era military infrastructure would help absorb the costs of redeploying these troops and could turn Belarus into a staging ground for a future Russian military attack against the EU. A wild card could, however, disrupt this baseline scenario in the form of an escalation of Russia's war of aggression against Ukraine that directly implicates Belarus. There is certainly no evidence that the Lukashenko regime is preparing to take part in any offensive operations, but the use of Belarusian territory as a launchpad for Russian hostile activities could still prompt retaliatory strikes by Ukraine. The regime in Minsk is keen to avoid such a scenario, as it would carry a significant risk of upsetting the current fragile equilibrium. The EU can exploit this vulnerability to alter a trajectory that is steadily undermining European security. Although the Lukashenko regime's room for maneuver has narrowed, prudent and targeted engagement with it can still shape certain outcomes in ways that serve the EU's interests. Any adjustment of the EU's approach towards Belarus must not simply restore Lukashenko's room for maneuver in exchange for limited and temporary humanitarian concessions. That would indirectly aid Russia's military reconstitution without advancing the EU's overarching objective, which differs from that of the Trump administration, a future free and independent Belarus that does not pose a threat to European security. Nor should the EU demand what the regime cannot realistically deliver at present, a complete break with Russia. What the regime can do is limit domestic repression, refrain from hostile actions of its own, something that should be a precondition for any engagement, and credibly resist involvement in any further escalation of Russia's war in Ukraine or in Russian hybrid campaigns targeting the EU. This more geopolitically detached stance would be supported by domestic preferences and concerns about Russia's growing influence in Belarus and the risk of deeper entanglement in its war. The EU should seek to leverage these concerns and insist on practical confidence-building and risk management measures, including more extensive exchanges of military information. The EU's debate on Belarus policy should move beyond the current engagement or isolation paradigm towards a strategy that combines increased pressure with a clearly defined pathway towards sanctions relief. In practical terms, increased sanctions pressure should be accompanied by clear signals about what steps the regime needs to take for restrictions to be eased to their current level or below. The EU should coordinate this approach closely with Ukraine. Any potential easing of restrictions, including allowing potash exports by Belarus's state-owned producer Belaruskali to transit through the EU, must be strictly conditional and subject to robust verification and snapback mechanisms. Safeguards are also needed to ensure that sanctions relief does not indirectly facilitate Russia's military reconstitution and hence magnify the threat Russia poses to the EU. In addition, the EU should increase its support for democratic forces and civil society. Any future political change capable of extricating Belarus from Moscow's embrace and permanently reducing the threat that the country currently poses to the EU will depend not on a single grand bargain with the regime, but on the gradual rebuilding and expansion of the political and civic space in Belarus. The process will also need to be protected from Russia's efforts to derail it. This will require both constraining Russia's ability to interfere and including Belarus in any future discussions with Russia on a European security architecture. Such discussions could cover force deployment limits and military transparency measures, which Minsk appears to be ready to consider in principle as a means of managing risks along Europe's extended front line with Russia. Despite Russian infringement of its sovereignty, Belarus should be treated as an independent actor in these discussions, helping to create the conditions for that status to become a reality in the future. In parallel, the EU needs to strengthen its capacity for defense, deterrence, and escalation management across the full spectrum of threats emanating from Belarus. These range from coercion and intimidation, including tools of psychological warfare like the Oreshnik missile deployments, to the use of Belarusian territory as a platform for Russian military aggression against the EU. EU-wide efforts should complement initiatives already pursued by neighboring states, exemplified by Poland's measures to counter drone incursions and weaponized migration. I think that in some ways, Belarus is a combination of pre-Maidan Ukraine and 1968 Czechoslovakia. Belarus is a Russian-influenced state that once tried to interact with the West and whose current Russia-aligned government is deeply unpopular among its people. At the same time, like post-1968 Czechoslovakia, it's a nation whose people don't like Russian influence, while Russia's physical military presence offers few options for national independence. Interestingly, though, the Belarusian people and the Belarus government probably have at least one thing in common. Neither want direct involvement in the Russia-Ukraine war. It would bring bloodshed, destruction, and financial costs to Belarus, and would probably create serious internal political destabilization. That latter point, internal political destabilization, is a calculation that Russia must make as a potential risk of pushing Belarus to directly involve itself in the Ukraine war. If direct Belarusian involvement led to internal strife and possibly even the collapse of the pro-Russian government there, Russia might then face a new military political front in Belarus instead of having an ally there. It's still a truism that no plan survives first contact with the enemy. Russia was first reminded of that in 2022. I hope they don't need another reminder in Belarus. Along those lines, from a June 4th story in the EurasianTimes.com, Russia's Baltic neighbor seeks U.S. nukes amid growing threats from Moscow. while Lithuania is on the edge. Lithuania, a NATO frontline state that shares a direct border with Russia and Belarus, has signaled its willingness to host U.S. nuclear weapons as part of NATO's nuclear sharing arrangements. Lithuania's Minister of National Defense, Robertas Kaunas, said his country was in talks with the United States over potential hosting of nuclear weapons on its territory, Politico has reported. Referring to concerns about potential gaps in NATO security amid a potential drawdown of U.S. military presence, as indicated by Washington, he said, quote, Lithuania is certainly not standing on the sidelines, unquote. The statement comes after a Financial Times report claimed that the U.S. was contemplating expanding the deployment of its nuclear weapons to additional countries and resurrecting security guarantees amid a reduction in conventional military presence in Europe. Currently, only a few countries host the American B-61-12 bomb as part of NATO's nuclear sharing program, including the UK, Germany, Italy, the Netherlands, Belgium, and Turkey. These are U.S.-owned weapons kept under U.S. custody and control, but hosted at air bases in Europe for potential delivery by Allied dual-capable aircraft in a crisis where their use is authorized by the U.S. and the NATO alliance. The FT report stated that deploying nukes to additional NATO countries is meant to assuage concerns about the U.S. commitment to the alliance as it reduces the U.S. military presence in Europe. The report noted that some Baltic states and Poland were interested in hosting weapons due to the increasing security threat posed by Russia. This is particularly relevant for Lithuania, as some 1,000 American soldiers are withdrawing from the Baltic country after completing a deployment rotation, and the arrival of their replacement remains uncertain. Kaunas stated, quote, the next rotation is currently under review because the number of U.S. troops in Europe is changing. This naturally leads to a review of regional stance, unquote. A negative U.S. decision could leave Lithuania without a U.S. armored battalion on its soil for the first time since 2020. The uncertainty has left Lithuania visibly concerned, particularly since there have been nearly constant U.S. force rotations in the country. Lithuania sees nuclear hosting as a way to keep a strong American skin in the game and maintain credible deterrence even in the absence of conventional troops. While the Baltic country's constitution forbids the deployment of nuclear weapons within its borders, the Lithuanian president, Gitanas Nausėda, has reportedly proposed amending this fundamental legislation due to the current security threats. At the moment, these plans seem very premature, given that the U.S. has not formally acknowledged any plans to expand nuclear coverage. The U.S. has historically been cautious about moving nuclear weapons further east, fearing it would be too escalatory. Russia could most likely view this as a major provocation, placing U.S. nuclear weapons on its immediate border. Moscow has already issued strong warnings about NATO nuclear expansion eastward, and President Vladimir Putin has even threatened the use of nukes in the past. Moreover, this could complicate future arms control discussions and contribute to further nuclear saber-rattling. Therefore, even if the U.S. decides to deploy nuclear weapons to additional nuclear states, it might choose states that do not share a border with Russia. It's pertinent to note that deploying nukes on Lithuanian territory would pose challenges for both Washington and Vilnius. For one, Article 137 of Lithuania's constitution explicitly states, quote, there may not be any weapons of mass destruction and foreign military bases on the territory of the Republic of Lithuania, unquote. Even if Lithuania were to amend its constitution, it would require a strong parliamentary majority and could potentially face political resistance given the country's long-standing anti-nuclear stance. Moreover, hosting B-61 nuclear bombs requires highly secure underground vaults, dual-capable aircraft such as the F-35, pilot training, and strict U.S. custody arrangements. This means Lithuania would need to invest in nuclear-capable delivery systems and specialized training, which could be a time-consuming process. Lithuania is one of the most exposed NATO countries because of its geography. It directly borders Russia's heavily militarized Kaliningrad enclave and Belarus. Additionally, it faces vulnerability in the Suwalki Gap. If Russia sees the Suwalki Gap in the event of an escalation, the three Baltic states of Lithuania, Estonia, and Latvia could be isolated from the rest of NATO. Lithuania, like the other Baltic states, has remained on edge after several undersea cables in the Baltic were sabotaged in 2024. Lithuanian intelligence and officials assess that a full-scale conventional invasion is currently a low probability, while hybrid and unconventional threats are growing. For example, Russian drones have been found to be violating the country's airspace on multiple occasions, and Lithuania's president and prime minister were rushed to underground bunkers amid one such incident that occurred last month. Lithuanian officials have warned that Russia could rebuild the capability to threaten the Baltics in 3 to 5 years if the war in Ukraine ends or freezes on favorable terms. Additionally, Russia is expanding units near NATO borders, including in Kaliningrad, and its economy is now geared toward war production. Lithuanian intelligence recently concluded in its annual assessment of security risks that Russia is increasing military units at the NATO border, providing them with combat experience in Ukraine, and warned that it could use these combat-hardened units in a clash with NATO after the war. The intelligence report said, quote, Russia would likely create not only a 30 to 50% larger army than it had before the war, but also a relatively modern one. Strategic reserves of weapons and ammunition would be fully restored. Russia would be ready for a conventional military conflict with NATO, unquote. To combat the sustained threat posed by Russia, Lithuania has embarked on a steady military modernization and is determined to bolster its armed forces. For example, the country previously approved defense spending of 5.38% of GDP, one of the highest in Europe. Further, it's strengthening combat readiness in the event of an exigency. Lithuania has taken some tough measures, such as reinstating conscription, building up reserves, and adopting a total defense approach that includes civilian resistance. Carnegie stated in a previous article, quote, Lithuania's move toward conscription demonstrates once again that Russia is still a driving force behind military planning and foreign policy formulation in the Baltic region. In a way that's simply unimaginable in many Western European countries and North America, Lithuania still sees Russia as an existential threat, unquote. To bolster its security, Lithuania decided last year to host a permanent German military brigade. Germany's 45th Panzer Brigade, or Armored Brigade 45, with a strength of 4,800 to 5,000 troops, is scheduled to be fully operational by 2027. It includes the heavy armored brigade with Leopard 2 tanks and Puma infantry fighting vehicles, artillery, and support units. Moreover, it regularly participates in military exercises with NATO allies and has purchased a host of offensive and defensive weapons systems, including German Leopard main battle tanks, Swedish infantry fighting vehicles, and from the U.S., the HIMARS and NASAMS air defense, Black Hawk helicopters, light tactical vehicles, and Javelin anti-tank missiles, among other things. The alacrity to host U.S. nukes is probably part of the same desperation to enhance preparedness against a potential Russian aggression, or perhaps to deter a Russian aggression altogether. The warning by Lithuanian officials that Russia could rebuild its capability to threaten the Baltics in 3 to 5 years actually aligns with a story from Euronews.com on June 6th, titled UK Prime Minister Keir Starmer Says Russia Could Attack NATO Within 4 Years. I don't have time to read this story, but it will be included in today's show post at thinkwingradio.com. 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We are Houston's community radio. I hope you've enjoyed the show and found it interesting, and I look forward to sharing this time with you again next week. Y'all take care.

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2: A note about today's program. Each of the peace elders we interviewed for this archival edition of Peace Talks Radio back in 2008 and 2009 have since passed away. Juanita Nelson passed away in March of 2015 at the age of 91, Ruth Imber in May of 2014 at the age of 89, and Bernard Lown in February of 2021 at the age of 99. We thought our conversations with them, when each were in their mid to late 80s, deserve replays to prove how age need not interrupt a devotion to peacemaking. This is Peace Talks Radio, the series on peacemaking and nonviolent conflict resolution. 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
1: 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I'm series producer Paul Ingalls. Today, we visit with three octogenarian peace activists who have each found ways to stay active, working for peace well into their 80s. They each bring the perspective of over eight decades of history to the table as they crusade in their own way for nonviolence today. First, we'll visit with Juanita Morrow Nelson. In the mid-1940s, Juanita Morrow was a young reporter for a Cleveland African-American newspaper. She was assigned to interview several conscientious objectors who were in jail awaiting appeal of their five-year sentence for refusing military service in World War II because they didn't feel they should be required to kill. Ms. Morrow became intrigued with one of the men. His name was Wally Nelson. And not long after Nelson was released in 1946, after serving 33 months of his sentence, he and Juanita began a relationship that was built around their common commitment to nonviolence in all parts of their lives. The Nelsons were among the first to take the step of refusing to pay taxes to the government because they did not want their tax dollars to go to military spending. For decades, they lived simply below the taxable income line and were active in civil rights and social justice movements. Wally Nelson died in 2002 at the age of 93. Juanita Nelson, 85 at the time of our interview, was continuing on her own, living in the house she and Wally Nelson built together from salvaged material. No electricity, no plumbing, growing their own food on a small tract of land in western Massachusetts. Juanita Nelson came to a nearby conference center in Deerfield, Massachusetts, to talk with us. She recalled the beginnings of her life with Wally Nelson for our interviewer, Carol Boss.
2: I would say that meeting Wally was life-changing for me. Because I was using nonviolence as a tactic, and I wasn't a warmonger, but I just never had thought about the deeper implications of it.
3: Can you talk a little bit more also about why it was important for the two of you to change your life in that way so that you would not be having to pay taxes?
2: Yes, it would have been worse for us to pay taxes for somebody else to go and commit murder than to do it ourselves even. It just didn't make sense for him to be in for all that time and then to go and pay for the very thing that he refused to do. It didn't add up for us anyway. And then that led us to various and sundry things, and that was in 48. But the one reason that was life-changing, too, was that in 48, this group called Peacemakers was formed, which saw nonviolence as a way of life, which said something about something like one person living according to deeply held beliefs can begin in a small, though not insignificant, way to change the world. But I have always believed in direct action in any case, that if you believe in something, you do it. You don't go petitioning the government, I have to do it. What is it that this Pogo says? I have seen the enemy, and the enemy is us. So that's what I really do believe. I don't have to have what everybody else thinks we have to have. As a matter of fact, I've been thinking about writing a sort of a memoir and of Wally and me, and I would call it From Rags to Rags. Because both of us were born very poor. We never had very much. And, of course, some people would say, well, you didn't have much to give up. But my experience is that people who don't have anything strive very hard to get something, you know. But material things have never meant very much to me.
3: Describe your house for us.
2: The house we built, we took down a house in order to get most of the material that we used. We, of course, had to buy some. We have one large room that is 16 by 24, which is a sort of our kitchen and our living room and all sorts of things. We have a very small bedroom upstairs, which was unintentional, but because of the design of the house, we had that. I have two gas lights in the main room. There are no lights in any of the other rooms.

0: no electricity. We have probably the only sanctioned outhouse in our county, I suppose. I don't know. No plumbing.
1: Juanita, how would you respond to people who might say they admire what you do but just couldn't go to what they would call that extreme? And, you know, maybe they've wanted to have a family and a career, and that involves accepting wages and paying taxes that might go to war. Is there a middle ground of sorts? What can you suggest to people who do share a lot of your values but can't quite do it that way?
0: I wouldn't say can't, won't do it that way. That's up to them. What I think is that if you are determined to do something, you can do it, but it's according to what you want. In the first place, how do you know you can't do it if you don't try? Some of the people that I know, they have families. Randy and Betsy Corner, who live here, had their house taken by the IRS, and they had a 9-year-old daughter, but they did it. They don't pay taxes. Of course, their daughter is now grown up and married, but and doesn't agree with them, but I think she thinks that what they are doing is all right, but she would never do it. I think what comes first, if you decide to do something, you'll find a way to do it. If you try to figure out, how am I going to do this, you probably would never move. I think you're right about that. How am I going to do this? How am I going to do that? And what there's somebody said something, I wish I could quote this, it's attributed to Goethe, saying that, you know, whatever you can dream of, do it. And then possibly all sorts of things will happen. But one reason I can't understand this is people go to war. And they know they might just get killed. Not only kill other people, they'll get killed, but they go to war. So why can't you, what's the risk in living more simply and you know, trusting in, that something will happen? I don't understand. What is risk? I would rather go to jail than go to war, even if I weren't a pacifist. You know, I would be shut up, but I wouldn't be in danger not only of killing other people, but I might get killed or maimed myself. What is risk? People have different ideas of what risk is, I think.
1: Taxes go to government programs that some people think of as helpful to society, but it sounds like, and tell me if this is true or not, you wouldn't believe in paying taxes even if there was no military spending.
0: I have come to that degree. What I think is that I can support things that I believe in. First of all, a lot of the taxes go to help poor people. And I don't believe in poor people. You know, I don't believe in poverty. I would say everybody should get the same amount. People who do the hardest work get paid the least. And the most dull work, without which we couldn't live. My father worked in a steel mill, and he drove a truck. He got very little pay. But somebody had to do those. How do we say this? Some people should make millions and some people should make nothing? The workers, that's almost an epithet to say he's a mere worker. And so I guess I just believe in much more equality than what we have.
1: Do you think there should be government support for health care?
0: Well, why do we have to have government support for health care? Because some people can't pay it, right? If everybody had the same amount of money, we could all pay for it if we wanted to, and the health workers wouldn't make any more than anybody else. That's the way it seems to me, anyway, you know.
1: Do you believe any country should maintain a military force purely for self-defense?
0: It goes round and round. Who's defending what? You know, if you hit me, and then I hit you, and then you hit me, and then, you know, and goes round and round. No, I don't believe in it. I don't believe in killing. As a matter of fact, I have to tell you this. I was just so sober this weekend. I was at a weekend where there was a little boy from Iraq whose mother was killed with a bomb. They were in a car, I guess, and the father has shrapnel all through his body trying to protect this son, this little boy. And he has a balloon in his head. They're trying to do it. He's been completely traumatized, but he is so sweet and so cute. What is the price that we pay for what we call keeping our way of life? What is the price? That child is just the an example of what we do to each other. We devour each other. And I think it has to stop somewhere. And at least I hope it's going to stop with me. I'm not going to do it.
1: Now, there are many Americans who feel threatened by terrorism and nations that they see as unfriendly to the U.S. What would you say to them to convince them to resist supporting a military with their taxes?
0: Well, I think we could start out first. I mean, I can't tell them I'm in the United States. I think we ought to start. We're the big people in the world. We go around brandishing. We've got military bases all over. We're the only ones who've used atomic weapons, and we don't want anybody else to have them. Oh, why are we so blessed, and how are we so omnipotent? We could lead the way, I think, to something much better.
1: So what keeps you going, Juanita?
0: What keeps me going? You know, well, one thing I could say is adventure. Well, one thing, I think I have more adventure in my life than if I had a 9-to-5 job all these years, for instance. And I have good stories to tell, you know. But I believe in it, and sometimes I feel as though I'd like to go into a cave and just because I get so disgusted with the way things go. But I'm in this world, and I guess as long as I live, I'll try to do the best I can and not to do the things that I think are the worst.
1: Hey, did you bring with you the Outhouse Blues?
0: Yes, I did.
1: Explain what the Outhouse Blues is before you read it.
0: Well, the Outhouse Blues I wrote many years ago when we lived in New Mexico. And I, you know, I'm always having conversations like this. And I was trying to distill in a way that was not too preachy why I was doing, I'm doing, we were doing what we were doing. And so this is what came out. Well, I went out to the country to live a simple life, get away from all that concrete and avoid some of that strife, get off the backs of poor folks, stop supporting Uncle Sam and all that stuff he's putting down like bombing Vietnam. Oh, but it ain't easy, especially on a chilly night when I beat it to the outhouse with my trusty dim flashlight. The seat is absolutely frigid, not a BTU of heat. That's when I think the simple life is not for us elite. Well, I try to grow my own food, competing with the bugs. I even make my own soap and my own ceramic mugs. I figure that the less I buy, the less I compromise with Standard Oil and ITT and those other gouging guys. Oh, but it ain't easy to leave my cozy bed to make it with my flashlight to that air-conditioned shed. When the seat's so cold, it takes away that freedom ecstasy. That's when I fear the simple life maybe wasn't meant for me. Well, I cook my food on a wood stove and heat with wood also, though when my parents left the South, I said, this has got to go. But I figure that the best way to say all folks are my kin is try to live so I don't take nobody's pound of skin. Oh, but it ain't easy when it's rainy and there's mud to put on my old bathrobe and walk out in that crud. I look out through the open door and see a distant star and sometimes think this simple life is taking things too far. But then I get to thinking, if we're ever going to see the end of that old con game, the change has got to start with me. Quit wheeling and quit dealing to be a leader in any band, and it appears the best way is to get back to the land. If I produce my own needs, I know what's going down. I'm not quite so footsie with those Wall Street pimps in town. 'Cause let me tell you something, though it may not be good news. If some folks win, you better know somebody's got to lose. So I guess I'll have to cast my lot with those who are opting out. And even though on freezing nights I will have my nagging doubts, long as I talk the line I do and spout my way out views, I'll keep on using the outhouse and singing the outhouse blues.
2: Juanita Nelson lives in Western Massachusetts, below the taxable income line, so her dollars won't support any military activity. She and her late husband, Wally Nelson, started living that commitment to nonviolence in 1948. Juanita was 85 when we talked with her. You're listening to Peace Talks Radio, the series on peacemaking and nonviolent conflict resolution, online at peacetalksradio.com. I'm Paul Ingalls. Today we're talking with folks we're calling peace elders. some people over the age of 80 who are still very active in their support of peace and nonviolence. If you lived in Albuquerque, New Mexico, and ever attended or came upon any event that promoted peacemaking, you'd find a little bespectacled gray-haired woman there named Ruth Ember, for sure. In fact, it wouldn't be unusual for Ruth to slowly climb onto the stage and grab a microphone to recite an original peace poem or song. Social justice and peace activism has been part of her life for as long as she can remember, which she admits is going back pretty far, to her 1920s and 30s childhood in New York City where she grew up. She spoke with Carol Boss.
3: I think it started the way all kids start. You want things to be fair. And that's what I learned at an early age. It should be fair. And then I learned that you have to work at it.
1: So do you remember a story from your childhood where that was,
3: well,
1: that really stood out to you?
3: One of my favorites was one that my Aunt Ethel told. She was waiting online somewhere, I think at a cashier's in a department store or something like that. And somebody cut into the line, and somebody else immediately said, "That's not fair." And then this little old Jewish lady said, I wish this were television because hand gestures go with it. But she said, "Fair? What's fair? Under capitalism can be fair?" By the time I heard the story, I could appreciate it and enjoy it. But it was inspirational too, you know.
1: As a Jewish person, where did you stand in regards to the Second World War?
3: Well, you know, despite the history of pacifism in my family, they all supported World War II, and I did too at the time. My mother's family, most of them were still in Europe, and my mother was close to them. The time came when we realized, we found out that they had all been annihilated. And I remember my mother crying on her bed in the middle of the day, just going off by herself and crying. And what she told me was that she was alone now. She had no family. No family left. So we supported World War II. We thought it was necessary. Later, I began to realize that maybe we didn't have to fight that war. Maybe if Hitler and Mussolini had been handled differently when they were trying to take power, maybe that wouldn't have been necessary. But by the time the war took place, there were no alternatives.
1: Well, how did you and like-minded people respond to the bombing of Hiroshima and Nagasaki?
3: Well, there was no question that we didn't have to use the most deadly weapon. That didn't have to be. We were opposed to that.
1: So how did that opposition look?
3: Yeah, by that time I was involved in protests.
1: Were you actually marching on the streets back then?
3: Yeah. Yeah. I remember marching at Foley Square, which is where the federal courthouse was in downtown Manhattan in New York. And I remember pushing my carriage, marching there. That was probably after the war.
1: You know, here we are 60 years later, more than 60 years later, and there have been many wars, lots of building of nuclear weapons. So in some ways, maybe some things haven't changed and perhaps have gotten worse, many would say. Have you felt discouraged over the years and the decades?
3: Oh, yes. You know, after a while, you keep crusading, marching, demonstrating, writing, phoning for the same causes. And it can get discouraging. But I've always been encouraged, and my spirits revived seeing young people participating in the same protests. So it goes on. I wrote a poem about that, as a matter of fact. This is called Circles. Young, strong, and determined, we marched in the 40s, our slogans resounding for justice and truth. Free speech, join the union, no nuclear weapons. We believed in the future. We believed in ourselves. We won some. We lost some. The struggle goes on. In the 50s, we parents were pushing our strollers as we circled again for freedom of speech. We can't let McCarthy take our liberties from us. Our passion for freedom conquered our fear. We won some. We lost some. The struggle goes on. In the 60s, we marched in circles once more. Civil rights was our passion. We shall overcome. But the protests, they blurred into never-ending circles. I was tired, discouraged. What's the use? What's the point? We won some, we lost some. How long? For how long? Then I looked around, and the answer was clear. For there in the circle, one marcher stood out. Young, strong, and determined. My teenage daughter had joined in the circle, had made her voice count. We win some, we lose some. The struggle goes on.
1: So that's really, it's a poem of hope, isn't it, for you?
3: Oh, yes.
1: You know, you think of many people in their 80s. Yes, you can go to marches and you'll see people on the streets, but, you know, some folks can't do that anymore.
3: Right. But most of us can make phone calls. And most of us can contact our congresspeople and other elected officials. It really makes a difference when they hear from you. They count up the number of messages that they got, pro and con, on a particular issue. And nowadays, with the internet and email, you can keep up with these things. You can sign petitions on the internet. All of these things you can find out about.
1: You feel that your efforts over the years, over the decades, have made a difference?
3: Yeah, I think they do. We can see a lot of changes in our world. We haven't solved all the problems, and the struggle does have to go on now as ever. You know, there's a quote that I carry around with me all the time, and it's a 2,000-year-old Hebrew text from Rabbi Tarpon. And the translation I have here is, "It is not up to you to complete a task, but neither are you free to desist from it." So I interpret that as I can't fix the world. I can't make everything right, but I can't stop from trying. Mm-hmm. I have to keep on doing it because that's what gives my life meaning.
1: What would be a recent action for peace or social justice that you've participated in?
3: Well, I'm active in the Raging Grannies. They're an international organization that started in Canada many years ago. I don't remember. We sing. We sing and we write songs about peace and about health care, providing education for all. We sing traditional peace songs, and mostly we sing granny songs. We write them ourselves, and we write our songs to familiar melodies. I brought some of the songs that I wrote. We demonstrate throughout the year, write lots of letters too. We march and call, and through it all, our victories are few. But as we start

0: Must struggle on and love each other too.
1: Ruth Imber, 83 at the time of her interview with Carol Boss, a member of the Raging Grannies and a fixture in the peace and justice scene in Albuquerque, New Mexico. After our break, an 87-year-old doctor and former Nobel Peace Prize recipient talks about his prescription for survival. In fact, that's the name of the book he released in 2008. More after this. A reminder that each of our guests, recorded back in 2008 and 2009 for this Peace Talks radio episode, have since passed away. Juanita Nelson in 2015 at the age of 91, Ruth Imber in 2014 at 89, and Bernard Lown in 2021 at the age of 99.

0: This is Peace Talks Radio, the series on peacemaking and nonviolent conflict resolution, online at peacetalksradio.com. We're calling today's program Peace Elders, as we're visiting with citizens, all well into their 80s, who continue to place peace work at the center of their lives. Next, a man who, at 87, wrote a book recounting his path to a Nobel Peace Prize in 1985. Bernard Laun is a doctor who's known as the original developer of the cardiac defibrillator around 1960. But Laun also became deeply involved in the drive to reduce nuclear weapon arsenals, forming Physicians for Social Responsibility and the International Physicians for the Prevention of Nuclear War. He spoke to us from his home in Newton, Massachusetts, about what's kept him active in this issue still today at the age of 87.
1: What's keeping me going is outrage, anger, that we have so created a world that is going to be more and more unlivable for next generations, for our children and grandchildren. Life is a legacy. We have a brief passage, and we have to make it a little better rather than a little worse for those who follow. We haven't done so.
0: What has staying active on issues of peace and social justice added to your senior years, the quality of your life even?
1: Well, I think as a doctor, I know that if one is engaged both physically and intellectually, one stays younger. You don't ward off age, you merely slow down the process of its advance. And I think engagement means to interact with other people, and other people is what gives you the excitement and the energy and the joie de vivre.
0: When you think about the current state of affairs, why is it so important to revisit the details of your story?
1: Well, for a number of reasons. First, the philosophic reason that we live effectively in the future if we have well metabolized and digested the past. Without the past, we don't really have guidelines. And if we don't know the past, as George Santayana, the American philosopher, said, you're forced to repeat it. And Americans have made really sort of amnesiac about the past. And therefore, we keep on repeating the same mistake. I'm convinced if we had analyzed the nature of Hiroshima and Nagasaki and what happened there, we would not have had Vietnam. If we knew the culture of the Vietnamese people, their history, and what they were struggling for, and the intensity of their nationalism, we would not have the war in Vietnam. And if we didn't have the war in Vietnam, we wouldn't have the quagmire of Iraq. And if we didn't have the quagmire of Iraq, we probably would avoid future wars that will take our treasure, the life of our youth, and make America a less livable place. Now, the book, Prescription for Survival, deals with 5 years, 5 years of the Cold War. But the Cold War shaped America today. Americans don't know about it. So I'm urging that this be reexamined. And the book is not only a memoir, it's an important adventure story. Here an American doctor makes a pact with the devil, namely a Russian doctor, and we're out to stop the drive toward the brink against the intoning of Washington, the accusation of American media that we're KGB dupes, that we're communist France, that we are not quite terrorists, but we are weak-minded.
0: I want to come back to that era that you're describing from the book, but I also want to come back to the current international climate later. But let's go back to 1961. You were already 40 years old and internationally known.
1: You keep on reminding me how old I was. I'm trying to keep young, and you are forcing me to grow old.
0: Nobody's disputing your ability to stay young, I can tell you that for sure. But yeah. At that stage, and the reason I make that point, is that at 40, you were internationally known for your achievements as a cardiologist, but you wrote in the book that the idea of nuclear war held little interest to you at that time. So how did you get from that point?
1: I was at that time in my life interested in one big issue aside from my family, sudden cardiac death. Sudden cardiac death was the leading cause of fatality in the world. An American was dying every 90 seconds from it. every 90 seconds around the clock. And the American Medical Association, doctors, the NIH were all indifferent to it because they judged it as a heart attack, massive heart attack with no heart left, and there was nothing can be done about it, an act of God, short. My work led me to believe that this was an electrical abnormality of the heart rhythm, ventricular fibrillation, an arrhythmia that leads to death, and therefore reversible. So it was an accident, a reversible accident. Heart's too good to die. And I felt obsessed because I knew every minute that we delay, another person died in America and many more the world around. At that point, somebody invited me to go to listen to a lecture by a Britisher who had won a Nobel Peace Prize. And he lectured about nuclear threat. He says, none of you will be around by the year 2000. And I took a big gulp. It sounded crazy. But the more he talked this Jeremiah-like lecture, the more I was persuaded he was right. The multiplication of nuclear weapons, their delivery system, and the whole demonization of the other. We are the Russians of us, led to no choice but self-destruct. So suddenly the parameter of thinking was changed. Yes, we face sudden death, but it's not going to be cardiac, it's going to be nuclear, and I got to do something about it.
0: All right, so you formed Physicians for Social Responsibility within a year there, and to review, one of the high-profile first steps was to publish articles that detailed the human toll of a nuclear strike on the Boston area, right?
1: Exactly. And we published 5 articles in the New England Journal of Medicine, and it was awesome what we found. We did research, and we found out of Boston 3 million people, 1 million would be killed instantly. 1 million would be fatally injured and die a horrendous death from fire, from radiation, from trauma, you name it, from immune disease, infection, bleeding, and the doctor would have nothing to offer. There wouldn't be enough doctors. Out of Boston's 6,000 physicians then practicing, only 1,000 would remain alive. But they had no resources, nothing, no drugs, no surgical instruments, no way to travel, no electricity, no garbage disposal, but dead bodies about them and people pleading to be done away with. The doctor's role will then be practicing euthanasia. So we said, this is the situation that is going to happen. Nuclear war, there is no place to hide.
0: And I guess it was very important at that time to create a scenario within the United States.
1: Yes. At that time, the United States was going underground, burrowing underground like rats, you know, going underground. There's safety in shelters. And the Kennedy administration encouraged it because it had nothing else to offer. And we proved with our study that the least safe place to be in case of nuclear war is an underground shelter. And we based it on the models, sad tragedies of Dresden, Hamburg, Tokyo, which were firebombed, firestorms which exhaust oxygen and asphyxiate people underground. So it wasn't a safe place to be. And one of the interesting consequences of our study, there were many, was one, the shelter craze stopped. It stopped. It's like a switch. You turned it off. Nobody was going to shelters.
0: Within a year of your forming in 1962, the Cuban Missile Crisis brought the United States and Soviet Union to the brink of nuclear war. And the nuclear threat was really at the center of John F. Kennedy's short run as president. Kennedy had both back channel and direct contact with Nikita Khrushchev, the Soviet premier at the time. Talking with the so-called enemy continues to be a dilemma for politicians today, doesn't it?
1: It does. And you will not talk to terrorists. We will not talk to Iran. We will not talk to the Taliban. But as Mandela said, you talk to enemies and make them your partners. You have to begin to talk. The moment you begin to talk to another human being, you immediately find commonalities. And those commonalities then are enlarged, hypertrophied, made tangible, And you begin to compromise because, after all, look, we and the Russians were in the same boat. If a hole in the boat developed on his side of the boat, you wouldn't go in, tra-la-la. You're in the same boat. You're together. So the point is, if there's a hole in his side of the boat, you better bail.
0: Speaking of reaching out, eventually your organization began to reach out to fellow doctors in the Soviet Union, principally with Soviet cardiologist Evgeny Chazov. First of all, why did you believe doctors could have an impact on such a high-stakes playing field as the Cold War? Did you feel like your profession would somehow cover you from the charge of being politically motivated?
1: Well, it didn't work quite that way. What led me to engage doctors is because I was a doctor. So if I was going to do something, I can do it as doctors. But having said that, doctors had a special opportunity. Because doctors, there is no leader in the world that doesn't have a doctor. And doctors of the world are a sort of an international secret society. You know, we speak the same language. We have the same traditions. We have the same values. We have the same science. We write the same articles. And we were more immune from being attacked as, you know, as a shallow opportunist to have this and this, who don't know nothing. After all, ultimately the public trusts us. It has to. And the doctor has to earn that trust. It's not a one-way street. But essentially, the public in America, in Russia, in Albania, in Poland, in China, trust their doctors. So if we talk of a danger, they're more likely to listen and engage in the political process. And that fundamental thesis that emerges in Prescription for Survival, and profound and very meaningful today, is the fact that history is forged by you and me, by ordinary folks, by the pawns on the chessboard, not the kings and the queens and the rooks and the knights and the bishops. It's ordinary people who make history.
0: Our guest on Peace Talks Radio is Dr. Bernard Laun, co-founder of International Physicians for the Prevention of Nuclear War, which won the 1985 Nobel Peace Prize. Dr. Laun released the book Prescription for Survival in 2008, detailing his efforts to stop the threat of nuclear war. Well, Dr. Laun, we won't have time to detail all the accomplishments of your organization, obviously, in the book, though, but help us understand a few ways that you really felt you had some impact in slowing the spread of nuclear weapons in the 1980s.
1: Well, firstly, we brought the lesson of what nuclearism was all about to an enormous public. We had children's petition, Reagan and Brezhnev, please permit us to grow up, 300,000 kids. We had 1 million doctors sign petitions. We had meetings galore, you name it, we had meetings and discussions. So we roused public opinion, number one. Number two, we mobilized doctors more than ever have been mobilized. We got 200,000 doctors to join us from zero in 1980 to 1986-87. We also penetrated to upper echelons of the political establishment, especially in the Soviet Union, regrettably not in the United States. And we were able to persuade them that there was no win situation. More important than all those, we came through with a formula. And the formula was called the medical prescription. And we said, forget negotiating. Americans and Russians should not be negotiating. Why not? Because they had 3,700 negotiating sessions and the arms race was accelerating. What was wrong with it? We did an analysis. What was wrong with it is they were secret. And they got the wrong people to negotiate, military types, you know. Supposing you want to outlaw boxing, would you get boxing referees in secret to engage in how to outlaw boxing? No. We say, let us change the process. Let us engage in unilateral initiatives. Let a country stop nuclear testing or do something very decisive. Let people then force the opponent, the adversary, to reciprocate, and then call in the experts to deal with the details. Experts should never be called in to talk about politics. They should be called in to talk about details. And that we persuaded Gorbachev. And I talked with him personally 3 hours about it. And I talked to many of his brain trusters, the other doctors. And we persuaded him that was the course. And that's the course that Gorbachev followed.
0: So it sounds like you made more progress on the Soviet side of the equation than the United States side of the equation.
1: Absolutely.
0: You write that in the West you were accused of fraternizing with evil and being KGB dupes, and in the East you were suspected of being CIA decoys, but the U.S. government, NATO countries, Western media were, what, overall dismissive of your efforts?
1: Let me give you one example. When we got the Nobel Prize, NATO had a campaign led by Prime Minister of Germany, Kohl, to rescind the Nobel Prize. The U.S. Senate passed a resolution asking the Nobel Committee to rescind the prize. The Wall Street Journal told the Nobel Committee to get out of business because they failed morally.
0: So what did that feel like, to have the U.S. government petition against your prize?
1: That was terrible, absolutely terrible, to know that my country, which is the greatest country, should take such a backward, reactionary, unthinkable position on this issue. But I got a funny note from Linus Pauling, the greatest scientist of America. And the letter I got from him is, "Laun, exclamation mark, one line, don't be upset. They didn't come when I got the prize either," meaning referring to the American ambassador, American consulate officials didn't come to his Nobel ceremonies.
0: So is that about, in your mind, the government being upset or concerned with citizens, quote, meddling in international politics, or is there something else at work?
1: I think that is the key element, that government, whether Republican or Democrat or communist or fascist or whatever, they don't like ordinary citizens to engage in the process that they think is wholly owned by them. And citizen diplomacy, we proved, is a very effective tool, and very important that people not grow indifferent and insular and bow out of the process. We're still, as Americans, are apolitical. Every 4 years they genuflect, but they're out of it. And that's sad. That's why we have so many problems.
0: Dr. Laun, despite your efforts and the efforts of others working this issue, the U.S. and Russia still have huge stockpiles of weapons. Other developing nations have seen the need to develop nuclear weapons to be taken seriously on the international stage. I would think that someone who cares as much about this as you do would also feel a little heartsick much of the time that you couldn't do more.
1: Well, I say that, but I have a different spin. And that spin is to preserve myself. And that is, we accomplished something. There were 68,000 nuclear weapons. Now there are 26,000. The world is not threatened with instant extinction.
0: We've already lost and continue to lose people who actually were around in 1945 when the only two nuclear weapons were used by the U.S. at the end of World War II. Do you think today's young people really understand or are even hearing about what these weapons can do?
1: No. The whole thing, what you learn as a teacher is repetition. Repetition and more repetition. And every generation has to learn anew the realities. So the level of misinformation and ignorance is abysmal. That's why peace organizations, peace activists, radio stations such as you are conducting right to this minute are vital to the health and political health of America.
0: Let's talk about this. Your book calls on readers to think about what's happened to the notion of peace. You write that the very word has become vacuous and that the perception of a pacifist is that of a dreaming do-gooder out of touch with reality. What ideas would you have about reestablishing the honor of peace work?
1: Well, the honor of peace work has to be established, I think, through a back door. And the back door is getting a real view of what militarism entails. Militarism has brought the United States nearly to its knees. The present economic crisis is in large part related to that. The Cold War, for example, we teach Americans that we won the Cold War, Reagan won the Cold War. Ridiculous. That is a complete fabrication. We lost the Cold War. The Russians lost it worse. We lost it. Look, we spent $11 trillion. Our children are not educated. They're on the bottom in the world, in the industrialized world today, in math and science. We have schools that are a disgrace. We have healthcare that is dysfunctional. We have inner cities that are imploding. What's going on? We are spending more on the military than the whole world combined.
0: Well, let me ask you to go a little bit deeper than the blame on governments or the military-industrial complex. What's at the root of our own individual psyches as citizens that sustains the maintenance of a nuclear arsenal, do you think?
1: Well, I think that this is an argument we have had from the very beginning in the Doctors' Peace Movement. There were those who were very convinced that the problem was individual, that we had to address the psychologic factors that enable us to accept such gross evil as war, violence, mass murder. But there were some of us who were arguing differently. We were arguing that systemic problems, such as militarism, poverty, lack of equity in markets, the North-South divide, the fact that we have been living still in the Christopher Columbus era. Christopher Columbus proved to Europeans you don't have to work hard to be rich. There was plenty of wealth out there that you could rob, steal, appropriate. This is what the world is like today. But we are doing the appropriating, and Americans have never faced up. Neither you nor I nor anybody has faced up to the fact that we're appropriating the wealth of most of the world. And we live in debt, and we live in luxury, and we live in guilt. And we live in guilt so we don't want to think about real issues.
0: So, for example, given the chance, what would you say to a gathering of, quote, average Americans who believe in the need for a strong defense, who believe in threats from terrorists or other nuclear powers, to get them instead to insist that their government dismantle its arsenal and stop developing new weapons?
1: Oh, wait a minute. You have conflated so many issues that it makes no sense. No intelligent answer is possible. Because you say defense and terrorism and military and weapons. We are building, well, let me take one at a time. We are building weapons now to fight the Cold War with the Russians. A B-1 bomber, what value has it got against terrorists? You know what a B-1 bomber cost? More than $1 billion. You know what that means? 750,000 Pell Grants for young people. Which is more important for the safety, defense, security of the United States to be able to compete in the global market by having intelligent young people who have a college education? So that's one as regard weapons. Defense is good, but do we have to spend $1 trillion on it? Do we? We have lived through most of United States history without a military of any significance. Yet we were able to fight World War II as most successfully as ever. How come? We had no army, we had no significant navy, no air force, yet we fought and won. Why don't you analyze that?
0: What I was describing was sort of a mindset, in which I think you can accept is something that's adopted by a large percentage of Americans.
1: I would say to them, and I believe in their intelligence, and I believe in their good sense, and I believe that they want to live a good life and bequeath a good life, that your children's education is more important for the safety and security of the United States. Furthermore, terrorists are not something you fight with the military. The British did not bomb Belfast to get rid of the IRA. The Germans didn't bomb the Minor Brigade in Munich to get rid of their terrorists. The Italians didn't bomb their terrorists in Milan. We are the first one to begin to bomb people to get rid of terrorists. That's insane. The military should be out of it, totally. Terrorists are a police action. You require intelligence. You require international cooperation. You require the study of the basis for terrorism. Why is it developed now? Why didn't it exist 50 years ago? Why is it picking on the United States? What are the issues? I'm a doctor. What do I do as a doctor? Do I go in and cut off a limb? Do I amputate? Or do I make an analysis of why is his arm blue now? Oh, he has a blocked artery. Okay, we'll free it up. And we go in immediately, not with a scalpel, but with an axe. Does that make sense?
0: Dr. Lown, you do end your memoir on an optimistic note. So where do you actually see encouraging signs today?
1: I see encouraging signs in the fact that what I learned from our experience. Here I'm a doctor and a small little human being in Newton, Massachusetts. And we were able to start a movement with others and affect history. That gives me enormous hope and a surge of optimism. Secondly, whenever I speak to people, it's very easy to persuade them on the logic and the necessity of what we're trying to do. And I get hope from another fact. If you look at, as a doctor, in 1900, life expectancy was 50 years in America. Now it's 78. We have added on 28 years. Global life expectancy is now 60 years. Look at the important achievements of science and technology. Look what we can now provide: education for everybody. We can provide food for everybody. We can provide healthcare for everybody. Look, if we merely took 2 months of our military budget and gave it to clean up the global water supply, we'd reduce disease by 80% in the world. Where are our priorities? And people can be persuaded. But it can be done. It must be done. We have no choice.
0: 1985 Nobel Peace Prize winner Dr. Bernard Lown. His book, Prescription for Survival, A Doctor's Journey to End Nuclear Madness, is published by BK Publishers. 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We really could use your help. In addition to support from contributing listeners like you, we also have support from the McCune Charitable Foundation of New Mexico. Thanks also to KUNM at the University of New Mexico in Albuquerque. Our theme was written and performed by Allie Adelman. I'm Paul Ingalls. Thanks for listening to and for doing your part to support Peace Talks Radio. A reminder that each of our guests, recorded back in 2008 and 2009 for this Peace Talks Radio episode, have since passed away. Juanita Nelson in 2015 at the age of 91, Ruth Ember in 2014 at 89, and Bernard Lown in 2021 at the age of 99.
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4: Airing on Asheville FM in Asheville, this is the Final Straw Radio. This week you'll hear a conversation with Bam and Roe, two residents of so-called Durham, North Carolina, to talk about that city and industries and their experience in solidarity with houseless neighbors, particularly in the Oakwood Park encampment, which the city has already attempted to evict once this year. The guests give a long-term and detailed view of the development of the city and the role of Duke University and the adjacent co-constitutive businesses of Duke, the city's Triangle Research Park, and the roles that they play in the day-to-day grind of living in that Triangle City. Check the show notes for GoFundMe to support mutual aid in the Oakwood community. Also, after the interview, the guests reached out and wanted to give an uplift to Triangle Anarchist Black Cross as one group involved in community support for the Oakwood Park encampment. And finally, many of the people listed in as inspirations by Roe at the end of the interview have been either guests of the show or the subjects of past episodes. And you can find those via the tag Black Anarchism.
5: Thank you for having us.

0: He's he and pronouns. Location located in the Triangle area as well, but mostly based out of, when it comes to organization, based out of Durham. And as for affiliation, also affiliated with the Oakwood Park Encampment for the Unhoused, and then a few political prisoner support groups and some other general organizing work in the area as well.
1: I wonder if you could tell the audience a bit about the Triangle, but in particular about Durham, about the landscape, the economy, like who lives there, what living there is like.
0: I guess more generally, Durham itself is a supposedly thriving, growing city. One of the so-called like black-run, black finance cities, similar to Atlanta and Memphis and other cities around the country. Durham is a place where people have, a lot of pride in the history of black prosperity, of black success, and the historical Black Wall Street that was in the center of downtown Durham. There's a lot of pride that people have in that. And more generally, economically, Durham is run almost entirely by Duke, that corporation and university. They control and own almost the entirety of the city. They run a lot of the healthcare and things like that that impact everybody generally. So it is Duke City in a lot of ways, even though there is a pride in the black ownership and black business guidance, black success that has been almost entirely funded by white capital and white business. And Durham itself, when it comes down to like demographically, is proposed as a super black city, but there is almost, of course, like everywhere, a minority of black people. And the economic disparity amongst everybody is very, very, very large, where the inequality between those that have and that and those who do not have is widening almost every single day. And the Duke as a corporation is influences that. They pretty much have the entire city in their hands, and with the assistance of politicians and the enforcement by the police and any other state militia, they are allowed to continue to own and control property, own and control the means of life and survival on an everyday basis. And then, on the ground, the city itself does the bidding of those corporations and allows for them to come in and, plunder and destroy and take down the wildlife and the trees and plant life across the city to build these brand new, very ugly developments and housing projects that serve only those that have the ability to afford them.
2: Thanks, man. That was really thorough. I think the piece that I'd like to add is a little bit of the history of Durham to give some context as to how this pattern that Bam detailed presents. As I mentioned, there are many indigenous people that steward the land that is now considered or called Durham. And they actually did the work of making it a place of commerce, of community, of a lot of, trade and life. And with the settling of European colonists, or you can call them a colonial settlers, they kind of take over and infiltrate and invade that space and start to build their own, settlements and upon that. And as we know, we get the development of plantations in the region because of how fertile and rich the land is. And it is of importance to know that Durham is the locale for Stagville Plantation, which was one of the largest plantations in the South during the earlier years of this settler nation. So that's important to keep in mind. And Stagville Plantation enslaved about 900 Africans. That is what is documented or understood. And after the Civil War, the majority of those Africans migrated off the plantation and settled their own communities like Haiti and Bragg-Town. And as far as how those people lived in the period after the Civil War, during Reconstruction, they actually continued some of the same work that they were doing on the plantations. So, the cash crop of North Carolina is tobacco, and the Durham area sold a lot of what is called bright leaf tobacco, which is a type of tobacco that has a particular curing process. But the enslaved Africans were procuring this tobacco and

0: doing the labor of processing it while on the plantations. During the migration of these people off the plantation, some of them are sharecroppers still managing those lands. And then as the quote-unquote city of Durham grows, tobacco becomes the place where wealth is built. And that is actually how the Duke family garnered its wealth, through tobacco and building the American Tobacco Company. And you'll see that throughout downtown Durham. You'll see like the Lucky Strike Tower, because that was one of the companies it acquired in making the American Tobacco Company. And the African people that are living in the communities that are now making up Durham worked in these factories, tobacco factories, and they worked in subpar conditions. So you kind of see the continued pattern of like exploitation of people and the flow of wealth in one direction, and specifically enslaved people, and the erasure of native people. And that is a process that is continued to this day. So I just want to kind of highlight that history, because I think it's like really important. And also knowing that Duke is such a huge fixture of Durham, and understanding that the Duke family got their wealth from the tobacco industry. So,
1: Can you talk a little bit about the sort of industries, I guess, that Duke is involved with now? Because there's clearly the university. It's a very well-known university. There's a bunch of hospitals, right, that they run. And I imagine that they're pretty tied into the research.
0: the research triangle, yeah, the park, yeah.
1: Could you talk a little bit about, I guess, if there's other elements or like how these industries impact the people who live in and around Durham, bring like housing costs or job availability, like that sort of stuff.
0: Yeah, that's a good question. Ben, do you want to answer that first? Or?
2: Yeah, sure. So I'll say that Duke, they have, I guess, their hands in a lot of different things I already mentioned when it comes down to their involvement in healthcare, owning the two largest hospitals in the city that have a lot of traffic for the housed and unhoused. But also, Duke Energy is like the primary energy corporation or functioner in the city. And they are constantly raising prices and jacking up, costs for those that are housed. And it has been a constant issue that residents who have been mobilizing people have had to fight for to challenge the constant price hiking. But generally for like healthcare, I think that Duke has their hand and their hold on that in the city, and they are able to, allow and disallow folks from having access to that. So a lot of the in-house folks, have had dealt with, physical, psychological ailments and issues that they're dealing with still to this day, and they all have to go through Duke. So everything flows through, this large super giant corporation. But I guess what I'm going to understand Duke Energy and the healthcare system, and also like different aspects of the everyday life that people live is controlled by Duke. And because they have the ability to unhouse and displace people, to raise prices whenever they see fit, there is a constant process of challenging Duke, conceding to Duke, things like that that the community has to go through because of how, much control they have over pretty much everything in general, every aspect of life itself in the city.
0: Yeah, I think what I'd like to add to Bam's pretty complete response is understanding like the Research Triangle Park, which is a huge fixture of Durham. So it's like this 7,000-acre plot of land that was selected and has been worked on for decades, since like the 1959, so 1960s. And it was a region of development that was kind of curated by the local government, state government, Duke, other universities, local businesses. And the point was to kind of make it a place of investment and, I guess, kind of like future development of various pharmaceuticals and technology, making it a hub of sorts within the United States. And in that capitalist endeavor, they were very successful, because the Research Triangle Park, which is, if you look at the region, it's enveloped by Durham on three sides and is extended into like Wake County. But that park is the most prominent research science park in the nation. And that park also houses about like 300 different companies, IBM being one of the earlier investors. But it's important to keep that in mind because that is like a jewel of the city. And so the point is to always make the city alluring and to investors for those who desire to accumulate capital, right? And I think one of the things that the city's like really proud of, and those who are part of the Research Triangle part, is that AbbVie, which is like a pharmaceutical company, they recently announced they would be investing $1.4 billion to bring a campus to Durham. And so with that kind of massive investment, with the focus on developing that Research Triangle, which has produced some novel drugs that are very important to day-to-day life for many people, you have the focus being on building a city that feeds the work that provides workers for that park. And so from there, you're going to get this great hostility towards the unhoused, but also the acknowledgement that within a capitalist economy, those who are unhoused are always required. You need that kind of population of like free labor to do free or low, very low wage labor to do the quote unquote undesirable work that will eventually outflow from a region that has so much investment there for tech and pharmaceutical companies. I guess I wanted to end that by saying it's important to understand the Research Triangle Park in its relationship to Durham, and also understanding like Duke University is one of the key investors in the city of Durham. So this relationship is very like, it's almost linear to an extent. So yeah.
1: This is the Final Straw Radio on the Pacifica Network, and you're hearing our interview with Bam and Ro about solidarity with the Oakwood Park houseless encampment. So how does homelessness look there, and how do the city and university interface with houselessness in terms of like services or policing or allowable spaces, this sort of stuff?
2: I think homelessness in the unhoused community in Durham, we have understood it to be, you know, the community within the community. Now, once you engage with folks, once you are, you know, speaking with and talking to and trying to meet the needs of folks that are living outside, you enter like a community that's just within dealing with all the aspects of the external, but, you know, having their own way of moving, way of functioning, things that need to be done to survive to the next day. And we have, you know, been observing, you know, just like the desperation of the condition. And that's what Durham, similar to most cities, you know, has. Those who are unhoused, those who are always on that line of struggling, you know, financially, the desperation that is bred from that. And, you know, a lot of the unhoused folks are trying to create or trying to find some type of community. You know, a lot of it can end up being very alienated, very individual, but at the end of the day, folks are looking for, you know, general community. And, you know, we have seen that as something that has always been present. I think that, you know, when we talk about, I guess, like how the city interacts, there is a constant, you know, hostility that is present between the city, between, you know, folks that, you know, are housed, that live on the direct exterior of the encampment that we, you know, organize at. There's a constant hostility all around them, you know, all around those who are unhoused. And the city utilizes, you know, the enforcement of the police, you know, to control and corral the unhoused, to imprison and to, you know, displace them from, you know, their created, almost carved out homes and spaces in which they lay their heads down. There's a constant hostility towards them for that. Homelessness in Durham is always greatly underestimated by the city. They have like these numbers they put out of, we have this many thousand people who are unhoused, this many hundred people in this area, this, that area. And the number can't ever really properly be, you know, calculated because it's a constantly fluctuating condition. You know, people are unhoused and housed almost back and forth. There's some, you know, people that are always going to be on that line of not knowing if they'll have somewhere to stay at next month, next week, next year, you know, and those that have, you know, fallen out of being housed. So the city tries to calculate how many often to get a number to make their, you know, bullshit plans on care and community. But, you know, it's a condition that is just kind of ever changing and ever present. But there's never been and there will never be, because of the functions of just the state in general, a way of addressing, you know, that condition from the root of it. Of course, you know, we talk about like root causes. There's always a straying away from tackling the economic condition that presents that. So, and I guess a summary is that, like, those who are unhoused are sprawled throughout the city, are some mainly concentrated in the downtown areas, and are in a constant battle of hostility with the city, just trying to find somewhere to sleep, somewhere to sit, somewhere to rest, especially now, you know, in the summertime with this hot weather, being very unforgiving for those that are outside. But the city is almost hell-bent, dedicated to making life more difficult, you know, than it already is. And, you know, that's one thing that we've always understood, that the responses that those who are living outside have, the hostility, the lashing out, the expressions of emotion, just come from being in a constant state of hostility. Now, the police here target the unhoused very often. They arrest and imprison, they, you know, abuse and target the unhoused almost on an everyday basis, you know. So with that, there's no further understanding that needs to be had or created to why folks feel so hostile, feel so alienated while they're living outside, because all they deal with is that condition. And the city has no intention of actually addressing that for real. There have been attempts to pretend to care, which I'm sure we'll get into a bit later, but it is always a constant level of hostility towards the unhoused communities.
0: And you're always given such great, like, overview and understanding. I think the piece that I want to add is that the unhoused, based on, there's, like Dan had stated, there's difficulty in figuring out like the actual quote unquote statistics, but it is documented in many city county reports that the unhoused population of Durham County is disproportionately Black. And obviously that is not surprising when you understand the history of this anti-Black settler nation, and also specifically the history of Durham. And I think it's not ironic, but I think the city uses its history of like a Black Wall Street as a way to disregard those Black people who cannot be part of the affluent, who cannot be part of quote unquote society. And it's funny because even that Black Wall Street, back when it was first becoming what it is, so specifically like in the 1900s, in the period of like Reconstruction, we have John Merrick, who founds the North Carolina Mutual Life Insurance Company, which is the largest and oldest Black-owned life insurance company. And then you also have the creation of M&F Bank, which is a Black American owned and managed bank and one of the strongest in the nation. So you have this Black Wall Street that's developing at the time, but still that wealth, which is also allowed and funded by the wealthy white elite of the city. And you can look through the history and it will, you know, documents will say that some of these people received some donations and endowments from white benefactors, or were even allowed to create these businesses because there were some white folk that thought, okay, this should be okay. This is within the purview of what we would accept. But that still leaves the majority of Africans, of Black people in the city, dispossessed, working in those factories that I talked about, sharecropping, really struggling in even the domestic sector to make it by day to day. And so again, that history continues through the development of Durham to now you have, well, there's always been those who are unhoused, right? But in this current day and age, you see the population being disproportionately Black. And so very tied to the anti-Black history of the nation and the anti-Black development of the city of Durham.
1: Does the city have a business improvement district that it's, one got passed maybe a year ago in Asheville, and that's been, you know, another layer of anti-Black, but also like class-based policing of the downtown business district. Does Durham have something like that? And what does that kind of look like?
2: Yeah, so Durham has the DDI, or like Durham Downtown Incorporated. It's officially like a nonprofit organization. but they've had it for a while now. And for the past, I think, like 20 or so years, they've invested like a few billion dollars in just kind of building and creating a thriving downtown area, you know, with additional like adding businesses and creating new supposed opportunities for jobs and things along that, you know, along those lines. So they have like something similar to that. And I think the institution of that kind of correlates with how, you know, much more aggressive or aggravated the unhoused condition or the housing crisis has been. I think the, if I remember correctly, the Business Improvement District was founded in the 90s. And since that period of time, there has been a continuous growth in those that are unhoused. And I think that, like, that, as I can understand, like, homelessness in that condition is a required aspect of any sort of expansion or development. Like I think that for capital to thrive, for capitalism to continue to exist, there needs to be a permanent, you know, class of people who are always struggling. And the Business Improvement District added and aggravated that condition even more by continuously expanding, continuously plunging and destroying and deforesting land in the city to continuously build new businesses that hardly anybody even interacts with, but are just kind of there taking up the space, that are displacing people and forcing them out of homes, that is continuously, you know, raising and jacking up prices of just the living conditions in general. Because while like we are mainly organized with folks that are unhoused, we do also work with those that are housed, and they can attest to the fact that, you know, the price for their conditions of living have gone up so drastically, but there are also, you know, hundreds of businesses being opened almost every single year in the city. And that is, of course, directly correlated. But the condition of being unhoused is like a permanent requirement for that sort of expansion. Because if there are those that are struggling, that are, you know, dispossessed completely, that have nothing, they always will have a supposed desire to get back or to gain something, to work, to labor. And as more businesses grow, of course, they need laborers for said businesses. And that's where the condition of being unhoused or the condition of like intensified unemployment come into play, because then that permanent class of people who are will just always be struggling, always be on the edge of being unhoused or being unhoused quite literally, will always be able to be employed to, you know, work in these businesses that are ever growing.
1: This is the Final Straw Radio on the Pacifica Network, and you're hearing our interview with Bam and Roe about solidarity with the Oakwood Park houseless encampment. So a kind listener sent me a couple of articles about the eviction and refounding of an encampment at Oakwood Park, and that happened in April of this year and May. And you both have mentioned it. So I wonder if you could talk about the encampment and what reasons the city is giving for why it's mounting these evictions, and what you think is behind it.
2: Yeah, so I think the project for the encampment itself comes from, I guess, more of a collecting of the individual asks of those that were unhoused in Durham or in the area of the encampment. Now, folks had reached out needing, you know, immediate, you know, medical support or healthcare support, and we were able to assist them in that at least as much as we could. And then, like, being introduced to, you know, the growing encampment at, you know, Oakwood Park, was just kind of a side effect of being present to, you know, assist those individual needs. And as we were kind of working and getting used to that project, we were made aware of a sweep that was impending at the park in early April by the city, city workers and the police, and specifically the like the HART program, HART team, which I believe we could probably end up talking about later on, but they were also part of that initial attempted sweep. So being made aware of that, you know, there was a decision to decide to defend, you know, those that were there, and it kind of turned into this general project that we have now. But the city has constantly, consistently made encampments a public health care, health safety hazard, or whatever they might call it, because they say that encampments are invasive to these public spaces. They will give you a thousand reasons. There are needles on the ground, glass everywhere, people smoking. There are supposed public sex acts happening at the park, whatever reason they can give to not only employ the police, but also employ the general surrounding house community to the horrors of this encampment, supposedly. So they have given many reasons to why, like, this, it needs to be evicted and cleaned out and, you know, cleared out to allow for kids to come and use the playground and things like that. Which, again, like, we can understand on being on the ground that none of these things are true. But, you know, there is a narrative battle they always are constantly engaged in on the city level to ensure that whatever they do can be properly understood by the general community, and the practice of it can be kind of turned away from and looked away from by the majority of the city. But, you know, they, you know, have not said, but the real reason, of course, is, you know, from what I can explain, the social aspect of what encampments mean for a city that is trying to grow in the way that Durham is trying to grow. There needs to be, you know, a constant show of the city being in tip-top shape to show investors that this is, you know, a place that is, you know, ready and ripe for investment, for production, for expansion. And the existence of unhoused encampments is just something that cannot stand if the city is going to be given billions of dollars to build whatever bullshit business that will supposedly benefit the community or the city. So there's a constant process, a constant project to protect the image of Durham. And, you know, with there being a new encampment almost every month now in the city of people who are just outside who need somewhere to go and look for that sort of community on the small, on this small level, there's a project to remove and replace all of these encampments at some point down the line to protect that image of Durham being a thriving city that benefits everybody, yada, yada, yada, whatever myths that they can come up with. So that's always been the project. And I think for most cities, and Durham is not unique in this, that the image of the city is everything when it comes down to business ventures, economic expansion, and more the general social understanding of a city and attracting people to move there, live there, or whatever else aspirations that the state has for these cities. The removal and clearing of encampments is a part of that process, because if we can plunge and imprison and kill, you know, dispossess the undesirables, then our city can be purely, you know, for those that have, while removing those that do not. And, you know, I think that, like, the efforts that we have been able to commit to and you know, been somewhat successful in have challenged, you know, just the bulldozing, literal and figurative bulldozing of encampments to disallow for these to just be cut and dry, to have to drag, you know, the city out to fully show, like, why it is they're doing what they're doing. And not because we're going to confront them, you know, on their grounds, because the project of defense is one that, you know, will just kind of shed light on the truth of the condition and of the scenario that we're in, you know, against the will of the state that tries to so often hide their true intentions.
0: I understand the encampments as necessary. People need a place to be, to rest, to live. And more often than not, people want to do that amongst other people and not be isolated. So the encampments develop as just a natural process of how people live. And as Bam detailed very astutely, the way in which those who are unhoused live is considered unsightly, but not of their own kind of causes, I guess. This is, they're living in response to the conditions that have torn them away from their basic needs, and they are making do. So I think that is why they are there, and that is why they keep coming back, you know. And the evictions are for the development of land that they may occupy that is now lucrative or appealing to developers that want to build new apartments or houses and apartments, to be honest, communities for ideal workers who can work in the Research Triangle Park or in the headquarters of certain pharmaceutical companies and tech companies that are in downtown Durham, right? So the unhoused become a nuisance in that regard, but they also are very important. Like, the evictions of them is very important to the image, as Bam stated. And it's important to understand how the ability of the state and its police to move, corral, incarcerate, and harm people who have been marginalized by capitalist economy it is important for that process to look seamless, because that is a marker of how easily and how well the ruling class can accumulate their wealth, build capital, gain capital, and to continue to exploit. So it's a really disgusting kind of like display of what we can do, demonstrating that we have control of our city. We are able to create these borders firmly.
1: Can you talk a bit about the organizing that houseless folks and their allies have engaged in terms of mutual aid and eviction defense?
2: Yeah, so I think the folks that we have been supporting have asked for, a multitude of different things, but more generally a holistic project that can combine meeting their needs while also, in the presence of, imminent danger, a threat by the city, by its police, and by its reformist, organizations or whatever that it might be, that people are there to support. And, through the triaging of certain needs by the people, whether it is getting, comfortable things to sleep on or sleep in, to get clothes, to supply food and water, drinks and things like that, the needs of the everyday, that kind of becomes or became the project of defense, because it builds, a level of trust amongst the community to be able to rely on other people to get what they need, and also to create that need for themselves as well, to create the needs, the things that can meet that need. So, we have been kind of tasked with ensuring that there is a way of empowering people who are unhoused to supply themselves what they need to get through the everyday. And, results from that vary, of course, from trying to build a project like that to create some sort of autonomy within a space. It just takes time to build up the desire to do so. But the conditions, of course, still stay the same, still are desperate. And, I think for more specific projects, there's some things, of course, that we'll just kind of keep as, internal things that we're trying to just kind of work through and do and commit to. But more generally speaking, like the combination of mutual aid and defense of the encampments and defense against sweeps and evictions is one that relies on a lot of trust, amongst us to come into, the living spaces of people who are living outside to get what they need, bring what they need, and also to protect them when the time comes for that. Because while we haven't dealt with any specific, threats from the city, the time will always come back around. So trying to build in the meantime. But, the process of mutual aid, especially in Durham, the term mutual aid has been appropriated and perverted by many a nonprofit organization, by many people who desire to assist but don't have the actual political, ideological, commitments to maintaining that process. So for us, mutual aid meant, not only just supplying the material needs, but also trying to build an ideological support for that. And, it didn't take much for us to come in and say that, like, we don't put the police coming to try and evict people, and for folks to say, yeah, we don't either, but how do we do so? And trying to build up the, ability for them to do that themselves, and there's a commitment to the encampment, to being there, to being present. Folks don't just go get up and leave. They're committed to being there because of what's being built. And that's just kind of through engaging in, methods of building that trust, from us and also amongst each other. And, the aspect of defense just kind of comes down to, like, there will be a physical presence whenever there is an attempt. And, the first attempted sweep that was thwarted was through a spontaneous, or I guess a gathering of people very, very last minute to defend the space. And then the second one, where folks, something's worth removed and thrown out, but within an hour of it, were brought back and set back up, was just through a constant commitment to making sure the space remains there, it remains open, remains accessible to folks that need it. And it's been that way ever since. So I think that this combination of mutual aid and meeting needs and also defending when the time comes relies on the constant everyday process of building the trust amongst those who are housed, who are allied with the unhoused, and within the encampment itself, within the community itself, to rely on each other to make sure you can trust the person that you're sleeping next to every single night, whether in the same tent or separate tents.
1: One neighbor of the park is quoted in a News Observer article from April saying that the park lacks the resources appropriate for people's needs, like running water, sanitation, etc. And it kind of puts the onus on not providing a permanent shelter on the city, like as the city's responsibility. And though this is clearly not the whole picture, because it's still looking at homeless people or houseless folks as a problem to be dealt with, as opposed to people living in a condition and a circumstance who have agency. it does touch on a point that I think gets lost in these conflicts, that cities often offer meager housing opportunities. They limit where people are allowed to exist, and they pit housed neighbors against their houseless ones, just hoping that the houseless folks will go away or disappear. And houseless folks' views and concerns get lost in the mix as if they're just shuffled from place to place or no place at all. So I wonder if you want to share anything about the sort of tensions that are built up between neighbors, the people that are camping in the park, and the city.
0: Yeah, you know, in my time with the folks at Oakwood Park and seeing the dynamics between neighbors, between the city, I think it's very clear that the tensions are mounted in a very specific direction. And I guess, simply put, it is the pig class versus the poor and the unhoused. And by the pig class, I mean those individuals who are not ruling class, but who are affluent, who what we may call like middle class or even poor, but align themselves with aspirations of becoming ruling class or engaging in all the societal and economic pathways and structures that allow the rich to be rich, only simply for the ability to maintain a level of privilege above others. And so in that regard, we have encountered those neighbors who make it their duty almost to surveil the encampments, to spread lies and disinformation in the avenues that the city has provided for them, meaning like the city council. Folks love going up there and saying how disgusting, off-putting, dangerous these encampments are. And that's kind of where the tensions build. So I think the dangerous part of that is that the individuals who I'll say like folks of the pig class, they rely on the police to handle their discontent, which puts those who are unhoused at greater risk for obviously destruction of their temporary homes and incarceration and death. But even with that kind of tension, we still have many, many people that understand that being homeless, being unhoused is not a foreign state or condition, but it is merely an inevitable progression of one's own condition, living in the very, like, I don't even know how to describe the world that we're living in, but this very, like, hyper-capitalist environment where in order to get to live every day, you must work very hard for the majority of us, right? So even with those neighbors who make it their job to make the day-to-day life of those who are unhoused difficult and who choose to align themselves with the ruling class, there are many of us who are engaged in with the encampment, with the people there, who understand that this is the condition in which we have been dealt with under capitalism, and we are committed to figuring out ways in which we can resist and strongly and firmly oppose the city, you know, and all the state structures that make it so that we are constantly housing insecure or completely dispossessed.
2: I think that, like, when it comes to the relations between, you know, the housed and unhoused, you know, there is that, you know, ideological or social separation between these two conditions. You know, even though, you know, those that are housed are not, some are not often too far off from being unhoused just because of the, you know, unsteadiness or the insecurity of just being in these conditions, being poor, being, you know, on the brink. There is still like state manufactured alienation and hierarchy being built, you know, between those that have and those that do not. And it might not always be materially, you know, real, but it is something that is mentally and psychologically embedded to where, you know, those that, you know, have a home, that have a job, that are working or are making some sort of money, can always be secure in the fact that at least we're not them. You know, those that sleep outside, those that sleep on benches, that stay in tents, that are, you know, in encampments, there's always that separation. And within that, it allows for people who do have to do everything they can to make sure they don't get to the condition, the deplorable condition of being unhoused. And, like, you know, that adds to the idea that the state, that capital will always have people who are willing to work, to labor, to do whatever job, whatever occupation, to make sure they have money, because there are economic implications for that, but also social implications to not wanting to fall down that ladder, to be completely dispossessed and displaced. So being willing to do whatever it takes to be, you know, somewhere besides outside. And even those that we take care of that are in the encampment also have aspirations to be somewhere else. Most people, when you ask them what they want, they say they want a job, they want to work, they want to labor, you know, and that's an understandable next step for the condition, but it's something that has been, you know, put as the pinnacle of what people can do, of what people have access to, is when you work, you know, when you have something that you get up and go and make money from every day, when you're toiling away for hours a week, you know, that becomes the pinnacle. And, you know, that condition, you know, socially just creates and reifies the existence of the exploitation that, you know, people face on an everyday basis. And, you know, it's a condition, a psychological condition that we try to struggle against almost every day at this point, to challenge the psyche, understanding it is not something that is inherent, but something that is embedded into the minds of people, you know, that live outside and our house as well. Something that has to be challenged as, you know, not the final or last step to success or to prosperity, but something that has been proposed as, you know, the primary way to be useful or to be of use, you know, to society.
1: This is the Final Straw Radio on the Pacifica Network, and you're hearing our interview with Bam and Roe about solidarity with the Oakwood Park Houseless Encampment. The city has worked alongside RTI, or Research Triangle Institute International, to create this project called Holistic Empathic Assistance Response Team, or HART, that has participated in some of these sweeps. And I think Bam mentioned HART before. Can you talk a little bit about what this is? Like, there was a project, I think, out of Eugene called Cahoots in Eugene, Oregon, that was meant to be a non-police emergency response. And I wonder if this is like started off as a sort of something in that vein. I mean, they're clearly working with police during these camp evictions. And can you talk a bit about the relationship between the university, the police, and this HART project?
0: I really want to pass this to Bam first, because he has some very really interesting and important things to say, and then I'll kind of go after that.
2: Yeah, so HART, and I'm not familiar with Cahoots, but I am familiar with the activity in Eugene when it comes down to the, you know, eco-activist, eco-defense, you know, organizers and movers over there. But HART, and more generally the Community Safety Department, was created in response directly to the 2020 uprisings. It was something that the state has signaled to the cities around the country to create some sort of reform, or to offer some sort of concession to people that were rightfully engaged in rageful rebellion across the country in response to the constant, you know, police killings and you know, police activity in certain communities. So the Community Safety Department in Durham was created in response to that, to start the process of quelling that anger of the people. And in Durham specifically, there was a lot of activity, you know, during those uprisings. So that was something that was almost directly created for that. And, you know, HART comes around to function as, yes, the non-police, non-lethal emergency organization or force that is the alternative to police. They are beyond policing, you know, from what some folks might say. And, you know, they function in a way where they will tell you up front that we do not work with police. We have our own thing. We're here for you. We care for you, things like that. But through all practical and functional, you know, activity, they do the exact opposite. And of course, it's clear with the encampments, because we see that they were active and present and telling people before the attempted sweeps that the cops were coming, you know, that they were on the way to come and clear out the encampment. And like, you know, it showcased to a lot of the people who are staying outside the true function of HART. But we have been in a constant battle to delegitimize their existence, even though they've attempted so often to, you know, reify their place in the city and then within the, you know, unhoused population. They've infested a lot of different encampments with their activities, supposed, you know, relocating and housing efforts. They try to create a place, a permanent place in the function of the unhoused on an everyday basis. But their true intentions, of course, were to be a part of that controlling and corralling system that the police and the city and the general state take part in and activate. And HART, you know, has expanded their programs out to now they have systems or programs like the involuntary commitment program where they can just take someone off the street, kidnap them, and place them in Duke Hospital, who they have a partnership with for that program specifically, because they decide through whatever process that the folks that stay outside cannot make decisions independently. They must be made for them. And they've expanded out to these kind of projects as a direct combination and collaboration with the police, because they understand that there is such a anger and discomfort with the police coming and doing certain things, that HEART becomes the replacement for that. And again, like, that is a direct reform response from the 2020 uprisings. And, you know, I think HEART has tried their best to distance themselves, but when you can clearly see that they are engaging with the police chief, talking to them during sweeps that are currently happening to discuss what needs to be done, they're giving messages from the police back and forth, the collaboration is clear and it's there. And then when you engage in that involuntary commitment program that takes folks off the street, and we have a very specific example of that from one of the folks that stayed in the encampment, you can see that the carcerality never leaves these kind of programs when they come from, you know, the state's formatted reforms. It's always there. The capturing, the control, the ways in which they can just be kidnapped off the street is permanent in any, you know, law enforcement force. And HEART exemplifies that as well. And they continue to do so. But now with, you know, the more communal-based defense projects and assistance projects for the unhoused, they have kind of been rendered obsolete. But that project, at least for me personally, is still ongoing.
0: Thank you for that, Ben. I think the analysis that you have been building and as it relates to HEART is really important. Yeah, so thank you. I just want to add that they irritate me so goddamn much. Like, I just cannot stand the way in which they move, which is so, like, cowardly and so deceiving. They have this reputation that they're trying to build in regards to, like, making, like, announcements to certain people in the community who are considered, like, activists, to say, hey, we're aware of the police planning a sweep on this day. And they feel very proud about that because they, you know, are doing what the city told them to do. And they present themselves as a separate entity from the police in doing this kind of, like, hey, just want to let you know violence is coming your way. Please, you know, duck and cover. If you need help ducking, well, I'll help you duck. But they make no effort. I mean, it's not their purpose, but they don't make any effort to stop the police, to counter the process or whatever decision makers saying that encampments need to be sweeped. They don't actually intervene to say, hey, we have all this quote unquote affordable housing that we're building, but this is unrealistic. It's not affordable, right? People just need to be housed. We have all of these empty apartments, all of these empty buildings. What can we do with them? But no, their job is to make people complacent and comfortable with the violence that will be coming to them. And I think that is why I really despise them, and they irritate the out of me. Yeah, that's it.
2: Yeah, and then I think I just wanted to add lastly that, like, HEART does come from the idea of an alternative to policing in Durham, does come from a community demand that was created, you know, around the time of the uprisings and the creation of the community safety department. Like, people in the community that were organizing then did advocate for a program that was different from the police. But what many of them and what we have, of course, understood is that when a demand is given to a city, you know, or to a state, there's always a possibility for it to be co-opted, to become something that benefits the state, but hardly ever benefits the people that made the demand. And that's what HEART became for a lot of people. And, you know, I think that, you know, with the institution of HEART, you know, into almost the everyday programs of emergency response, it became at least formatted to what people wanted, an alternative. But when it gets, you know, taken, the idea gets taken by the state, it becomes something that will always, always reify their existence. And that is something that the community didn't really want, but that's what it was given, you know, and that's why the making of demands in that way always end up back in the same place, as a concession being given and a co-optation, you know, being, you know, what infests all demands that people make.
1: yeah, I don't think the state is never going to give up power. And so every demand to it needs to be taken with the expectation that you're going to get handed a snake and not like a handshake. Well, I've had you both on for a long time, and I really appreciate this conversation and all you've had to share. I just wanted to kind of close out with a question of what are some lessons that you take from the organizing that you've been engaged in and seeing going around homeless communities in Durham? And also if there are any groups that you want to uplift for support or further information from listeners in the audience?
0: Yeah, I'll start off here. I think as someone newer to this type of community organizing, the lesson I've gained so far is like organizing is not simply like just like lectures and webinars and reading all the books and knowing the how to quote so-and-so and in a debate. It is really the process of reading texts that are impactful. Like for me, I've been reading George Jackson, Kwesi Balogun, Safia Bukhari, Russell Maroon Schultz, like reading the theory, reading the experiences, and then implementing that as I go into these communities, right? Because I see these people, as my family. So what I'm learning, I share with them, and we all try to figure out what praxis like works for us. As far as like, how will we move together as a unit? How do we deal with conflict? How are we honest with each other and what we can and cannot do? And so I've kind of understood like, oh, okay. I see what like Lorenzo and Janina Irvin were saying when it comes to like meeting the daily needs of the people. Like that is the organizing that will build, you know, relationships and community that builds a movement that is outside and inside, meaning like behind the walls and outside of the wall, making that connection is really like every day figuring out how we are going to build a new world, right, within what we're doing right now. And how do we actually share and spread what we are learning and like the understanding of our condition? And how are we going to determine that we deal with that, right? I think that's one of the greatest lessons. And within that, there's the recognition of it takes time. It requires patience. It requires a listening that respects what people are saying, the histories they may give you of themselves, of the place that they're in, of the city officials, politicians that you may not have even known, right? And then, just being honest overall. So hopefully that made sense, but that's kind of what I've been learning. It's been a beautiful process, very, very difficult. Nothing has been easy and nothing has been too beautiful in a sense of like, oh, it's just like, you know, 1 + 1 = 2. The simplest 1 + 1 = 2 is like, I need some water. And you're like, great, I have some water for you. You know what I mean? But it's been very rewarding. And yeah, I think one thing I'd like to leave off with, so Michael Kimball, who is a Black gay anarchist political prisoner, you know, has said that in the struggle for building a movement towards liberation, he's received a lot of joy in that it's been hard, so hard, but it's the building of those relationships that make it worth it and the change that happens that make it worth it. And so I'm like definitely seeing that.
1: That's awesome. Thank you so much for sharing.
2: I mean, I can say what I learned, but it's not much more of a conclusion than that, for real. But I'll try to sum up. I think that, like, you know, one of the main lessons that I've learned is that, you know, a lot of organization or projects in our area and more in general tend to be very singular and individual. This project has taught me and has taught those that we work with, you know, how necessary holistic organization is, how necessary it is to build holistic projects to meet all the requirements for communities. And we don't learn what these things are until we actually engage and discuss and decide. You know, in working with the folks in the encampment at the park, you know, we, you know, have been able to discuss certain, you know, histories, certain, you know, theories, like, you know, Rohit explained, and reading with them, studying with them, the things that we read and we have studied, you know, and talking about the concept of what it means to resist, what, you know, a constant state of rebellion is, and how that when you are unhoused and you continue to, you know, live every day and survive, you are in that state of rebellion. Just being conscious of that is the next step, you know. And a lot of the folks do aspire for a lot of different things. They aspire to be liberated. They aspire to have somewhere to stay. They aspire to just take, you know, what they need, you know. And I think that is a very important aspect to what has, you know, taught me, you know, and being more, you know, understanding, more open and more, I just observant what the aspirations are. And then also learning that, like, nothing is inaccessible to those that are unhoused. None of the reading, none of the studying, none of the organizing tactics, nothing like that is inaccessible. It all just has to be shared. And we are in a struggle, in a project that is a walking and breathing and ever-changing archive, you know, for our work. And it needs to be shared. It needs to be disseminated. It needs to be opened up so that we don't have just projects that are stagnated. We have projects that can develop and grow. And this project, you know, has needed and will continue to need constant development and growth. And I think I'm excited to continue on and to push past where we're at now to get to something even greater than this.
0: I did neglect to say, I would encourage folks to please consider donating to the Oakwood Park Fund. We collectively use that money to get folks what they need every day, tents, water, food, fans, anything that they require. We use that money for that. So if people could donate, that would be greatly appreciated.
2: And yeah, no specific groups exactly that I can name. I think that I would just tell folks to just tap into the park if you're in the area. You know, even if you are a few hours away, you know, there is work that is continuing on and is growing every day in our city. And if there's interest in being involved, you know, come find where people are at. Come find what a movement is and then try to join, try to be a part of it in some capacity.
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4: Donald Trump is a fascist. The drug war has zero benefit. Terrorists and gangs love it ever so. And this is Cultural Baggage. Oh, hello, my friends. Thank you for being with us on this edition of Cultural Baggage. I am Dean Becker, the Reverend Most High. We've got a great guest lined up for us today. He's Mr. Theodore M.E. Taylor, the bow tie guy, and I want to welcome you to the show. How you doing, Theodore?
5: I'm doing fantastic. How you doing, Dean?
4: I'm good. Thank you for being with us. You know, I saw your comedy special out there on Comedy Dynamics, and it just knocked me out, and that's why I wanted to bring you on the show. Let's talk a little bit about it. In that show, you indicated you're a black man with a white voice. Let's talk about that to begin.
5: Yeah, it's my privilege, I guess, you know. I have one of these voices. It's Obama's voice. I just have a different cadence. That's all it is. Like, I was talking to the other, if I just slow down like this, it's exactly Obama. Like, that's it's a voice that you develop. I told you this before. I call myself the cop whisperer. Because I get out of a lot of traffic tickets sounding like this, you know. Yeah. They're not really fully for it. And then you see a name, Theodore, and it's like, well, I mean, I guess they think I'm one of the good ones, and they hardly ever give me tickets.
4: Well, there you go. Yeah, and Obama does have his own cadence.
5: It's very short and choppy. And you
4: yes, it
5: can
4: is.
5: Talk like this if you just slow it down.
4: No.
5: but honestly, it's essentially my voice.
4: Right. Now, I watched Donald Trump, and I honestly think that he thinks he's a comedian. What is your thought in that regard?
5: He's not.
4: but he does try.
5: He's an anomaly, man. He's what he is. Like, I mean, we've known this man to be a con man all our lives. Like, he was broke. And then the joke was he was poor, so he was on The Apprentice. And we all knew the joke. He didn't have money. and like you're fired. And like we knew that they built that set for him. Most of us knew all this stuff. And he's like, and then like this whole thing, like, well, Trump is funny. No, he's humorous. You know, he says horrible things. He's like a grandpa in the back saying horrible things. Now you put that gr crazy grandpa in charge, you got a problem on your hand. You know, it's like they say it's you can't you invite a clown into the into the castle. He doesn't make the castle you know, a kingdom. He makes it a circus. You know.
6: And he does. And speaking of which, he'd had a circus out on the front lawn just a week ago, with motorcycles jumping. What was your thought in
5: He
6: that?
5: still has a state fair now. He has like a he put a Ferris wheel on that mug now. It's not supposed, man. We when

0: Like it's a nuts. We live in a crazy world, and everybody's just okay with it when he does it. For him being a comedian, no. I spent too long to do this for him to be sharing my thing. He's humorous, by all means, but that's not a guy I want running anything.
1: Yeah, he's just someone to laugh at,
0: Yeah.
1: not okay. Now, and to mention, and let's don't talk about what he said, but one of those fighters that night said something just outrageous, and it was just left to stand, at least for that night. Trump shook his hand, and the process just went on. Your thought there, sir?
0: Well, it's a trope that's been going on for years, and they've been saying it. That's why I'm not a big fan of old Candace Owens turning a leaf, because she pushed that a long way. It's the same way that he pushed his birther stuff along the way. Like the man said, like I mean, he let a freaking buffoon with
1: Yeah.
0: a microphone in front of him. What do you expect to happen? Something crazy was gonna happen. It's just a degradation of the office. It's a degradation of the whole thing. Like, I mean, and then like I saw him on a recent interview. He was on a sports interview. The guy who said the thing about Michelle. He's like, "Oh, I was just calling her a man." Like, it's like the blatant lies. Like, you guys want to say it, but you want to throw rocks and hide your hand. Like you have this man, like, say it with your chest. Be real about it. You're
1: Yeah.
0: backing off of it because you know it was a horrible thing to say. You know, it's and these aren't real men. They're just like it's just a bunch of children saying anything. That's why this whole like there's this whole like brolosphere that's happening now with stand-up comedy, right? And this is where that comes from.
1: Yeah.
0: Like that thing, well, you can't say anything anymore. You can say whatever you want. Freedom of speech isn't nothing between you and me. It's between you and the government. The government, you can say whatever you want, and the government is not allowed to say to infringe your rights on saying it. Between me and you, if I don't like you, I can stop watching your thing. I can stop doing the things that you know. That's free. That's part of my freedom of speech. You know, and it's like, and it's this whole thing of you can't say anything anymore. Comedy's dead. No, comedy's dead. Comedy evolves. You can't say the same thing you can't say years before. The trick is getting away with it.
1: Yeah.
0: That's the beauty of it. It's being cheeky and getting away with the things that you're being cheeky with. You know what I'm saying?
1: Sure.
0: Like you are supposed to push the envelope, but it should be so profound, so funny enough that you get away with it and you let people think.
1: Yeah.
0: But these cats just want to say the N-word on stage if you can move, you know? And that's what they think freedom of speech is, and it's crazy.
1: It is. I love George Carlin. I think he's one, perhaps the greatest. But when I went to see him, he offended even me. And then I realized that's part of comedy.
0: Yeah.
1: That's part of good comedy is to reach out and touch people's brain a little bit, right?
0: It is. But you just can't be offensive.
1: Right.
0: Like, as Chris Rock says, if you say a joke and nobody laughs, that's not a joke, it's a sentence. You
1: Right.
0: know? So like that's the trick. You got to be able to do the craft. You know? You just
1: Yeah.
0: can't go out there and just say horrible offensive stuff. You got to put it with a bunch of yakety smackities and twine it in, and you know, and it comes out, blah, this is a joke. You make people think, you make it profound, and keep going. You just don't scream out the N-word or Michelle Obama's a this. You can't do that.
1: Right.
0: Like, that's not funny. That's just offensive.
1: I've seen several TV captures of George Carlin, and he was able to kind of repeat the same verbiage, if you will, the same joke, if you will. Comedy takes courage, it takes intelligence and memory. You've got to have the memory to stand up there and repeat those things at the right time, right?
0: Right. A joke is they say tragedy plus time equals a joke, you know what I'm saying?
1: Yeah.
0: You know, like if you say something, I mean, you wait a little bit, it all becomes funny. People, you know, I mean, people are making 9/11 jokes as obscene as you don't think it is. It's like, I mean, it's part of what it is, you know?
1: But you mentioned that state fair. It's the National State Fair that was held there, I think, in Washington, D.C. They invited 50 states to show up with their booths.

0: And I think that, and this is the truth, there was something like 11 attendees showed up to this event. The electricity went out, the ice cream melted, the Ferris wheel wouldn't run. It's just another example of well, Trump's failures, right?
1: Here's the thing, man. You're not gonna get a New York boy to host a good state fair. Ain't no fried Twinkies. Ain't no fried mushrooms, ain't no corn dogs. It's a fiasco, man. He didn't have the people singing there. People were walking away from his like rallying thing that he had. We're kind of sick of it, man. Like the pool's green. Like every single thing is just messed up. And
0: Ideas.
1: it's just basically, yeah, like you said, it's just it's what this country is right now.
0: I think it was just the day before he had that Freedom 250 where you mentioned the talent didn't want to sing, didn't want to be a part of it, and the crowd started walking out about halfway through Trump's speech because he's just regurgitating his, campaign speech again. He's not talking about freedom. He's just saying how beautiful the pool is again, you know.
1: And he's low energy. He's like, he's not, it's not, he's got nobody to run to. He's lame ducking it. The past, even this, like, the thing with the housing bill he just recently vetoed. You could have gotten a win, but you're an idiot.
0: Idiot. He is.
1: That was an easy layup for you. You can tout that you did it. You can lie that you were behind the scenes, but now we know. We now know you did nothing. You did absolutely nothing. And Congress actually worked for a little bit and you tried to crap on it. And I'm glad. I'm glad we know that you're worthless.
0: I'm an old guy. I'm on Social Security. I had to borrow some money the other day because of Trump's prices on gas, his prices on groceries, and et cetera. It's just he does not care for the little people, does he?
1: No. He doesn't. It's the way he showed, like, even in this every single thing he does, everybody says, "What about these people? Oh, they don't know." He always pushes this away. Doesn't care about what he goes in his wake. He'll destroy every single thing he wants to. And I've never seen anyone fail up as much as I've seen this man does. It's a failing up through his whole entire life, and he just leaves destruction in their wake. I don't understand how we didn't see this happening.
0: He is bold. He is, I guess, assuming that the Project 2025 is going to work out and that SAVE Act is going to work out and somehow he's going to survive all of this. Some have said he's made $4.5 to $5 billion in just the last year through his corruption. And meantime, the rest of us are beginning to starve. It's just outrageous.
1: People don't understand how much a billion is. That's a lot of money. I mean, a new guy's about to be a trillionaire. Like, these people can solve the problems of this world, and they refuse to. And they borrow and they borrow. Who are they borrowing from? Us. And people and these guys who love billionaires and things like that. I mean, don't get me wrong. I'm a capitalist. I am. I like people to get money. But like I don't like when it's corrupt. And when we start taking the rules away from capitalism, when we start letting certain people break the rules and basically do whatever they want to in the markets, and then you don't let all regular people have at it, like things start to break, and it's gonna be a problem pretty soon.
0: But you mentioned the trillionaire. I think that's Elon Musk, that he took his company private and he now is worth $1.2 trillion. And folks need to understand that's 1.2 million stacks of millions. It's just so much money that, he could help so many people. Right here, I'm going to do a little break here. Hi, folks. I am Dean Becker reminding you, you're listening to Cultural Baggage here on the Drug Truth Network and Pacifica Radio. We have as our guest, Mr. Theodore M.E. Taylor, the bow tie guy. Now, Theodore, I want to kind of switch gears, talk about drug war for a second, all right?
1: Okay, boss.
0: The Supreme Court ruled just about a week ago on a Texas case that marijuana users can now legally own guns. I think that's a good thing. Your thought?
1: Yeah. I'm down with
0: All right.
1: it.
0: All right.
1: I also like the Second Amendment too. When the Second Amendment works for everyone, let's go.
0: Yep. No, I'm with you, man.
1: The biggest this is the group biggest group of people who ain't gonna shoot one person. Like, who'll be late to the crime.
0: Well, I've often heard the phrase that police are moments away when seconds count. And that's about where it's at. Now, here's another. Reefer Madness is still alive here in America. Here's another story I want to look at. Alabama is now going to require women medical marijuana users to get a pregnancy test every month.
1: It's just another way to keep women down, man. It's just another way to be in women's vaginas. Like, yeah, that's all it is, man.
0: Yeah.
1: Like, what about men? Why don't we get to drug use? There's got to be some sort of law that they're breaking, because you can't sit there. If you legalize it, you can't just be checking if they're pregnant or not. You know, that's crazy.
0: Well,
1: Like, I
0: it's
1: mean, that's none of your business. It's another people. Oh God, it's just another way. We don't tell. Are we going to be checking if they have alcohol in their system? Are we going to
0: no.
1: be checking if they have cigarettes? Do they smoke cigarettes? Like I just, I like. Why don't we keep going? What's going on further? Let's check and see if they've been in the sun for too long. I don't know. Like, where do we stop?
0: That's a good one. I want to use curse words on air because comedians use them. They have a point. They help make the point. And the fact that we have, well, Carlin said seven deadlies. I think two or three of them are now allowed already. But the fact being that these are words that were, I don't know, offended people 100 or 200 years ago, and that are now still carried forward as, I think, religious situations. I don't know how to put it. It just seems so unnecessary to have these laws. Your thought?
1: My father is a preacher. He's a Baptist preacher, and he hates cuss words, and he's also seen my act. So
0: Yeah.
1: and he really he it's one of those things, man. Okay, man, like, we're all grown-ups, man. We're not young children. We can hear a bad word every once in a while. You know, I
0: Yeah.
1: just don't I don't I guess I mean if you if we're putting on air and children can't say them, I'm saying children are saying the worst things anyway. These with the internet being the way it is,
0: Yeah.
1: I mean, it is what it is. I don't knock anybody for not cursing. I just need to get my point across
0: Yeah.
1: immediately. So, like, I don't.
0: And those certain words help to get that
1: They
0: point
1: just
0: across.
1: helped to understand, you
0: Now,
1: know? It's like, you know what I'm saying? I mean, I don't know.
0: You mentioned that $1.8 billion slush fund, I think, earlier. And the fact of the matter is, it's still in limbo. It hasn't been totally quashed. They're still trying to, pull it out of the water, so to speak. But contained within that is also a provision that allows Trump and his family and, I don't know, associates to be free from IRS inspection or governance over their taxes, et cetera, that they can just get away with anything insofar as their taxes. It's just another part of this, I call it fascist
1: Yeah,
0: process. Your thought?
1: it is part of fascism, but like it's stupid fascism. Like they're not good fascists. You know what I'm saying? Like
0: No.
1: it's like they're like Keystone Cop fascists. It's like
0: Yeah.
1: weird. Like it's really weird. I don't understand. It's like a childhood's like, and I don't want to pay taxes anymore, and you can't. You know, it's like. It's so weird. It's the weirdest thing ever. That
0: Yeah.
1: can't stick. You know it can't stick. It's
0: Oh.
1: against the law. It may go on from now, but how many years you got? A year and a half? You got what, like 3 more months until the midterms? And then the reckoning will start. So, like, good luck. Try to get it all, buddy. Enjoy so we can see all the crimes. I want all the crimes laid out. And then we'll eventually be good. Like, just stupidity. You can't audit me if I have my hands on this piece of paper. It's like, yeah, we can. We will.
0: Speaking of fascists, I understand fascism to mean that you hire yes men to do the work under the dictator. And that's what Trump has done. I mean, Pete Hegseth is a prime example, isn't he?
1: He learned from his first term that you can't get anybody in there that has a brain. You gotta bring dummies. You gotta bring Pete Sell says part of that brain is probably ate up by a bunch of alcohol.
0: Oh,
1: You know
0: yeah.
1: what I'm saying? That brain's probably better. You got a guy with a worm in it at one point in time, you know what I'm saying? Like you gotta you brainless idiots step in. Marco Rubio is a grown man who stood in shoes too big just to impress the leader. Like, how do you go home to your kids and look them in the face? That's crazy to me. You know, like you have to bring these crazy sycophantic idiots. Like, and the best place to get them from, and more power to them, Fox News. You just gotta gobble them all up, man. Just dummy after dummy, and just put them in place somewhere. You know what I'm saying? And hey, let Linda McMahon run the freaking education, be Secretary of Education. What did she used to do? Run wrestling. Okay. Like it's
0: We have
1: insane.
0: this now, this situation trying to end the war in Iran. We've got this memorandum of understanding, which supposedly is going to give billions of dollars to Iran and not constrain them that much over the uranium, et cetera, et cetera. It's like they won this war, right?
1: Memorandum of understanding, paper of truth, certificate of justice. It's like, oh, just so stupid. This $300 billion that we're giving them, because you can buy into it, but in the end day, when the bill there, we are liable for that $300 billion, and then on top of that, they get to sell their oil in dollars. They're going to be the first trillionaires. Like, who are they going to hook up with? China? Of course. And this is what's going to happen. And then, like, I mean, we are set up for something bad. And I don't understand why no one else sees this. And we need to catch up because something's coming around the corner and it's going to be insane.
0: Well, just touching again on that state fair where the people were walking out, the thing that drove them out was Trump started talking about drug prices, that they're down 200, 300, 600%. You could see the people leaving as he's saying that. He has no concept of math, does he?
1: No. Well, he has no concept of anything. Like his whole life things that like the reason why his casinos and thing were working before was because of his first wife, Ivana. You know, she was running everything. She was the head of everything. And then he cheated on her and she left and then he went bankrupt. He doesn't do anything. He is a concept of a plan human being. That's what he does. He does concepts of a plan and they're all stupid plans. He was bankrupt. Nothing. He was nothing. The banks wouldn't pay for him. Russia came in there and he was getting loans and stuff from Russian banks. And then, oh, he was bank. He was nothing was happening. Oh, let's prop him up on this stupid game show that dummies remember from like years ago. Like he's in our area because we put him up there, and we constantly put that guy up there. And I thought everybody was, we all knew the joke. Like I thought we were all in on it, but apparently, some of us thought it was real.
0: Too many people thought he was some top executive brainiac. I don't know. To show how little Trump thinks of the intelligence of the people of the United States, he's of lately been trying to inform us. Most people, he said, don't know that there's a B in the word dumb. And your thought there, sir.
1: He's dumb. Like
0: With a B.
1: He's a dumb. He's a dumb. I will say this. The insults aren't as good as it used to be. You know? Then
0: No.
1: he's kind of missing. He's kind of missing a step a little bit. Like, hey, some of us didn't know dumb had a D in it. Crooked Hillary, that's pretty good. That was good. It caught on like wildfire. Lock Her Up, that was fantastic chant. Now it's a, hey, did y'all know dumb had a B in it? Like, I mean, he's losing it, man.
0: Well, he is, and we're about to wrap it up here, but the one that really aggravates me now is he's still calling Joe Biden Sleepy Joe when he's caught everywhere napping in the middle of meetings. Your thought?
1: I'm glad when Joe Biden actually outlives him, I pray to God. like he'll see. I mean, this dude's not even doing the job and he's falling asleep. So it just shows how weird and sycophantic and culty that these people are. The same thing they were blaming Joe Biden on. Oh my God. I saw this stupid thing with Don Jr. talking about his dad was able to catch a hat and he was like, because somebody threw a hat and a marker for him to like sign it, right? And he's like, my dad, he just, you know, caught the hat out of the air. And it was like, dude, he's like, Joe Biden can't even ride a bicycle. No, Joe can ride a bicycle. He can't stop a bicycle. That's the difference. There's a difference. Joe out here can ride as many bikes as he wants to. It's the stopping that's the problem. And why did we have Joe Biden on a bike anyway? This is the reason things. It's like little things that way like, we did this to ourselves. Oh my God, Joe Biden was falling down the stairs. Did you know that there are smaller stairs to get on Air Force One? Why won't we just use the small stairs for this man? So like we kind of did that to ourselves. So you can call him all you want, but at least Joe was able to you know stay awake during cabinet meetings. And he could, and then when he had like executive orders, he could tell you exactly every single thing was on that executive order. You know, he didn't spend times rambling on in speeches. So call him a sleepy all you want. If he's sleepy, that man passed the most legislation with a like half and half Senate than anybody ever else. If that's sleepy, you haven't passed. You passed one thing, one thing, and the thing they were gonna give you. You decided not to freaking add that. You know what I'm saying?
0: Yeah.
1: So give me Sleepy Joe all day.
0: There you go. All right. Once again, friends, we've been speaking with Theodore M.E. Taylor, the bow tie guy. And I want to thank you for being with us, Theodore.
1: Hey, thanks for having me.
0: And is there a website folks could learn more about what you've been up to?
1: Just check out my Instagram, man, at Theodore Comedy on everywhere and at Theodore Comedy on YouTube. I'm actually about to, post this video that I do. I do this thing called Eating Foreign. Basically, all my foreign funny friends, I have a meal with them and tell them about their country. This time I'm doing Iran and I have three others to check. So my friend Al Bamani, who's from Iran, where I'm about to do a little thing about his country and some of the food from there. So.
0: This is a time of turmoil and maybe a time of terror by the time this November election comes around. It's time for you to stand up. If they have another No Kings March, be there. If you've got letters to write to your elected officials, do so. They need to hear from you. They need to know you're out there and standing tall for freedom and justice. And I remind you once again that because of prohibition, you don't know what's in that bag. And I urge you to please be careful. Always remember that euphoria is a blessing, not a crime. I guess this is Comedians Week, so I want to close with something from our old friend that I miss so very much, Mr. Stephen Colbert.
2: Speaking of sex, drugs, according to the Wall Street Journal, America loves cocaine again. To be fair, I don't think anyone ever stops loving cocaine. I think they just run out. Turns out, in the last 6 years, cocaine consumption has increased 154%. Because U.S. focus on fentanyl has made it easier to smuggle cocaine in from Mexico. And now cocaine sold in the U.S. is cheaper and as pure as ever for retail buyers. That really sounds like we're advertising for cocaine now. Is cocaine, are we sponsored? Are we sponsored by the Medellin cartel?
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4: In the spring of 1930, a strike at a Philadelphia hosiery mill erupted into one of the most dramatic labor conflicts of the early Depression years. What began as a fight against wage cuts quickly escalated into violent confrontations between strikers, strike breakers, and police, culminating in the killing of 22-year-old worker Carl Mackley.
5: He wasn't even on strike at Averly. He was just a sympathizer that wanted to help out his comrades.
4: Tens of thousands would march in Carl Mackley's funeral procession, and his name would later live on in one of the nation's first union-sponsored housing cooperatives. On this week's show, which comes to us from our friends at the Philadelphia-based Labor John podcast, we hear the remarkable story of the H.C. Averly Hosiery Mills strike, where workers fought not only for decent wages, but for dignity and justice, and whose struggle left a lasting mark on Philadelphia's labor movement. And on Labor History in Two.
6: That was the day over 200 socialists, anarchists, and Marxists representing over 40 organizations met at Brands Hall in Chicago to convene the founding of the Industrial Workers of the World.
4: I'm Chris Garlock, and this is Labor History Today.
7: Sammy Gage will never go solo. We're teaching our history.

0: 5 years later, and now we're something. Working class just ruling. Trillionaire in this economy? Who you fooling? You scum. Hello and welcome to the Labor John Podcast. Sam James.
1: Gabe Christie.
0: And today, we're going to get right to it. What are we going to talk about today, Gabe?
1: Today, we're going to be talking about the 1930 H.C. Aberley Company hosiery mill strike.
0: Gabe, are we going to talk about silky smooth socialism today?
1: We are.
0: That's my favorite topic. Mm-hmm. Let's go.
1: To give a very brief synopsis of the origins of silky smooth socialism, in the 19-teens, hemlines started to shorten on women's skirts. This, in turn, led to a preference for showing off a little bit more of your hosiery or your stockings, which then led to higher demand for higher quality stockings. So to meet that demand, hosiery companies expanded production to take advantage of a booming market. And one of these companies was H.C. Aberley & Company, located on A Street between Lippincott and Clearfield, up in kind of the Kensington area, going into the early 30s. Demand for silk stockings was still high, so this was a relatively stable product, which meant that the production was still high and the companies were still able to squeeze out as much profit as they could. So while business was continuing and was booming, the owners of the Aberley Hosiery Mills did everything in their power to squeeze as much profit out of their workers as they could. The Aberley Company owned actually a bunch of different mills. They also owned the Fidelity and Hancock Mills, also in Kensington. But the H.C. Aberley Mill, which is the main one that we'll be talking about, was the largest that had over 1,000 employees and employed both men and women. Yeah. So by the late winter and early spring of 1930, the management at the H.C. Aberley Company Mill, the main one, decided that they needed to extract even more profit out of their workers and started to implement wage cuts and changes to the work schedule. This pissed everybody off. So the union declared a strike sometime in late February 1930. I could not find an exact date. Basically, the earliest newspaper accounts just say, like, the strike that started last week. And that's it. So I couldn't find the exact date. Strike starts late February 1930. Picket lines go up all around the mill. And at first, were fairly peaceful. But the bosses started to try to bring in scabs, and tensions rose very quickly. So on the evening of Friday, February 28th, 1930, 24-year-old hosiery worker James Smith was walking to his home at 7th and Dauphin after a shift at the Aberley Mill. So he was a scab. He was attacked by a group of men who beat him, leaving him with a fractured skull and being treated at the Stetson Hospital. It was assumed at the time that the men who attacked him were strikers from the mill. This was the first instance of violence at the Aberley strike. And that same day, Mayor Harry Arista Mackey, which is a great name.
0: Whoa.
1: His initials are Ham. It's Mayor Ham. Anyway, so he sent a letter to the management at H.C. Aberley asking that they agree to an arbitration board made up of Dr. Paul Abelson of New York, Dr. Jacob Bilikoff, who is the executive director of the Federation of Jewish Charities, and a third member who would be named by the Chief Justice of the Pennsylvania Supreme Court.
0: Oh.
1: To make things complicated. By March 4th, the union had agreed to arbitration. They sent a letter to the mayor stating that the terms were acceptable and that they were ready to start negotiations immediately. However, management of the company was less willing to comply, arguing that this dispute went deeper than just wages and they declared that they would not accept the arbitration board.
0: It's like an onion. It has layers, Gabe.
1: It has lots of layers and is pretty stinky. So arbitration would have to wait. As the strike went on, tensions just got higher and higher and higher. The workers on strike were also getting increasingly frustrated after learning that management had refused arbitration.
0: Cool.
1: So, in the afternoon of March 5th, a large crowd of strikers and their sympathizers had gathered out front of the mill. They were there maintaining a picket line and trying to encourage any workers who were scabbing to join them. There were a couple police observing them who had been called in to maintain quote-unquote labor peace. When the scabbing workers left the plant, tensions finally boiled over, and someone in the crowd threw a stone at a motorcycle policeman, striking him. The officer dismounted, marched into the crowd by himself to arrest the attacker.
0: Yeah.
1: And then was immediately surrounded by the strikers and set upon by them.
0: What'd you think was going to happen?
1: Yeah, like, you're walking into an angry crowd. They're going to beat the shit out of you.
0: This is first day on the job.
1: Yeah. The rest of the police attempted to surround and apprehend the ringleaders of the strike, hoping that doing that, they could rescue their lone motorcycle cop. But they were completely outnumbered. And basically, like, they tried to go in and make a hole in the crowd, and effectively that started a riot. The scabs who were attempting to leave the plant ran back inside to take refuge, and the police called for reinforcement. So police wagons and cars were dispatched from nearby stations, and pretty soon there were 30 cops who were present, and they were able to apprehend most of the militants in the crowd. So they managed to get them inside the police station, but shortly after that, a massive crowd grew out front, which was blocking traffic across Westmoreland Street. They tried to press their way into the station to free. They had actually apprehended 65 from the initial crowd. Police fought back, eventually enlisting firemen from across the street to fight back the crowd. I know. They at least weren't fully successful, because a small group managed to break into the roll room of the station. Another man threw a heavy crowbar through a window, which injured a police sergeant. So, the next day, Thursday, March 6th, tensions were even higher, because, you know, there was a bit of a fight the day before. News of the huge crowd, the 65 arrests, and the small riot had spread through all of Kensington. And the mill was surrounded by even more pickets and sympathizers. Four scabs managed to get through the picket line and hopped into their car to drive off. One young striker, a guy by the name of Carl Mackley, who was only 22 years old at the time, spotted them, told his friends he was going after them, and jumped in his car. He was joined in his car by John Cooper, William Zimmerman, and Walter Morrow. Four of them gave chase after the car full of scabs. Okay. So eight other strikers and sympathizers got into two more cars and followed after Mackley to back him up. So the scab car came up to the boulevard, and it being the Roosevelt Boulevard, the light turned red immediately. Despite, like, being chased and probably recognizing that they were probably running for their lives, they stopped at the red light, and Mackley was right behind them and pulled up next to their car. The two groups of men started yelling insults at each other from across each other's cars, and tempers continued to rise. Eventually, someone in Mackley's car threw something at the scabs and broke one of their windows. This was the last straw, and a burst of gunfire exploded out of the scabs' car. Mm. Mackley was hit in the head, immediately slumped over the steering wheel. Morrow threw himself to the floor of the car, avoiding the bullets. Zimmerman and Cooper were both caught, were both hit, but neither of them fatally. Surprisingly, there was a policeman at the intersection who saw the entire thing unfold and jumped onto the running board of the scab's car and immediately took all four of them under arrest.
2: Okay.
1: Yeah. So, obviously, in a neighborhood where tensions were already high, that's also very densely populated, hearing gunfire in the middle of the day draws a crowd. So about 5,000 people from the surrounding neighborhood to see what had happened. So Mackley, who again was a 22-year-old worker, had been out of work for 2 weeks and was the sole provider for his two parents, Joseph and Katie, who are aged 67 and 60, as well as his younger brother, Henry, who was aged 14. Carl was supposed to start a new job the next Monday. So he also, he wasn't even on strike at Averly. He was just a sympathizer that wanted to help out his comrades.
2: Yeah.
1: So the American Federation of Full-Fashioned Hosiery Workers announced that a public funeral for Mackley would be held on Sunday, March 9th. Meanwhile, the owners of the Averly Mill were still adamant that there was no need to arbitrate and that the disturbances, they refused to call it a strike, were caused by a few outside agitators. They sent a letter to the mayor, basically rebuking his offers for arbitration, and went on to say that if the mayor forced them to accept the union's demands, they would be forced to shut down operations and leave the city.
2: Oh, pulling a Bezos.
1: Yep. Yeah. So Sunday, March 9th, tens of thousands of Philadelphians gathered in McPherson Square in Kensington. At one end of the square, across from the Grand Library, a platform had been constructed where hosiery workers, labor leaders, and worker advocates and allies had assembled in mourning. In front of them, there was an empty trestle. This was the public funeral for Carl Mackley. An estimate of 25,000 people came out to mourn him. At about 2 p.m., a band started playing Chopin's Funeral March. Three motorcycle policemen slowly drove through the path that had been made in the center of the crowd, followed by 80 mourners walking two by two, each with a white carnation in their lapel. Behind them was a long procession of open-top cars full of flowers and each bearing the name of different labor organizations from across the Northeast U.S., finally followed by a hearse draped in the American flag and more flowers. So the coffin was slowly carried to the trestle, followed by Mackley's family, who were all dressed in black. And so McGrady finished his speech by asking all of those present to swear the following oath. I hereby solemnly promise that I will continue the struggle against low wages, poverty, and oppression, and that I will not falter nor be intimidated by hired assassins, nor discouraged by a subservient and oft-times tyrannical judiciary, that if necessary, we too will lay down our lives in order that all those who toil may be delivered from industrial enslavement by the un-American, avaricious industrial despots. To all of which, I, at the grave of our martyred brother, Carl Mackley, do pledge my most sacred word of honor. Yeah.
2: I want that at my funeral if I deserve it.
1: That is a hell of an oath. So the ninth, Sunday the ninth, was a day of relative peace and mourning. The next day, however, Kensington kind of exploded again. At 8 p.m. on March 10th, a group of quote-unquote freelance strike sympathizers started showing up outside of the homes of scabs, urging them to join the union and go on strike. When their arguments failed, they proceeded to pelt the house with rocks and bricks. Eventually, this small crowd grew into a mob of a few hundred men and women. A young woman by the name of Nellie Kitta of 2901 Kingston Street, who was an employee at Aberley and had been continuing to work despite the strike, was harassed by the crowd, and after being seized by some of the men, had her clothing torn. She managed to escape, ran into her home, grabbed a revolver, which she then fired into the crowd, but didn't manage to hit anyone. So again, the next evening on the 11th, there was even more just kind of random street fighting. Young sympathizers attacked the home of a scab. This time the homeowner responded by firing a shotgun directly into the crowd.
2: No, stop!
1: Yeah. Hitting eight people who were hospitalized, but no fatalities. At this point, John Adelman, who was the executive of the American Federation of Full-Fashioned Hosiery Workers, spoke out against the violence, stating that none of those arrested were union members, and that the union is receiving a bad break in this situation. Basically, young hoodlums who belong to neither side are stirring up this trouble, and the workers are getting blamed for it. We do not believe in radical measures. We are not Reds. Neither are we communists. The hosiery or the AFFHW were tied to the Socialist Party, so they were looking for any excuse to blame communists. Meanwhile, Aberley management was finally starting to budge. They were willing to sit down and speak with a council made up of representatives from religious, business, and civic groups. I mean, you got to make the silk stockings. So then Emile Reeve, who is the president of AFFHW, spoke to the press saying, "We are broadcasting an appeal to the entire community, urging all responsible persons to assist us in keeping the peace at this time. If misguided and alleged sympathizers are throwing bricks into homes thinking they will help the strikers, they are mistaken, and we wish to tell those individuals that they are most emphatically hurting our cause." Despite the union's pleas, though, violence continued until March 15th. By that point, the mill owners finally agreed to arbitration. Unsurprisingly, they were also acting like they had intended to agree to arbitration the entire time.
2: From the beginning.
1: Ignoring like 3 weeks of stonewalling this entire process and causing at least one death and like multiple injuries and one sexual assault. So the union saw a path to something of a conclusion, if not an actual victory. And they also declared that they would create a volunteer force of 100 men who would patrol the area around the mill to keep the peace and prevent folks from using the strike as an excuse for violence. So basically, they set up a community safety group. And by March 24th, union patrols and community watch was proving fairly effective. It was much more peaceful in Kensington now. And by March 24th, the board decided that they needed the strike to end to continue the review. By March 26th, the workers agreed to a return to work with the understanding that both them and Aberley would abide by whatever the final decision of the arbitration was. Arbitration continued into April, when finally, on April 16th, 1930, a final agreement was reached. The details weren't made public, but what they did say was that there were some wage concessions from the workers. They were able to survive without the major wage cuts that management had initially threatened. So they they didn't necessarily...
3: Lost money, but not all of the money?
1: Yeah, they were at least able to get reduced wage cuts. So the workers accepted it, chalked it up as like something of a win. Yeah. So William Pfeiffer, who was the man who had shot Mackley, was acquitted of both murder and manslaughter charges by a jury on May 31st. Yeah. In response to that, Ida Mackley, who was Charles's sister, was physically carried out of the courtroom as she was screaming justice at the top of her lungs. Because who murdered her brother got off scot-free. Yeah.
3: Awooga.
1: God. That is not the end of Carl Mackley's legacy and saga, though. Now we should talk about the Carl Mackley houses.
3: Hey, okay.
1: In 1935, in a ceremony attended by Labor Secretary Francis F. Perkins, the Carl Mackley houses at the intersection of M and Castor up in Juniata Park were the first project to be funded by the Housing Division of the Works Progress Administration. The Mackley houses were a large complex of single-family apartments designed as a unified community that encompassed a full city block. Basically, the idea was to create a like ultra-modern, very safe and hygienic neighborhood for lower-income workers who had, you know, been suffering under all of the land and price speculation during the Great Depression. So they were built by a partnership between the WPA and the Hosiery Workers Union. And if I remember correctly, it was the hosiery workers submitted the or had already drafted up the plans and wanted to build them. And they submitted the plans to the WPA for a grant. WPA gave them grant money and also provided some labor for it. And this kind of like set the initial foundations for the WPA's housing program moving forward.
3: Cool.
1: Which once conservatives in Congress and the Senate found out that they were giving houses to poor people, they pretty much immediately tried to defund it.
3: And cool.
1: Yeah, WPA housing program was really cool, but did not last very long. but the project was built in a partnership between WPA and the AFHW. When it was completed, it had hundreds of apartments ranging from 1 to 3 bedrooms, had a community center, a playground, multiple playgrounds, a pool. And the complex was, or the entire place was managed cooperatively by its residents and collectively owned by the union. So union members got discounted rents, or yeah, had discounted rents. Everyone had a say in how their building operated and was managed. And also because it was basically operated on a nonprofit basis, that you weren't being gouged your landlord. Because to a certain extent,
3: who would have thunk?
1: Yeah. To a certain extent, the people living there were their own landlords. So the Carl Mackley houses actually still stand today. I think the pools have been filled in, and the community center is now a laundry. The playgrounds are still there. All the buildings are still there. And it is, however, now owned by a private residential management company. So it has a landlord. There is, however, still a mural commemorating Carl Mackley and the 1930 Everly strike in the former community center, but I've not been able to find a picture of it.
0: With the LA

0: lives.
1: I'm Rick Smith, and this is Labor History in Two. On this day in labor history, the year was 1905. That was the day over 200 socialists, anarchists, and Marxists representing over 40 organizations met at Brands Hall in Chicago to convene the founding of the Industrial Workers of the World. Representatives from groups like the Socialist Party, Socialist Labor Party, and Western Federation of Miners joined together for an 11-day convention to discuss the future of industrial unionism and revolutionary struggle. Those present included Big Bill Haywood, James Connolly, Daniel De Leon, Eugene V. Debs, Lucy Gonzalez Parsons, Mother Jones, and many more. They hoped to cohere an alternative to the politically conservative business unionism of the American Federation of Labor. They sought to build on the legacy of the Knights of Labor and their motto of "an injury to one is an injury to all." They were determined to build an industrial union that organized workers regardless of skill level. They also distinguished themselves by opening their doors to men and women, black, white, and all immigrant workers, including Asians. Big Bill Haywood opened the first day's morning session with the following remarks, saying, quote, "This is the Continental Congress of the Working Class. We are here to confederate the workers of this country into a working class movement that shall have as its purpose the emancipation of the working class from the slave bondage of capitalism. There is no organization that has for its purpose the same object as that for which you are called together today. The aims and objects of this organization should be to put the working class in possession of the economic power, the means of life, in control of the machinery of production and distribution without regard to capitalist masters." For more information, go to laborhistoryin2.com, like us on Facebook, follow us on Twitter at laborhistoryin2.
2: 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Keep making history. We'll see you next time.
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4: 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We now bring you the Village of Cuesta meeting of Tuesday, June 23rd. 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
0: It's 6 p.m. I'm going to call this meeting to order. Thank you all for being here, staff, counselors, members of the public. Madam Clerk, please call roll.
5: Councilwoman Luis Gallegos. Councilman Brad Calvino. Councilman Jason Gonzalez.
0: Here.
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0: Next item is Pledge of Allegiance.
7: Pledge of Allegiance to the flag of the United States of America and to the Republic for which it stands, one nation, under God, indivisible, with liberty and justice for all.
8: I salute the flag of the state of New Mexico and is the symbol of perfect friendship amongst the many cultures.
0: Next item is approval of the minutes. Annual council meeting May 26, 2026. Councilor, do you have a chance to approve the minutes?
9: I'll make a motion to approve the minutes for May 26, 2026.
10: I'll second.
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5: Councilman James
0: Gonzalez?
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5: Councilman Ortega?
9: Yes.
0: Next item is approval of the regular council meeting minutes June 9th, 2026.
10: I'll make the motion to approve.
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0: 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Madam Clerk, please call roll.
5: Councilman Jason Gonzalez?
9: Yes.
5: Councilman Darrell
0: Ortega?
9: Yes.
0: Next item is a public hearing discussion consideration decision. Special exception and variance application for Danny and Barbara Morgan, 2379 Old River Road. Mr. Lafayette.
11: Mayor, before we proceed, don't we always have an approval of the agenda?
0: Based off of the advice I got from Mr. Lee, they've asked, but it's something we should take it off our agenda.
5: What was that?
11: Can you repeat that, please?
0: Based off of advice I got from New Mexico recently, they've told us to, or that we should remove approval of the agenda off the agenda.
12: What?
5: Why?
12: That's unheard of.
11: Yeah.
0: That's your answer your question.
12: I've never heard any public body do that.
10: No. I have a question. Don't we have a policy that states how we're supposed to set an agenda up, and we've been following that all along, and now it's time to get, you get a call, or you called someone from the municipal league to change it? Isn't that something that the council approves, how we set an agenda up?
0: It wasn't for a vote, but you tabled it.
10: Yeah, that was the 14 pages where you wanted us to make public comment 24 hours in advance and all that other stuff, which was, and we asked for for us to come together as a council and mayor to discuss it, and we still don't have that set up yet. We're not going to do it.
0: Yeah, we are. We are still going on with that part of the meeting, yes.
10: No, we're still talking about the way the agenda is set up.
0: There's no discussion. Fine. We're in public hearing
10: here nor there.
0: Mr. Lafore.

0: The lot area requirement for that district is a minimum of 1 acre, and a mobile home placement in the RA1 district is allowed by special exception and governing body approval. So at this time, I'd invite Mr. and Ms. Morgan to come up to the podium, and we'll stand for any questions.
1: I have a question. How could you, all this isn't going to be on the record if you're not approving an agenda.
2: She's a resident of West Citizen.
3: Sir, if you don't speak again, I'll ask you to leave, okay?
2: Mr. and Ms. Morgan.
1: Yes.
0: Just give them a brief description.
2: Do you have existing property or mobile home on property you're requesting the variance for?
4: We have two RVs trailers on property at the moment. We're going to replace those with a permanent structure.
2: And any questions from the audience?
5: I make the motion to approve.
2: Hold on, keep talking to the public here.
6: I'll make a second.
2: We're not there yet. I have to open the public hearing. Can I do ask that whoever's phone's going up to silence it? So I'll open up the public hearing at 6:06. Do we have anyone from the public speak on the Morgans? I'll close public comment at 6:07.
5: I'll make a motion to approve.
6: Second.
2: I got a motion by Councilman Ortega, second by Councilwoman Gallegos. Ma'am, please call the roll.
7: Councilwoman
2: Elise
7: Gallegos?
6: Yes.
7: Councilman Jason Gonzalez?
8: Yes.
7: Councilman
2: Del Arteaga?
8: Yes.
2: Next item, discussion, consideration, decision, special exception for Angelique Gonzalez, vacant property on Cisco Road.
9: Thank you,
0: gentlemen.
9: Thank you,
0: gentlemen.
10: So we do these variances for mobile homes and people attaching stuff to their properties. We send letters out, correct? We're sending letters to the neighbors, certified letters.
2: Those within 200 feet. Yeah.
10: So we have a hydrogen plant going up with solar panels, and I don't see anybody coming from the council to ask for permission for that. Is there a reason for that?
2: Because it's not. According to our ordinance, a solar array facility or a green hydrogen facility doesn't violate or doesn't interfere with the existing ordinance. So there's not a reason to send them because they don't require a variance or a special exception.
10: So anybody wants to come into Cuesta, they want to put a solar panels up anywhere they want, or put a chicken farm in the middle of town, whatever they want to do can be done as long as it's not a mobile home coming into Cuesta.
2: No.
10: According to the ordinance,
2: no.
10: It's a commercial property. A chicken farm.
3: We're getting off topic.
10: No, I'm asking the question.
3: We're getting off topic. This topic is on hydrogen.
10: I don't know exactly how it's.
3: This topic is on hydrogen right now.
10: Certain people can come in here and ask. Another problem.
3: This topic is on hydrogen. We're talking about Angelique Gonzalez's variance request. Mr. LaFleur, I will proceed with.
0: Okay, thank you, Mayor and Council. In your packet, there's also a notice of public hearing for a special exception to place two mobile homes on the 2.88-acre vacant property on Cisco Road for owned by Angelique Gonzalez. Currently, the property is zoned within the RA1 zoning district. That zoning district has a lot requirement of minimum of 1 acre. Mobile home placement in the RA district is allowed by special exception and governing body approval. Residents within 200 feet of the proposed project were notified by certified mail. So at this time, I'd like to call up Ms. Angelique Gonzalez, and we'll stand for any questions. Angelique is going to place a 52-by-14 mobile home on her property and also place a 48-by-32 mobile home on the property. I have gone to the property, did a site visit, and measured the setbacks, and she's well within her setback requirement. And she's got enough property to do that. So that's why we're here before you for the special exception so she can move forward with placing those mobile homes.
6: Is there sewer available?
0: No sewer available. She will be putting in a septic system.
6: Thank
2: you. Any other questions from some of us?
6: No, ma'am.
2: We'll open up the public hearing at 6:11.

0: Anyone here for a public hearing on Mr. Gonzalez's variance request?
1: Do you have any questions?
2: I have no questions for you. Except...
3: I told you that.
2: Did you wait?
0: Okay, I'll close the public hearing at 6:12.
4: Make a motion to approve.
5: Second.
0: By Councilman Ortega, second by Councilman Aramio. Madam Clerk, please call the roll.
6: Councilwoman Luis Gallo?
7: Yes.
6: Councilman Aramio?
4: Yes.
6: Councilman Jason Luis?
4: Yes.
6: Councilman John Ortega?
4: Yes.
0: Next item is discussion, consideration, decision, voting delegate, and alternate to the annual municipal municipality conference, which is to be held in August.
1: You could.
0: Yeah, councilors, are any of you? I'm not planning to attend. Ms. Shannon, have you gotten any requests to attend this?
7: Buddy, have a good evening.
3: Person that has indicated they would like to go is Councilor Ortega.
0: The judge?
3: Of course, the judge always goes. But he's on the board also.
1: I will make a motion that we have Councilor Ortega represent us at the annual Mexico Municipal League Conference.
0: Motion by Councilman Gonzalez. Do I have a second?
5: Second.
0: Second by Councilman Aramio. Madam Clerk, please call the roll.
6: Councilwoman Bruce Gallegos?
7: Yes.
6: Councilman Rand Paul?
4: Yes.
6: Councilman Jason Gonzalez?
4: Yes.
6: Councilman Garland?
2: I'll abstain.
0: Next item is discussion, consideration, decision, resolution 2026-11, fiscal year 2028 through 2032, ACRP. This is the one that we discussed last meeting, councilors.
2: Mayor, discussion regarding this, a portion of this ACIP, particularly number 20, it is still stands as 20, the solar project.
1: When you get the, I had it up.
7: It's
2: 16 though?
0: No, it's
7: ranking. You see,
0: ranking is 16.
7: Yeah, the ranking is 16, but it's line 20.
2: Okay, the ranking is, what am I showing 20 then?
7: Because you're looking at the...
2: No, I don't have a 16.
8: Can you get a copy of that in our packet?
2: I don't have a 16.
6: It was emailed to you...
8: A few days before, yeah. But then now we got the full bag and pull that out.
2: Okay, the question, Mayor, does the Village of Cuesta have a contract with Kit Carson regarding the Village of Cuesta solar array?
0: No.
2: Okay, great. Okay. I would like to make an amendment to this resolution 2026-11 fiscal year 2028-2032 ICIP. I would like to make a motion to amend the Village of Cuesta ICIP with the removal of number 16, Village of Cuesta solar array.
8: I'll second that.
0: Councilman Gonzalez, second Councilman Ortega. Madam Clerk, please call roll.
6: Councilwoman Luis Gallegos.
1: You want discussion, Councilman?
7: Yeah, I want a discussion on that. So what is the reasoning, sir?
2: So my reason is anytime the Village of Cuesta goes into contract with any entity, whether it be a contract with us in the Cuesta schools regarding the fence, we had a contract before we made a decision on that, correct? I would imagine so.
8: Yes.
1: On the fence?
0: No.
2: No?
1: No, not all the things that we have in the school.
8: So there's bad example then.
2: But this is we're talking millions of dollars here. I mean, I was talking thousands, so. So when we're talking millions of dollars, I would imagine that the Village of Cuesta would want to be in contract with Kit Carson to know where we are headed in the future. regarding this project. Okay? Meaning, what does the Village of Cuesta stand to gain from entering the contract with Kit Carson? What are the liabilities that we hold, because it is there at the tailings area, but not a tailings, not a dirty tailings area, if that makes any sense.
7: But it's just a...
2: And at the same time, Councilwoman, is that we do probably have time to talk about this at a later date. I mean, right now we have all these ICIP projects that have to be pushed forward by what date there, Mr. Macorrea?
7: We might take it off.
9: The current
7: one? Because it's one that's not
2: in order. Well, my question is, why do we even have it out there? Steve Carson hasn't come to us.
8: I'm having a discussion.
10: No, you're not discussion.
8: No, I'm having a discussion with her. With Councilman.
10: No, but I'm going to ask you a question.
8: Okay, do we have a person come in here and ask the Village of Cuesta to put themselves on the ICIP with us? Did they or not?
10: Is that mean to the question? Yes.
8: I'm saying put this ICIP on here.
10: They don't need to come to us for that.
2: So how can we just, I can just grab something out of the air and say throw it on there, and let's go into agreement with Tom Redder
10: for something. You did last meeting when you recommended to put stuff on there.
2: But we put stuff on there that we're in agreement with. This is just, Kit Carson somehow ended up on this.
10: This is something that we've agreed on in the past, but I'm willing to...
7: I just don't see the importance of whether we leave it on or leave it off. It's something we are projecting, something we are proposing. So what do we gain by taking it off? What do we gain by leaving it on?
2: Well, we leave it on, then I think it's open for the Village of Cuesta to move forward without a contract with Kit Carson.
8: What do we know we're getting for it and what's against it? What do we know? How do we know that? What's the good stuff? What's the bad stuff for being in there? Do you know? Well, I don't know.
2: And I think a later date can be set to talk about this
7: Why take it off? Because we're still going to discuss it.
2: I think that having it on there will give the Village of Cuesta the ability just to move forward without any further discussion.
8: I agree. I have some discussion. So when will Kit Carson come to us to talk about this ICIP and all the projects, this whole solar array, what we benefit, what we lose, what we gain? When will we have that discussion?
10: Make that request to them. Again, this Kit Carson has nothing to do with our ICIP.
8: But it has the solar array, it has everything to do with Kit Carson.
10: Kit Carson has nothing to do with it.
8: So if we put up a solar array, Mayor, the Village of Cuesta, puts up a solar array, then we have no one to sell the power to but Kit Carson. There's no one else we can sell it to. Who can we sell it to? Who else has transmission lines and stuff in this area? We're stuck in a corner, and then they get to tell us we'll pay 3 cents a kilowatt instead of paying us $11. You know, we're putting ourselves in the corner. We shouldn't do that. I have no more discussion.
10: I will say, Councilor, pardon me, do you have any discussion?
9: No.
10: Just this vote is specific to solar. I will say I will not vote on it. So we do need to pass this ICIP tonight one way or another.
8: Because we have a motion to remove the solar array.
10: We have a motion to amend.
8: Yeah, so approving the whole ICIP except for Kit Carson.
0: Just the amendment to that.
8: Okay, so there's a first and a second.
0: And third, please call roll.
7: Wait, say that again here?
8: Yes.
7: No, we're
2: I can say it again.
7: Amendment to take it off.
8: Take it off, not approve the ICIP.
7: Okay.
6: Councilwoman Luis-Gallegos?
7: No.
4: Councilman
6: Brent Cunningham?
4: Yes.
6: Councilman
9: Councilman Nakhil.
4: Yes.
2: All right, now.
1: So, if I can go ahead and, unless you have any further discussion regarding the ICIP, I would like to make a motion to approve the amended ICIP.
0: I have a motion by Councilman McLaughlin, second, and a motion a second by Councilman Ortega. Madam Clerk, please call the roll.
9: Councilwoman Luis Gallegos?
6: Yes.
9: Councilman Brian Jaramillo?
4: Yes.
9: Councilman Jason Gonzalez?
4: Yes.
9: Councilman Darrell Ortega?
4: Yes.
0: Next item is discussion, consideration, decision, approval of purchase of Chamber Auto System, Shop Business System, and Mitch.
11: Sharp Business Services for a an aviation or an AV solution to our dilemmas that we've been having here. We tried to fix a couple of things a couple years ago with money that we did purchase from the Lohr Foundation, and that seemed to help out a little bit with the Zoom issue, but it didn't help with any audio for any other system malfunctions that we were having. I know it's been a great, for lack of a better word, disappointment that people can't hear or they're not able to kind of see clearly, or if we have people who are coming in on Zoom, they're not able to hear correctly. So we did reach out to Sharp Services, and I do have Mr. Martinez here to answer any questions that I may not be able to answer for you. They are part of a cooperative agreement. The cooperative agreement is called Sourcewell. And in your packet, I have also included a very descriptive quote that Mr. Martinez included for us. I'm more than happy to answer any questions. As far as details of specifics, I will refer the questions over to Ms. Martinez, but basically this system is to not only improve systems in here, but people that would like to attend Zoom. At one point, we did have Zoom meetings offered for the public, and we had to take them off due to us not being able to hear them or them not being able to hear us. And that way we can, once we do the meeting resolution at the end of the year, if that's something that you guys want to look into putting back on the agenda, we could do that at that time. But so it basically, repair everything that you guys have. Something that they did say is we don't want to lose out money on the stuff that we've already purchased, so they will be willing to try to incorporate the items that we already bought. So the microphones in front of you, those will actually be sent off to auction. Because those are prior to us getting here, they're a little bit outdated. But the cameras are new, so if you guys have to attend Zoom meetings or anything like that, you guys can use those. And then we also have the mute me buttons that we'll try to incorporate into your meetings as well. We also found out that we had to restabilize this TV, and so the TV will actually be getting changed. So you guys will have one, and then the constituents will have one, so they can also view what you guys are viewing on the TV as well. And then we will also be adding some speakers to the corners. It's quite a large room in here, so the echo is pretty bad, hence why our owl isn't a great fit for these. The owl is a cancellation of echo, and so basically she was trying to cancel herself out. And so that's why that didn't work in this room. But we do have some stuff in this quote to add some sound panels into the chambers, as well as jack down a speaker thing.
12: Yeah, we'll have microphones for you guys in front. There'll be a microphone here. We have a system that will take the sound inside the room, amplify it for the general public to hear, but also take that sound and be able to push it to a Zoom, a GoToMeeting, whatever software that you guys are using for your meetings. We'll be taking that display down and putting up two nicer displays. one for the general public to be able to view anything, and one for you folks to be able to view, so that if somebody brings in a presentation, if there's people online, if you go back to the online meetings, you'll be able to see who's online, presentations, they'll be able to see you. The sound and microphone system will be controlled with a kiosk that'll be available at the desk. It turns everything on. Simple to use. There'll be a connection in the wall for somebody to plug in a laptop, be able to do any presentations, do the Zoom meetings, full end-to-end solution for you guys. We'll clean up everything. It'll definitely look much better.
10: Just a question.
8: Sure.
10: Do you have the capability of adding the technology for somebody that might be hearing impaired so that they can connect either Bluetooth or they're hearing the
12: There are some options out there. We can explore that. I know for a fact there's earpieces that you can buy that will connect into the system and direct them. You know, somebody would come in, they check in, they get their earpiece, and that would help improve the sound. As far as anybody online, you can do captioning, and that's based on the Teams software or Zoom software that's built in within those functions. So if it's somebody that's online that wants captions, that can happen too. But
10: I think it would be important that we have that those earphones or whatever they need available to them as we're having our meeting, just in case. There might be somebody that's hearing impaired.
12: I can definitely tell you your sound will be so much better. The speaker system and everything that we're doing is for this room is going to be so much better than what you have right now. We did the council room up in Taos, which is probably double the size, and you know everything changed for them. The sound in there is great. We back our work 100%. We do everything end to end. So, you know, we will show those that operate the system exactly how to use it. We'll make sure that everything's adjusted to where the general public, both in house and online, will be able to hear and see everything that's going on.
8: Mr. Martinez, is it set up to where it'll actually record the whole meeting and it goes into like a minute so we can have it for future reference, or somebody says I want to do the meeting of Tuesday and I want to go over everything?
12: So that can absolutely be done depending on what meeting software you're using. A lot of those aspects are built within the meeting software. Like I know for Taos, they'll stream their meetings through YouTube. That can be saved and can be replayed. Zoom has those capabilities. Other meeting softwares have those capabilities. So we would work with Valerie and the staff to ensure that we get the best fit for you guys. Yeah. And those are easy. There's pretty standard stuff in a lot of the meeting software anymore where they have that record feature. And then you can post that on your website along with the agenda, and they can look at the agenda or view the meeting if they'd like to.
13: That's not important.
8: No. So, and then another thing is, how soon can you get it done after it's approved?
12: Once it's approved, probably within 3 weeks, we would have it installed.
8: I have no further questions.
14: I just have a comment. I think it'd be a great idea. Attending some Zoom meetings while when I'm away, I can't hear nothing. I can hear nothing anyways, but.
8: So Mr. Martinez, you would be able to use these previous equipment that was purchased?
12: So you can if you choose. We include a camera that's probably going to be mounted either on the back wall or the solid wall. That will pan to, if there's somebody speaking in particular, it'll pan to them. If it's you guys that are speaking, it'll turn and it'll focus on who's ever talking. So we have that technology too. And we'll kind of design the room based on how your meetings go. That was one of the reasons Valerie invited me here to the meeting today, because I wanted to kind of observe how your meetings go, and we make sure that we place everything in the correct spots so that we give everybody that's online or wherever the best view possible, so that, you know, they see all the information you guys are putting out.
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10: Any other questions from Mr. Martinez or Mr. Hill?
1: Thank you for your time.
10: Sure.
8: That being said, I'll make a motion to approve.
2: Second.
10: Motion by Councilman Ortega, second by Councilman Gonzalez. Madam Clerk, please call the roll.
9: Councilwoman
10: Luis Gallegos?
6: Yes.
10: Councilman
9: Grant
10: Ramirez?
4: Yes.
10: Councilman
9: Jason
10: Gonzalez?
4: Yes.
10: Councilman Darrell Ortega?
4: Yes.
10: Next item is matters for village attorney. He was the book, so he's not on, so I will have a motion to table all matters for village attorney.
7: So moved, Mayor. Motion to remove matters for village attorney.
10: Second.
1: Second.
10: Motion by Councilwoman Gallegos, second by Councilman Gonzalez. Madam Clerk, please call the roll.
9: Councilwoman
8: Luis
9: Gallegos?
6: Yes.
9: Councilman Grant
8: Camino?
4: Yes.
9: Councilman
10: Jason Gonzalez?
8: Yes.
9: Councilman Darrell Ortega?
8: No, I have a question for you.
10: Next item is matters from the administrator, Shannon.
16: Good evening, Mayor and Council. Our fiscal year 27 interim budget was approved by DFA on June the 10th. The fourth quarter report and the final budget are due July the 31st. I received an email from a realtor. Oh no, that's not what I wanted to say. Oh yes, from a realtor for the Cuesta VFW on June 18th. He said they have accepted an offer to purchase, but the buyers will remain private for now. They requested a list of the kitchen equipment so they would have a list of what belongs to the village, which I did send. He indicated that the new owner may be interested in purchasing the equipment. I explained that any such purchase would have to go before council for approval before that could happen. Staff is diligently working to close out expiring grant projects by the end of the month, which is next Tuesday. And then after item 9 on tonight's agenda, which is matters from mayor and council members, Councilwoman Gallegos and I will be leaving to travel. We are going to the National League of Cities Women in Municipal Government Conference. We will be back on Saturday, or at least I will be back on Saturday. I don't know how about her. And that's all I have.
10: Any questions for Ms. Shannon?
7: No questions,
14: Mayor. Mayor, just a statement real quick. Kind of funny that the new owners want to be, their normal names want to be held private, but they're at the market. They're all happy.
7: Yeah, we already know.
14: But that's okay.
10: Any other questions for Shannon?
17: I don't know if I have a question there under matters for the council and mayor. You can tell me. So my training was a total debacle. I don't know if I told you about it. I'm just kind of curious about how it got messed up when that training was about how to put things on the agenda with Ms. Bowie, and it was the Molly 2 training. And then I was told, you know, you can't go till 1 o'clock. I'm not an employee of the village. I can eat whatever I want. So I just want everybody to know that I don't work for the village. I'm not an hourly employee. So if I want to leave the day before, if I want to leave at 9 o'clock in the morning, I'll leave at whatever time I want to leave. And I'll get back when I want to get back. So I just want to make sure everybody on this whole committee, this employees here, understand that. You know, no one tells me when I leave and when I come back and what time I get meals from and what time I don't. And then I get the paperwork and it's all wrong and I should have been there in the morning. And you guys are sending me at 3 o'clock in the evening to be there at 4 o'clock to check in. And it was a day and a half training. So that was a total waste. Then I was told, hopefully you get the training because we already paid for it. That's not my fault. I'm not the one that made the mistake, so I'm going to get the training. And I got a lot of other stuff to talk about, but that's, I just want to let you know that I'm going to be asking for every employee's job title and every employee's job duty and who they report to. Yeah, I want to hear that, Jake. I want to see that.
8: You can laugh all you want. I heard your comment under your breath and laughing.
18: Actually, I didn't say anything.
8: Well, you just laughed. Anyways, I want to have that. So, and you know, I'm a public official. I demand the respect. I demand that I get training when I'm supposed to get it. That was planned for 2 months. And then no one sees that it's wrong till the day that I'm leaving. I have to find it myself. You know, because I didn't have an itinerary. I didn't have nothing. Just you leave at 1 o'clock and then training start at 8 o'clock that morning.
16: I understand, Counselor, and I apologize for that. That's all. I will look into different things for you and try and plan ahead better. And I will work with my staff to get things corrected.
8: Yeah, because if the right hand doesn't know what the left hand is doing, maybe we have too many hands dealing with that item or subject or whatever it is.
16: I understand.
8: Okay, thank you.
16: I've already addressed it.
0: And I will correct you on one thing, Counselor. We're not going to pay for you to go two or three or a week early to a conference that doesn't start. You start getting paid the day before if it's a...
8: Which is fine. I can pay my own way to get there. That's fine. That's what I'm saying. But no one tells me I leave on a Monday or a Tuesday evening at 1 o'clock because there's not a credit card available. From now on, I'll make my own reservations. I'll bring all the receipts to you guys, and you guys will reimburse me whatever it is so I don't get it wrong. And if it's twice, the rooms are more expensive than what we thought, well, that's not my fault. I had to get myself a room. So I thought we were doing that so we could save money by doing the village, doing that part of it. But if I'm not going to get training for it, especially important training like Molly too, which is how to get things on the agenda, which the mayor says he runs the whole meeting, but it's a council meeting, so I don't know why we're here, but he says he does the agendas, and he says how things go, and if someone else wants to be mayor, then they can figure it out and do what they want then, you know, so obviously that training was maybe not for me to go to, or maybe it was on purpose, the paperwork was wrong.
16: Counselor, I can guarantee you, Counselor, it was not done intentionally. It was not done intentionally that you would not go to that conference. I will make it happen so that you can go to the next Molly too. I will work with you myself to get all the arrangements made for you to go to the next Molly too.
8: Good. Thank you.
10: And again, I'm going to correct you. I'm basing what I say on the state statute as far as the journalism.
8: State statute, but if I go to a training, I don't know exactly because I'll talk to the lady that you talked to supposedly. Says you can make change agendas. Make a workshop agenda on a regular meeting.
0: They covered that from the only one that you went to because she told me they did.
8: No, they did.
0: So either you weren't at the training or you weren't paying attention.
8: Check my signatures. Check my signatures.
0: Oh, you go to every meeting.
8: I go to every meeting. Just like I attend the meetings here, I go to every meeting.
0: Then you weren't paying attention once you went over it.
8: The guy who says I was paying attention.
0: Okay, next item. Does anyone else have any questions for Ms. Shannon?
10: No, thank you.
0: Next item is matters from Mayor and Council. I'll let you both start.
8: I have plenty. So the IPRA request that Mr. Royale put in is 45 days late. I know you get 15 days after that. We start paying a $100 penalty per day to the Department of Justice. And I know that for a fact because I've done it myself. So what's the status or where are we on the IPRA request? We need to make sure we get those out. That's very important. Discuss the problem, or what I'd like to see, or what I'd like to show is everybody's job title, who they report to. I don't want to have to get into timesheets, but I do get a lot of complaints from the community that people are never around. So it's kind of concerning to me that that's happening, and it shouldn't be. I myself came in and I couldn't find anybody for a while, you know? So that's interesting. I don't want to have to go over do that, but if I have to, I will. We are using taxpayer dollars for this organization. And if, you know, we're overstaffed, well, maybe we need to start looking at some reduction in force. If there's that much time can be taken. And I'd like to see also, you know, how much time a person gets if they're within 1 to 5 years or however it works, 3 to 5, over 20 years, they get more time off.
16: Vacation time?
8: Yeah, so I'd like to see how that works out. I've been here 6 months and I still don't know who reports to who and who does what. But I'd like to figure that out. especially after what I went through.
14: The problem with, so the travel looks like there's a credit card that you gotta pick up, but you gotta pick it up at a certain time. You can't pick it up ahead of time to get your rooms. So that's why I'm being told you can't leave till 12 because you gotta get the credit card, and it's out with someone else traveling right now. I think every department should have their own credit card. The chief should have his own. Chief Babak should have his own. Everybody that's ahead of John Rael should have his own, and they all should be responsible for it. That's how it should work. That's how it works in every other community and municipality. Here it seems like the purse strings are held for certain people and released for others. So I want to make sure that's not happening. And that goes back to what I've been dealing with about, you know, being censored and not being able to talk on the council and everything else, and now kind of falling into my training now and my time to go out and take this training. So I'm a little concerned that there's some issues going on that we need to deal with. I would like to see, Mayor, if we could put Kit Carson Electric to come in and do a presentation to us on this hydrogen solar plant, because I don't think the council has ever been, you know, the one time we met with the ward chief, all of us, and man, that was the most I ever heard about the hydrogen plant. You know, hearing it from you guys, but through someone else. I would like to know what Kit Carson's plans are. I'd like to see our attorney present so we can know if it's legal for us to get a piece of property that Chevron is leasing to Kit Carson. How much money are we putting into solar panels? How much are we going to saddle up our taxpayers with, if we're going to or not? I'm not even sure. I'd like to know how the tax credit works. I've never heard of how you get cash for a tax credit, but I'm sure Brent is pretty good on that. He works with it all the time, but somebody like me, I don't, so I don't know how that works exactly, and I'd like to know how that works. So there's a lot of things that I would like to see on that hydrogen plant, and maybe we can have it, you know, a meeting so the public can attend and hear, listen, and we be explained how it's going to work and what's legal and what might not be legal, and we go from there. I think that would be a great, great thing for us to do. But I still kind of... I'm still trying to figure out how we get, you know, those village corrals on here. There's still people that are ranching in the community that would like to use them, and you know, we've been talking about this for since I got out here in January. Here we are in June. We still don't have it on the agenda. I'd like to see that happen. The building at the business park, now that someone purchased the VFW, I think it's a perfect opportunity for us to invest some money into that building and turn it into a community center, yes, / recreational center for kids and elderly, and maybe even, and also for the Friendship Circle. You know, they need a place. That's a perfect place. There's plenty of parking. It beats being off the side of the road. We had a lot of, you know, there was actually an accident that I'm aware of someone leaving the school, and it wasn't even during a funeral or anything, but cars parked on both sides of the road and down Sagebrush Road. It's a real hazard. And I think at the business park, we'd have a better place for that. We already have, as Karen stated, we have walk-in freezers and walk-in refrigerators that Taos Bakes left us, so that's a great opportunity to utilize that. Maybe make some smaller rooms for little conferences or people to have a baby shower or, you know, whatever they want there. I think that'd be great. So I'd like to see that on the agenda, Mayor, if we can get that on there. And if we need to get three council people to vote on that, maybe we can get them right now to put that on there.

0: The other concern I have is, you know, I would like to see the ordinance that is out there for allowing a big commercial project to go up without any neighbors being told or certified letters. We do it for people who are bringing mobile homes in to live in their homes, and we, you know, we put them through the ringer, bring them in here and make them come talk to us and ask for permission. Why are we asking a big commercial property like that that's going to bring a lot of, you know, travel? I've had a lot of complaints about 1, 2 o'clock in the morning, them semi-trucks are going in to deliver stuff. What time of night is that to be even trucking through a residential area? I think that needs to be addressed. If Kit Carson and Chevron have made the agreement, then they should use their road. They have a road that goes back there. They should unlock it and leave it available to these people to use. But I think there's a lot of issues that we need to work on as a council and mayor for the community and the better of the community. And we need to start putting things on the agenda. This agenda here is, man, that's stuff that we dealt with in, you know, 45 minutes. If it wasn't for me talking, we'd probably be done by 6:30. But I think we need to address all those issues. That's all I have.
1: Yeah.

0: No. No management.
1: The only thing I have is that I do think the governing body needs to do a retreat with the staff, and we need to do, we've got to prioritize what's important to the village and come up with a list, because I know Ms. Shannon has a big list of things on her plate, and I'd like to see what's important and what she could actually accomplish and work on, and what are long-range, short-range goals, and we'd like to do that retreat sooner than later. And I think that would help Ms. Shannon, because there's a lot of things that she has on her plate that we're not even talking about either, so I would like to do that retreat sooner than later. And what are the priorities for the village?
2: Mayor, today the beatification committee met, and we talked about many things. We have a design for the marquee there in the middle of the town. Looks great, expensive. So some of the questions that some of the folks had there today were, do we need an MOU between the village and the committee? I mean, it's a committee that we formed at the June retreat of last year, you know, or July. If any of us have DOT numbers over here, it'd be great. You can share them with us. We want to take all that brick that is was supposedly holding the flower beds. We want to take that out of there and either take them to the farmer's market, probably priority. If the village doesn't think so, then we can hide them over here in our scrap pile for more stuff. I think the farmer's market would be a great place so they can utilize them for flower beds. We all thought that, not just me. They're asking about anti-donation. And nothing else that I have to report here. Other than that, I don't think I have anything else. Thank you.
3: Anything else?
4: I guess I have one question, Mr. Gonzalez. What committee was that?
2: The beatification?
4: Where's that at? Is it?
2: So we formed committees last July, and there was all of the council folks and people that work here at the village. Everybody
4: posted. Pretty posted for people to attend.
2: Oh, it's just a committee that.
4: It's not for anybody else. It's just.
2: Well, we can. I mean, we can. I mean, I don't think anything wrong with that. But it was just a meeting between us and Gekko out of town.
4: Oh yeah.
2: Yeah, and he was showing us the design.
4: Randy.
2: No, it was.
0: Jimmy.
4: Yeah.
2: Yeah.
5: Well, I'd like to be interested in seeing when that takes place. I would like to, if I possibly can.
2: I can send you the email.
5: If you would, and maybe we can put it out to the public. Yeah. Maybe if somebody wants to go, they can go.
2: There's three different designs. There's one from 15,000 to 25,000, 25,000 to 40,000, and 40,000 to 65,000. So it looks like we can maybe afford the cheaper one.
3: Thank you. Raised your T's, that's for sure. The only thing I have, councilors, and I don't know if you've seen this, but the APA is holding their meeting, public meeting, on Tuesday, July 7th. They have an open house from 1 to 3:30, and then presentation from 5:30 to 7:30. They're having it in Taos at the Juan Gonzalez Agricultural Center. When Mr. Atkins called me, I recommended that he call the school and try and get the cafeteria or lecture halls. I don't know if they ever called them. I agree with a lot of you. The meeting should be held in Cuesta and not Taos, but
2: yeah.
3: I just don't know that there was a location in Cuesta that they could hold it. They didn't find one. But
6: we worked on that today, actually. If you'd let me speak, I had a conversation with Nicole Foster. Nicole Foster from the EPA, she's willing to move it back to Cuesta. Dee Dee and I worked on that this morning. And what was the result? That they're okay to use the Cerro VFW if we get a porta potty. So we're working on trying to get it moved back. But the school would be great, even, you know, maybe even better, but that's what we could put our two heads together to figure out.
3: Thank you.
6: Thank you for letting me speak.
7: Can we have somebody from the school here?
2: Mayor, I have one more. And I put this on Facebook. But did it pass? What's today? Oh, it's tomorrow. So proposed Largo Canyon trails and climbing routes. Okay, that's happening tomorrow here at 5:30. Okay, don't wait 3 years to protest. All right? It's a good joke. It's beginning conversations. They have a big thing, trail systems that are happening up there at the Flag Mountain area. So if you are interested, come by 5:30 tomorrow.
4: It's all provided, according to the announcement. Here at the bill. Next item on the agenda is public comments. It's the policy of the governing body to accept public comment because the issue is not on the agenda. The governing body cannot respond immediately, but may direct staff to address issues at a future council meeting. Public comments are limited to a maximum of 3 minutes.
7: Please state your name for the record.
8: Good evening, Anodio Justin Rayal. First and foremost, was an amendment made to the agenda today without giving the statutory required 3-day public notice required by the Open Meetings Act? Because on Facebook and on the Cuesta Village website, it has an item for approval of minutes, number 4. That did not happen today. Second, I want to thank the mayor for recusing himself for matters involving the hydrogen project. However, I must respectfully ask why this recusal is happening now. I have been raising concerns and requesting recusal since April. At this point, major project decisions have already been made. Funding has been secured and construction has already begun. While I appreciate the recusal, many of us feel that it is too late to address the appearance of a conflict that has existed throughout the entire process. However, my primary concern tonight is the village's stated intention to eventually purchase the solar array. Before moving forward, I believe that this council should carefully review the obligations that KCEC accepted with its lease with Chevron. Section 10.3, subsection D of the lease states, quote, KCEC assumes obligations to remediate or bring the land into compliance with law. The lease goes even further. Section 10.4 states that KCEC, quote, shall indemnify, defend, save, and hold harmless Chevron from environmental claims and regulatory obligations that require remediation activities. My question is simple. If the village acquires the solar array, whether it is the land or the infrastructure project, is the village also going to acquire these obligations? Does the village become responsible for remediation activities associated with the project site? And has the village obtained a legal opinion on this issue? This project is located on a property with a long history of contamination and ongoing environmental remediation. And this village does not have the funds to take that over from Chevron or Kit Carson. And before taxpayers become owners of this infrastructure located on that property, the public deserves clear answers about the potential liability, the environmental obligations, and the future cleanup costs and financial risks associated with that. I urge the council to fully investigate these issues before committing the village to ownership of the solar array. And finally, that ICIP, I have major concerns on why in the world a public body is talking about giving public resources and diverting public funds to a privately owned development right now. The village has no legal interest. If they had a legal interest, an intent to deed, ability to purchase a working MOU with Kit Carson, great, that would be more appropriate. But right now you are talking about diverting public funds to a privately owned development. That is inappropriate. I will be in contact with the AG about my IPRA and follow up with the OMA. Thank you.
9: Good evening. Noise levels reach 80 decibels and will never... Yes, Mariquita, sorry. Noise levels will reach 80 decibels and will never stop. Just 5 more is considered harmful to human hearing. Lights run all night, disrupting cardiac rhythms, melatonin, sleep cycles, chronic stress, hearing loss, chronic noise pollution linked to elevated blood pressure, heart rate, increased risk of heart disease, stroke, hypertension. Constant noise triggers body's fight or flight response, raising cortisol, worsens anxiety, depression, well-being. Infrasound travels long distances, penetrates buildings, biological tissue, producing physical sensations even if inaudible. It stimulates body structures, pressure-sensitive ion channels, intercellular changes, oxidative stress, tissue damage. Prolonged exposure causes neuroinflammatory responses, mitochondrial injury, cardiovascular effects, chest pressure, vibration, dizziness, nausea, fatigue, anxiety, sleep disturbances, even when not consciously perceived. Physiologically and psychological effects documented in communities that said yes before they understood. Is this what you want for our elementary children and students? What happens when 283 acres of panels are outdated? People report fields no longer in use, broken, strewn about for years. Companies that installed them, they don't care. Statistically, file bankruptcy or sell. Leaching into the soil, lead, cadmium, silver, tin, copper, glass shards, microplastics, fluorinated plastics, forever chemicals. Who's responsible for environmental damage? Where are the full engineering plans, 3D rendering? Some say this is a Kit Carson Chevron project, but it's in village limits. How can they advertise jobs and do field work without your vote? When did the village vote to allow this? Was the vote based on using reclaimed water? How is a project of this magnitude not on the agenda for every meeting? How is the public not getting updates at every meeting? Ms. Gallegos, who's not here, and Mr. Jaramillo, I ask again that you request to put this on the agenda. Hydrogen's small size allows it to leak through tiny gaps and minor electrical if faults. Static or sparks near a hydrogen leak cause massive explosions. Why is this hydrogen storage 3.4 and 14 times larger than Taos and Pico Reis? Again, what is TNT equivalence? What is blast radius? How can Kit Carson do a hazard identification off of 10% conceptual design? No detailed equipment. Safety assessment states they will evaluate and provide recommendations on blast mitigation. Where is that? They also state, quote, thermal radiation, fire consequences, largely expected near site boundary, jet fires, explosion, loss of containment, potential loss of life. Consequences and damage are real. 42 electrolyzers and cooling units, 6 compressor tanks, 58 hydrogen storage units, 50 generators, and 37% efficiency. 9 out of 10 gallons of water wasted. The Village of Cuesta should ban operations that waste precious resources. Stored power has little use in comparison to loss of water and lives lost due to famine, starvation, and dehydration. Thank you.
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11: My name is Jaya. So much has been said, so we don't want to get redundant, but I want to talk man to man, woman to woman. Much respect to our officers sitting here, knowing the truth, knowing the bigger picture. These are innocent people that don't come to meet to, we don't come here to disrupt anything. We come here to learn. We come here to be part of our community, which you're a part of. We support you. We come here to see potential in our future. But Mr. Mayor, Mr. John Ortega, you're our representative. And when I see people come to you sincerely, you're not even looking at them. They talk to you and your eyes are everywhere. Personally, I think that's disrespectful. My father taught me that. And I'm sure all fathers will teach any of their children that. When you talk to someone, you look at them in the eyes. That's respect. Whether you agree or not. So I'm just simply saying, we're not angry at you, John, or anybody that's trying to push this hydrogen plant. We're just saying, whoa, take the responsibility to see why we're angry. And I've heard in the past, where's all the people complaining? And I told you, they're insecure. We have a village of insecure people. Why? Because the councils in the past have railroaded a lot of people into things they maybe didn't agree with. Molly Corp Mine is a perfect example. I don't even have to say that. But there's others, and don't let this be another one where the people in the future talk about this council, how it just bulldozed with KCEC and the pressure of Chevron, or maybe the pressure of family members. I don't know. Maybe there's family member pressure here on this council. I'm just saying, we're so tired of coming up defending what is right. We want a better future in Cuesta. There's going to be alternatives. We'll come. There's a lot of bright people coming to Cuesta. El Rito, Cerro, Sunshine Valley, and all around. It's changing. There's people with fresh ideas, and we all need support. Cuesta can be a beautiful town. It really can, and it is a beautiful town. But let's not scar it. While we're healing it, let's not scar it. All right, so basically to summarize what I'm trying to say is we have to know our song well before we start singing. If you're going to represent and tell us why we need this plant, then tell us why we need this plant. Okay? Let's be transparent. Let's be honest. Let's be a community. Thank you.
12: Good evening. My name is Morgan. Gentry, with a G. Thank you for addressing the technologic avenues for accessibility for our meetings. Thank you to Councilman Gonzalez for answering the email that I sent to the council. You are the only one who acknowledged it, and you got back to me with answers. And I appreciate you doing that homework and doing that legwork. And, you know, that's what I want to see from everybody. It's been a while since my last comment, my first comment in front of you, Mr. Mayor, and I want to catch you guys up. I recently took a staycation. I had to cancel a rare trip out of state and instead was overjoyed to stay put and catch up on my chores. In so doing, I drove around my favorite spots in Cuesta. Spending quality time on vacation in Taos re-regulated my nervous system after an intense college semester. I spent my time in the sun, building my friend's first home, in the rain, gathering up brush from my land, in the wind, making many trips from Cuesta to the landfill, and watching the sunset from my lawn chair as my neighbors drove home and waved. I listened to the crickets and my musician neighbor play the accordion as the sun went down. In each of these moments, I savor the richness of my experience. It is a unique thing to be fully, meaningfully present in these things that are quintessential northern New Mexico aspects of daily life. I want to tell you that these moments make me happy to be alive. I'm awarded a great freedom in the life I live here. I say a prayer of thanks when these moments occur. But recently, I've had those moments of overwhelming gratitude sharply cut by grief. The future I want to prevent for Cuesta and all of Taos County sounds like this. I'm going to play what data centers sound like 24/7. If I can open it on my phone, and it's only 18 seconds.

To every moment of peace I just described to you, I imagine these sounds added. If these sounds irritated you in just 18 seconds, then you simply cannot allow this to happen to the people of Cuesta. By the way, I just learned that cattle operations are reporting fertility disruptions due to light and noise pollution of nearby data centers. We can't afford

0: raise the ambient temperature. We should not be allowing nor encouraging projects that prioritize greedy resource consumption at the expense of our community and ecosystem. We have to act decisively.
1: Good evening. My name is Guy Desherry, and I just have a couple of comments. I really urge the council to take seriously all the risks, the liability risks that Mr. Rail was talking about when he spoke to you. These are very real. Everything from the operation of the plant to sort of the legacy risks involved of taking over a Superfund site or any part of it. The other thing is, as regards the hydrogen plant, it's going to cause disruption, cost, and a huge amount of risk when you just to store the hydrogen in the fuel cells. That's going to sit there until it's needed to provide something less than 2 days of electricity. So that's that really doesn't seem like a very good balance there. You've got all this stuff on one side and less than 2 days of electricity. Thank you.
2: Can you state your name?
3: I did.
2: I know, but we didn't.
3: I'm sorry. It's Guy Desherry. D-I-C-H-A-R-R-Y.
2: Thank you.
3: The usual spell.
4: Hi, Jessica Joseph. Good evening, counselors, mayor. I really want to thank you for the work done tonight in putting the solar array to the side until we get something from Kit Carson. And I wish Luis Gallegos, councilwoman Gallegos, was still here, because she asked why. She kept pressing why. Well, one of the main reasons why is because it has not yet had a study. Now, Jake was saying something about it doesn't need, or maybe I couldn't hear very well again the sound system, so I might have it wrong. Something about how there's no variance or whatever needed, and so there's no real regulation. Or, you know, we've been trying to figure out who regulates this thing. It's being built out there without any study. There is no study. It's on page 4 of the environmental assessment. When I challenged Luis on that on May 26th, he said, oh, yeah, it's in the appendices. It's in the appendices. Come sit down. We'll talk about it. I'll show you where it is. So I knew it wasn't in the appendices because I know it's not in the EA. So at a meeting a week later, Justin and I read to him page 4, and then he said, oh, no, I didn't say it was in the appendices. I said that was a separate study, and it was done last fall, la, la, la, la, la. Well, if that's the case, then how come you didn't hand it over to us in February and March when we were going through the whole transparency thing and all of the studies were coming out? And he, a month later, he will not show up with this. This is why I have this going on. I have included Senator Bobby Gonzalez in my emails along with Luis Reyes and Michael Santisteban. He's not replied either. But the reason there should be no solar arrays, because there's been no study on it. The permit from the Taos County, although the Taos County supposedly doesn't have any jurisdiction, but they've got a permit out there on the corner, on the far corner, where nobody but me apparently found it, where it's a fencing permit for a resident. So I went to the Taos County Commissioners meeting this morning and asked them some questions about that. I also shared with them the latest update on our petition. And again, I want to say about our petition, it is to you, it is to Kit Carson, it is to the Taos County Commissioners, it is to the town of Taos, it is to the Taos Pueblo, it is to the Picuris, it is to all of those entities to do proper studies. We want to be taken seriously. Right now, we are at 1,392 signatures, although I just picked up another list of about 12. Okay, we've got 927 on paper right here signed by people in the county. Yes. Okay, right here. Almost 1,000 people in this county. How many from Cuesta, your neighbors, the people who won't speak up because they are not insecure, it's because they are in fear. Their families work for KCEC. 471. What percentage of that is Cuesta? You need to start listening to us, please, and make good decisions. And for those of you who are already on that page, we thank you with all our hearts. Yeah.

0: One more. I am Elizabeth DeSherry. I'm Guy DeSherry's wife, and I want to talk. I'm really proud of the people of Cuesta and Taos County who've gotten involved with this. I am one of the visitors of Cuesta, except I visit a whole lot. We have property up on Upper Pinabete, and I can actually see the dust that is being created by what's going on right now up on Upper Pinabete. Also, too, we do have property in Latir that my family wants to build on. We were told that to get a well in Latir would cost, and we're down on Alana Road there, we were told 400 square feet. Where I live and have lived most of my life is Valencia County. And I do live on a rural area and have a 200-foot well right next to the Rio Grande. And here I'm reading about the wells for the hydrogen, or if they're saying 435 feet. So you're talking a difference of roughly 35 feet. So I want to also say something about all of us downstream. We are paying attention. You all were in the news of the Albuquerque Journal on the front page, on the top sleeve. We are paying attention. And it's because what you are doing could hurt all of us. And as my son says, and I know I don't have much time left, you're close to homes, you're close to schools, you're close to churches, you're close to parks, you're close to the National Monument, you're close to the library, and you're close to two very important rivers that are suffering. And yes, I irrigate too. So I will tell you that this is not the right decision. And I was so happy to hear somebody saying the same thing. What is the effect on the residents? What is the effect on the people who come here and enjoy your beautiful county and your beautiful village for decades? And you want to stick something, I look at this sign, and you want to put a hydrogen plant right there. Please, I'm asking you to please, please, Mayor Ortega, please talk to Kit Carson and tell them, listen to us and listen to the people of New Mexico, because we are a beautiful county and you are a beautiful place and we all care. Thank you very much.
1: Good afternoon. My name is Adelita Mead. I'm a Cerro resident. Been living without water for 31 days now, and it's tough. You know, our water table dropped, so it's significant. You know, this hydrogen plant is going to draw from the aquifer. We all rely on the same water. So I just hope you guys, you know, learn from what's going on right now. In Cerro. We need to mitigate the dust. It is bad for the workers out in that field. Mm-hmm. They need to be warned that it could be toxic because there has been no soil studies on there. We need to conserve our water, Mayor. I know you know this. Water is life. We got to protect our people. Don't forget about the people who still believe in you, who still vote for you. I guess they gave you all a copy of my letter. I was going to read it for you, but I gave all the copies out. Okay. Since I still have a minute and 49 seconds. It just says, Dear Mayor and Trustees, I'm writing to respectfully request clarification regarding how the village's current approvals, agreements, or support for the proposed industrial facility align with the village's longstanding policies concerning groundwater protection and water conservation. Public records indicate that the village previously adopted restrictions on new well drilling and groundwater extraction based on concerns regarding water availability and the cumulative impacts of additional withdrawals. Community members understand that these measures reflected an intentional policy choice to protect limited water resources and safeguard long-term community sustainability. Given reported estimates that the proposed facility may require substantial annual water consumption, residents are seeking assurance that all present municipal actions remain consistent with both the letter and the underlying intent of those prior conservation policies. Accordingly, I respectfully request that the village provide clarification concerning the following: whether the village has conducted or received any independent analysis evaluating the cumulative water groundwater impacts associated with the project's projected water project. And it goes on and on. I'm just asking that you guys do the right thing and protect the people that are working in those conditions, protect the water, and just keep up the fight, everybody.
0: Good evening, councilors, mayor. Thank you for this opportunity to speak. My name is Mary Rose. I live in Oviedo. In 2022, the state level New Mexico water policy and task force report starkly outlines the reality of the climate change that is occurring in New Mexico. Scientists project an additional 25% decrease in available river flow and aquifer recharge over the next 50 years due to higher temperatures and accelerated evaporation. Statewide temperatures are predicted to rise 3 to 7 degrees or more, intensifying the heat drought even when precipitation levels appear normal. It took many years for people to acknowledge that the Earth was not flat and that the sun didn't revolve around the Earth. But with today's scientifically available factual evidence and the corroborating evidence of experiencing the extremely long-term dryness that exists in Cuesta and the surrounding areas, that all of this would be taken into consideration and be acknowledged by KCEC and policymakers to make the decision to not construct an intensive water-guzzling hydrogen facility in extremely drought-stricken Cuesta. It's ironic that the oil and gas industry knew about the reality of climate change in the 1950s. Corporate scientists accurately predicted catastrophic global warming trends. But corporations like Chevron and other oil and gas giants began an active disinformation campaign about global warming, saying that it didn't exist. That same corporate mindset continues today, with KCEC insisting that there's no reason to be concerned about water availability in spite of the already known impact of reduced surface water, monsoon rains, snow melt, acequia, aquifer levels dropping significantly. But we recognize the truth of the reality of what is happening in Cerro, Cuesta, El Rito, where water shortages are happening and wells need to be dug deeper, and also in the Peñasco area where the water table has dropped 5 feet, and in Dixon, where water-saving measures are currently being put in place. All the more reason to say no hydrogen in Taos County and beyond, and to start water conservation policies now to protect our watershed and our communities. Thank you.
2: Thank you. Hello, Council. I'm Sola Peterson. This is directed kind of at Kit Carson Electric Co-op. The privilege of a membership in a co-op. Members receive electricity at cost of service rather than market-driven price rates that are designed to cover operational costs, maintenance, and system improvements. Rather than generating profits for shareholders, members have a right to vote in board elections, ensuring representation in key decisions. Because co-ops operate on not-for-profit, any excess revenue is allocated to members as capital credits. Electric co-ops are maintained by local boards of directors and elected from the membership. This ensures that policies related to communities needs are followed. We are all members of Kit Carson Co-op. We should be heard regarding our concerns and projects we want to build in our community. Let's have a membership vote on the proposed hydrogen plant.
3: Good evening, Mr. Mayor and Councilman. My name is Diane Padilla. I'm a resident of Cuesta. And I appreciate everyone's homework. They've done all their work. They've given you information. They've done a lot of legwork to be able to voice their concerns concerning this plant. The solar arrays, they sit right behind my property. I suffer from asthma. That dust does me no good. I hear pounding all day long. I hear big trucks going through the road, Don Martinez Road, 4:33 in the morning, 1 o'clock in the morning, 3 o'clock in the morning. I hear it. I know there is a sign at the highway that says no trucks, big trucks allowed, but they're still coming through. My question is, we've talked about legalities, we've talked about all kinds of things. Mr. Mayor, you sit in that position because the people of this village voted for you. Yes. Not because you had money, not because you had prestige, not because you had fame, but because we believed in you to represent us as a community. My question to you tonight and to the council is, where is your heart as a human being? Where is your heart? The people here and throughout the community have expressed their heart and their concern. I was raised here, yes, in Cerro, but I've been living in Cuesta since I was 9 years old. I love the place where I live. I don't want to have to think that the value of my property, the inheritance for my children, will have no value in the near future because we want to go green. Mr. Mayor, we're not going to go green. We're going to go dead without water. Do we have to move? I ask you, as a believer in God, where is your heart as a human? Where is your heart? Have you prayed? Have you sought the Lord? Have you, councilman, done this? Have you asked his counsel? I pray that you have. Because we're not going to go green if this goes forward. Thank you very much. Mm-hmm.

0: My name is Roxanne Ortega, and I've been up here before once, but reminding you guys that the tailings pond is maybe not half a mile from my house up that way. And I've been living there for a long time with all that dust. It's horrible. I used to clean house, and I'd go like this, and the powder was white all over the place. And it's not going to stop with this project and this solar array and all the construction and all of that over there. And then just to remind you guys that I learned that the hydrogen project will be using 11,000 gallons of water per hour. Do the research, look it up, find out, and listen to all these people here. They're crying out to you. You have a responsibility. Listen to the people, or you might later regret it for Cuesta. Thank you.
1: See, no one of the jury at 7:20. Sorry. Are you going to speak? No, come, let you speak.
0: Okay, sorry. My name is Maxine Royale. I, too, live in front of the tailings. And my husband always referred to Cuesta as God's land, and it's beautiful. I love living here. We could have lived. We moved all over while we were younger, decided to come back to Cuesta. I love the mountains around us. I love the quiet. We can hear the fox crying at night. I'm sure probably a lot of the neighbors can, but... And this isn't common, but I got cancer 5 years ago. I'm not a drinker. I'm not a smoker. There was no reason why I should have gotten cancer, but I did get cancer. My husband nursed me for 5 years, and I'm still here. He's not. But this is a place he made my home. This is what I intend to leave to my heirs. And it's probably not going to be worth a whole lot, but it's what we worked all our lives to accumulate. We have property here where we live, right on Abra Road. We have property right off the turnoff on Cerro, and I have property in Cerro. I love this area. Don't destroy God's country, please. And I am not here to hurt anybody. I've talked to, I think, everybody, and I've told you all, you know, this isn't personal, but I do love the area that we live in. We have rivers, we have mountains, we have, when you live in other places, we don't have the mountains that we have here. We don't have the beauty that we have here. This is truly God's country. Please protect it.
2: Anyone
3: else? Teresa Stout. Just a quick note, there's an old-timer, and there's a lot of old-timers out here that say that there used to be elk herds behind Guadalupe and all those areas. And so I'm glad that the solar rays on hold for now, because what's going to happen to that? And I haven't heard any studies. Yes, Kikasin said there's some vague study that took place, but what about all those creatures? I just wanted to bring that up, but there's a lot of old-timers. I used to go hunting back then, so my concern is what's going on with all that. It needs to be more research. Thank you.
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4: You just heard the Village of Cuesta meeting held on June 23rd, 2026. Unfortunately, the sound on this recording is very poor because of the problems with the sound system at the Village of Cuesta. 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
6: Taos Business Roundtable, hosted Kit Carson Electric, CEO Luis Reyes, discussing the proposed hydrogen project on June 24, 2026, at Casa Benavides in Taos, New Mexico. The meeting was nearly 2 hours long, and questions were limited to 30 seconds. Response times were not limited to Kit Carson, Cooperative CEO Luis Reyes, and two sheriff's deputies were located outside to enter if disruptions occurred. Here are excerpts from that meeting.
7: Yeah, so all right. I'll leave it up to Amy. Thank you.
8: All right, welcome everyone. Thank you so much for coming. The first thing I want to say is that this is a private business. So this is not a public business. So what we are asking is for you to adhere to the rules that the owners have asked us to adhere to today. If not, they will ask you to leave. We have some wonderful sheriff's officers here who will help us if we need. Obviously, I think we're all going to be respectful of each other. We're all here. We want answers. Mr. Luis Reyes is here to give us those answers. Well, let's try to be as respectful as possible to everyone in the room. We're going to ask that questions be kept to under 30 seconds. We don't want any long-winded speeches or statements. We are here to ask questions, so that's a part of us all being respectful of each other. We have a limited amount of time, so let's just try to keep that as respectful as possible. I think the format for tonight is there are going to be some statements, but we do want this to be interactive. So Mr. Reyes is making himself available to us so we can ask questions and sort of have an interactive experience so that we can get those questions answered. But again, let's please try to be as respectful as possible to everyone, including the owners of this business who are opening this space to the community, which they do every Wednesday to us. And we want to make sure that we can keep doing it.
9: Yes. Thank you, Elise. My question is about the school, the agreement with the Cuesta Independent School Board. I attended that meeting, and you disclosed to me later the agreement that they signed. I want to ask you, was the water source the same when they signed that agreement? Or had the water source already changed locations?
10: I'd have to look at the dates. I mean, it may have. Lita,
9: they were probably signing it under the pretense that it was going to come from upper.
10: I don't know that.
9: Area.
10: When we talked to them the second time, and you were there, I think there was three non-school board there. I think first they acknowledged that they had supported it. I think during that discussion, they also mentioned, which is not mentioned too much, that the school is going to be moving to the high school property. And they have a time frame because of the way the funding in the state works. And so they mentioned that that was probably their goal. During that discussion, we also talked about if there was a way that the co-op could offer solar batteries for the new facility. So in Cuesta, because they're losing population, the schools get smaller. So they're looking at making one school basically, you know, K-12. And it's probably going to be at the location where the existing high school is, which is probably 2 or 3 more miles. They also indicated at that meeting, and those two of you there, that under their new state rules, they probably have to tear down that school anyway. That the way it works today in the state, so there wouldn't be anything there. The other thing is, I'm just telling you that there's other discussions that were there that are sometimes forgotten. The water isn't going to be required till probably the first quarter of 2018. 20, sorry. Yeah, I've had a long year and it's only half done. So we have some time on the, and I think the other thing we've offered to the community is when we make application at the state engineer, anyone who has standings has the ability to challenge us at the state engineer's office. That's a right you have. So we haven't tried to talk people out of their rights. That's the proper forum to do it, right? And so as soon as we file, I think I made a commitment to at least the sala when I met with that group. We'll let you know when we're going to file. That way you have to have standing. You know, just being a resident of Cuesta doesn't mean you have standing. Your well has to be impacted by that source. But two things. So we still have, you know, a year and a half before we're going to take some water. The hydrogen facility, probably the second quarter, will start creating hydrogen. Right, so there's still a couple of years before it will create its first kilogram of hydrogen. In between that, we are building the solar facility as we speak. And later this year, my hope is to start, based on materials, the hydrogen facility. Now, as I mentioned, changes in administration. When we initially got the award for renewable energy, tax credits were out. So the solar, you got tax credits at 2030. Hydrogen, probably 2033. So we had time to really do all these studies that people have asked, because we had a long kind of runway. When the big, beautiful bill was passed, basically a year ago, the rules changed on how you finance these projects. So in the big, beautiful bill, solar projects had to be started by July 4th of this year. So they gave you 1 year to get ready, and then we have to finish the project by the end of 27. So a project that theoretically would take 3 or 4 years, now you have 12 to 18 months.
9: And you're not obligated to do a study on the soil because it's not required anymore, but the reason why we're so concerned is because it's next adjacent to the Superfund site. That's why we're asking for that full NEPA process.
10: And what I've said is we're doing the required, you know, we're doing exactly, we haven't shortcutted any of the federal rules, state rules, we're doing exactly what's required. But I want to give some color of what that, when we talk about rate affordability, right, the tax credits in these projects mean a lot to the membership. I mean, we have 700 rooftop solar, and it grows because people want a cheaper electric bill. They want to be able to sell power to us. And so the tax credits for the co-op equal on the solar 50% of the project cost. So easily, you know, $30 to $35 million, the government pays. We still get the kilowatt hour, but at half the cost. We're trying to fix these costs where they're affordable over time. In this time where we're all seeing energy prices becoming unaffordable. And again, it got compressed. I mean, again, if we were in a different administration, we'd have probably had to do a full EIS, because the environmental rules wouldn't have changed with the Biden administration. But they changed, right? And so we just have to be, and this is a cost for you, we just have to be fluid and follow whatever the law of the land is. Hydrogen, same situation. We have to have hydrogen produced by, I believe it's the third quarter 28, to get the tax credit. The tax credit for the hydrogen is worth about $100 million over 10 years. So if we can get the government, in essence, to pay 70% of this, it goes to rate affordability. It doesn't go to grabbing money. It goes to members' rates. I deal with members every day, and they're all concerned about electric rates. And what are we doing to keep them? Well, I deal with them. I know you don't, but I deal with them. And what are we doing to at least stabilize the rates? So I'm just telling you the reasons why we're doing what we're doing. The other main reasons, too, as we talk about what's...
11: Yeah. Have a couple of questions.
10: Oh, yeah, sorry.
11: Okay.
10: Yeah,
12: I do. Thank you, Luis. Again, thank you for being here. I know that you've been under a lot of pressure because of opposition, but it's rightfully so. I did bring a list of concerns that a lot of people wanted me to bring up, but I'm just going to follow with things that you have said, and I'm going to start backwards. First of all, I want to say maybe federal rules have changed, but moral rules haven't, nor has the needs for human safety. That has not changed. So when we hear that we had to rush this through because of federal rules change, it sounds to me like a bunch of opportunities trying to take advantage of a loophole at the cost of general public. something to think about. But I want to take it from there.
7: What's your question, though? Because remember, we are really going to ask. No, don't tell me.
12: This is a question.
7: Okay, get to the questions, not the statements.
12: You're wasting our time, ma'am.
7: No, you're wasting our time.
12: Louise, you talked about moving the school.
7: You did this before.
12: Here's a question for you. I have a question for you later. Louise,
7: you
12: talk about moving the school. What about the residents who own homes in the vicinity? Some of those people have owned that land for over 100 years. And it's their legacy for their children to inherit their homes, their lands. Are you moving them too?
10: No, we're not moving the school. The school had made a decision several years when they did a bond issue.
12: Move on. Thank you for answering that. Now, I don't want to get upset, but ma'am, you did this to me last
7: time. No, sir, because you are pontificating.
12: No, because I'm firm.
7: No.
12: And I'm speaking
7: officer,
12: for the public.
7: Officer, we would like to trespass this gentleman at the gate of the rules out.
12: So, Louise,
11: ma'am, I don't think that's necessary.
12: Louise, health and safety. Now, let's go back to health and safety. Just a minute, please. This is for your
7: family. No. What's wrong with health and safety?
12: Yeah. Ma'am, it's her.
7: Because we laid the rules out. Because we've laid the rules out several times.
13: Lady, who does this? Who are you to do this?
7: Okay. I am running the meeting with this person right here. This is not, my name is Julie, and this is the roundtable meeting. This is not your meeting. If you are our guest in this location. If you don't like the rules, you can leave.
12: Let me make a comment that's gentle. Louise, on health and safety, you just ran a job fair hiring employees to install the solar array. But nowhere on that application does it say this job is hazardous to your health. You will be dealing potentially with airborne toxic materials. Now, on a cigarette package, it says this is bad for your health by law. But here you're offering a job, and so many people are desperate to work. That means a lot of young people will take on a job. So we're talking about health and safety, Louise. That's a contradiction about health and safety. Let people know what they're getting involved with. Well, Louise knows I mean no harm to him, but man,
7: hey, sir, we've laid the rules out, and we've laid them out online. We've laid them out everywhere. And we've asked you before not to do this. We've asked you many times.
6: Two sheriff's deputies then entered the building and escorted the questioner out.
14: I find it very disrespectful to have somebody removed by sheriffs who's trying to speak.
7: This is we laid out online,
8: Julie. Yeah. No, ma'am, this is private property, and Ruth Ann made it very clear that she has guests. She has guests that are staying here.
15: Hold on. I'm representing Ruth Ann McCarthy. Hold on, Marilyn. Why are they being held here? Because Ruth Ann McCarthy doesn't know another place to have it, and people seem to like it here. Does that answer your question?
16: Maybe at a park or something?
15: Start your own meeting at a park.
7: You have your own meeting now.
15: Look, the point is this guy, and I don't know his name, goes on and on and on and on. Before he asks the question, he goes on and on and on. You phrased it perfectly well. If you don't like it, there's the door. Come on, let's have a peaceful meeting here and get some ideas exchanged.
7: Yes, but couldn't you just say that you can only have one question? We did at the beginning of the meeting.
16: That's fine.
7: Okay.
10: So let me take a couple of questions. I think you were first.
17: Three of the council people yesterday at the Questa council meeting voted to stop the get off. What's that report? What's that list called?
9: ICIP.
17: ICIP. They said to take it off until they get enough information on the solar array. Will you honor that? Are you going to continue on with three of the councilmen? The mayor cannot vote because he works for you. So it was four. One council person said, no, leave it on the list. The other three said, stop until all the information is put to the public.
10: So the ICIP document is adopted by every municipality. They have their own lists. And it's really to tell the state or the DFA what their priorities are. So for future funding. So I think two things. This project was funded in the 26 budget. Right? So this project's already been funded by the state government. Right? So you're putting up a plan saying, You know, most municipalities, they want police cars, they want a building, whatever needs a... This has already been funded. So if it's not there, the money's still sitting at state government.
17: The council people say no. Give us the information, and yet you're going ahead to do it against the Krista Council.
10: So
17: and
10: I've
17: the mayor being part of you.
10: I've met with every councillor in private, all four of them. I've met with them in detail of this project. Everything I'm telling you, we've met several months ago.
17: This is yesterday.
10: I understand. The issues we're trying to resolve don't go away. The wildfire doesn't go away. The medical conditions don't go away. The way I view it, the impact, the reason we're having a drought is climate change. That doesn't go away. If we don't combat that, then it's just going to get worse. I have told people, groups, that Kit Carson is moving forward. Our goal, my hope, is that the village of Cuesta would vote to own it, and then that way they would sell us the power, and they would make about $1 million a year for their needs. But we can sell. We already have 50 megawatts of solar. We know how to build and deliver solar. So we're going to move forward because the other issues I've talked about, I think, are more important.
17: No, because you're not listening to the council. You're not listening to the people from Cuesta. I'm from there, and most of us, there's 1,700 people and almost 500 people saying no on the petition, and you're doing what you want. So I'm asking, are you going to honor these council people to slow it down, stop it, and do your due diligence, which you have not?
10: We're going to continue to have the dialogue with the village of Cuesta to put out all the benefits they get from continuing to work with the co-op, but we're going to continue to move forward because these other issues, quality life issues, are not going away.
17: So you're doing what you want to do, pretty much is what you're saying. And the first meeting in January, I went to, Bobby was there, you were there, and what really, this is why I'm involved in this, what he said, we're going to do it anyway. Those were his words in that meeting. And you're doing exactly that. You're not listening to anybody, especially the council people, the Cuesta people. It's about them, not you. That's all I have to say.
10: Thank you. Any other questions? Yes, sir.
11: I have two questions. I can separate them into two different orders. One, with the original agreement with the wastewater from the Chevron mine, when that shifted, I'm just curious, why doesn't Chevron want allow you to use that? What do they use that for? Or why wouldn't they keep that agreement with you?
10: Yeah, so on issues around Chevron, I'm not privy to kind of their internal discussions. I think the way I'm approaching that kind of question, to be honest, is this is the well that they've said we can draw upon. And that's what we're doing. Chevron has, that was part of the overall agreement is they would offer land and water to the project, and they're doing that, right? They also have an obligation on, reclamation and remediation for both the mine and the mill. So I would imagine it's around kind of changing priorities of where they want that water to go. But that's a decision they made. I'm honoring that decision and working on the well and not really trying to second guess any decisions they make that benefits their business. Right? So I don't know. I know today, as I've told people, we're going to permit for the transfer of water to co-op, purchase it at a well that has plenty of capacity.
18: You said the federal rules changed between the Biden administration and the second Trump administration. I'm curious if there was anything stopping Kit Carson from operating under the old Biden rules, and if you could have done that if you wanted to, would the procedures change that allows you to do it?
10: First, to be honest, I didn't think about that because we get a you get a document saying here's a new NEPA guidelines. I think the other sensitivity is the people who have to approve these and review these. So the federal employees, they're under a mandate for those rules, right? So I'm not sure why we'd impress on them additional work that they're saying that's not the guidelines anymore.
18: Right? I think that's about a lot of the critics would like you to follow the old rules on your own accord, regardless of who's in charge of the federal law.
10: So the co-ops have to follow the law. You know, I mean, if other people want to deviate from the law, that's up to them. We have to follow the law. And we have to follow the regulation. And just like in this state, if they decide the state changes something that we have been doing and the state decides this is the way you're going to deliver electricity, there's proper forums. When President Trump put out his new rules, there was a comment period. I mean, I read those rules. There was a comment period. Why didn't the group that thought that they wanted the old rules comment and make comments to the federal government saying that we should keep the same rules? I don't know if anyone did from Taos or Cuesta. I mean, we comment. If we see a rule that's going to impact us, we comment. We may not get our way, but at least we're part of the process.
18: There was also, I remember Governor Grisham put out a press release a few years ago about her goals to bring the state to 100% renewable energy. Was there a state level?
10: Exactly. When I say about following the rules, there's, you know, utilities in New Mexico have to become 100% carbon free by 2045. And so if an asset lasts 20 or 25 years, you have to be building now to hit those goals. Right? Hydrogen was part of the mix. I mean, the state of New Mexico put in an application for hydrogen hub about four or five years ago. So the co-ops, the investor-owned utilities have mandates that we have to go carbon free. The only thing that's come up that's changed, and she's put out executive orders mandating that, you know, the big issue that's come out lately is nuclear. You have a big push in the state now that nuclear is carbon free. Should that be in the next administration's law? So a lot of discussion on what we're talking about here, but in regards to my personal feelings or my personal politics, or I have to follow the law on behalf of the co-op, and the regulations are in place. And there was no real business reason to go on the under rule. This is a Superfund site. It's a Superfund. Everything on it has already been dead. I mean, what are we going to study?
18: You also mentioned the risks of explosions. I think a lot of people would want some assurance that that's not going to happen.
19: We can't hear you.
10: So he asked about talking about explosions, what assurances. All the proper safety. I mean, you know, hydrogen is lighter than air. So when you evacuate, hydrogen is 14 times lighter than air. It's going to dissipate very, very quickly. All these shutoffs that we're putting, separating the storage tanks so you don't have everything at one central location. Right, there's a lot of additional safety measures being placed. You have a power substation. You know, people talk about lightning. Lightning's going to hit your tallest point. That's going to be the substation, right? The fire, if you've ever seen a substation or industrial, it doesn't have any vegetation. So it's not like it's going to travel along to get to these tanks that are in the middle of the property. So I know we've taken every safeguard to make sure that if there is an explosion, it stays within the footprint of our property.
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20: This is the CCNS News Update, an overview of the latest nuclear safety issues brought to you every week by concerned citizens for nuclear safety. Here is this week's top headline. DOE strongly opposes NMED's proposal to get waste off the hill in Los Alamos. What now? By June 22nd, hundreds of New Mexicans submitted comments in support of the New Mexico Environment Department's strong stand to protect the people of New Mexico by requiring Los Alamos National Laboratory, LANL, to remove plutonium-contaminated waste off the hill. But the Department of Energy, DOE, and its contractors in New Mexico at the Waste Isolation Pilot Plant, WIP, LANL, and Sandia, and in California, Idaho, Illinois, South Carolina, Tennessee, and Washington State all strongly oppose the Environment Department's proposed permit modification requiring the cleanup of legacy waste stored at LANL in the fabric tents next to the community of White Rock. Among other things, DOE comments repeatedly stated that the Environment Department does not have legal authority, quote, to dictate how or what waste can be disposed of at WIP. DOE stated the risk associated with LANL's storage facilities would not be applicable to WIP. DOE comments stated that the Environment Department proposal would violate federal laws and halt pit production for nuclear weapons. DOE reserves the right, quote, to take appeals as provided by law and to seek any other available legal remedies in the event differences cannot be resolved, end quote. In contrast to the federal government, a New York State agency is, quote, in strong support, end quote, of the Environment Department. Oregon also supports prioritizing cleanup of facilities in New Mexico. Four New Mexico nonprofit organizations, including CCNS and two individuals, support some of the Environment Department's proposal, but also oppose some provisions. Those groups and individuals proposed changes to make the permit more stringent. For example, they want more specific restrictions on the definition of legacy waste and more requirements for LANL cleanup. The next step is for the 32 organizations and individuals that oppose the Environment Department's proposal in whole or in part to meet in confidential negotiations in late July to see if they can resolve all of their differences. If agreement were reached, one or more meetings would be held to receive public comment about it. If not all of the differences were resolved, there would be a public hearing with expert testimony and cross-examination before an administrative hearing officer. That hearing would also include opportunities for public oral and written comments. After the hearing, there would be legal briefs submitted to the hearing officer who ultimately would issue a recommended decision to an Environment Department official who had not been involved in the permit modification proposal. That official would issue a final decision, which could be appealed to a court. This has been the CCNS News Update. For more information, please visit our website at nuclearactive.org.
21: I'm Rick Smith, and this is Labor History in Two. On this day in labor history, the year was 1940. That was the day President Franklin Delano Roosevelt signed the Smith Act. Some initially dubbed it the Harry Bridges Law after the radical labor leader, long targeted by the FBI for deportation. politicians claimed it was designed to prosecute fascists, Nazis, and communists. In fact, the Smith Act was first used to prosecute and convict Minneapolis Teamster leaders and supporters of the Socialist Workers Party, recognized for their successful 1934 strike and radical leadership. Named after the Virginia Democratic Representative Howard W. Smith, it was originally titled the Alien Registration Act of 1940. In addition to mandating the registration and fingerprinting of resident aliens, it allowed for the deportation of those resident aliens who sought to overthrow the government by force. But the act also extended to those citizens who advocated the overthrow of the government by force or violence, or engaged in the printing, publishing, or distributing of materials that advocated sedition. And it made it illegal for citizens to organize or belong to any association that engaged in such activity. According to historian Donna Haverty Stack, author of Trotskyists on Trial, Free Speech and Political Persecution Since the Age of FDR, the Smith Act was a peacetime anti-sedition law that marked a dramatic shift in the legal definition of free speech protection in America. The Minneapolis case shows how far the administration went to prosecute political dissent, even to the point of targeting the labor liberal left. The Smith Act served as a prime tool for the McCarthyite Red Scare, and it was used to prosecute more than 100 communists and labor leaders. Finally, in a landmark 1957 Supreme Court case, Yates versus the United States, convictions under the Smith Act were rendered unconstitutional.
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0: Hello and welcome to Background Briefing, available 24/7 at backgroundbriefing.org. I'm Ian Masters, and today we'll examine a number of stories and issues in the news. We'll begin with the devastating earthquakes in Venezuela, a country where 8 million people were in need of humanitarian aid before the earthquakes, according to the United Nations. Joining us to discuss what the administration is doing to help a country Trump claims he already runs is David Smaldi, a professor of human relations and senior associate at the Center for Inter-American Policy and Research at Tulane University. He has published 5 books on Venezuela and has studied the country for over 34 years, living there for most of that time. And he is the co-author of The Paradox of Violence in Venezuela, Revolution, Crime, and Policing During Chavismo. The author of the Substack Venezuela and the United States, he has an article at Responsible Statecraft, Under Team Trump's Eye, Venezuela Makes Move Towards Elections. Then we'll look into the aggressive campaign by DHS and ICE to criminalize protests against ICE cruelty in Texas and Minnesota by using Trump's National Security Presidential Memo 7, under which the Department of Justice requires no crime to actually have been committed. They only need indicators which are broad enough to sweep up millions of Americans considered anti-American, anti-capitalist, anti-Christian, and extremist on migration. Joining us is David Schultz, a professor of political science at Hamline University and the University of Minnesota School of Law. He's the author of 30 books and various articles on American politics, ethics, election law, and the media. Most recently, Election Law and Democratic Theory, and American Politics in the Age of Ignorance, Why Lawmakers Choose Belief Over Research. His latest book is Generational Politics in the United States, From the Silence to Gen Z and Beyond. Then finally, we'll speak with Stephen Greenhouse, a senior fellow at the Century Foundation, who was previously a reporter for the New York Times, where he covered labor and the workplace for 19 years. He also served as a business and economics reporter and a diplomatic and foreign correspondent. He's the author of The Big Squeeze, Tough Times for the American Worker, and Beaten Down, Worked Up, The Past, Present, and Future of American Labor. And we'll discuss his latest article at The Guardian, Cracks Are Showing in Trump's White Blue-Collar Base. And joining us now, David Smaldi, a professor of human relations and a senior associate at the Center for International Policy and Research at Tulane University, and is the author of the Substack, Venezuela and the United States, and has an article at Responsible Statecraft, Under Team Trump's Eye, Venezuela Makes Move Towards Elections. Welcome to Background Briefing, David Smaldi.
1: Thank you, Ian.
0: So there's a massive humanitarian catastrophe underway in Venezuela from the earthquakes that have devastated the country. And even before these earthquakes happened, almost 8 million people in Venezuela were in need of humanitarian aid, according to the United Nations. So given that back in January, when Donald Trump was asked by a reporter who was leading Venezuela, Trump said, "We're in charge." So Trump owns Venezuela, according to him. What's he doing about helping the people in desperate need?
1: Well, so far there's been promises. There haven't been a whole lot. The United States has sent a couple of rescue teams, search and rescue teams, just like any number.